0: in Americanism. America is not Megyn Kelly. And all that involves bunch of psychos. I understand why they don't like me. I understand why they attack me. I don't care. I'm a big boy. I'm tough. Trust me. They don't want to be exposed. And we've got the Mandamis. Now there's a $20 million massive mosque that's been built in Dearborn, Michigan. And I want to tell you about it. I want to tell you what they're saying about it. While we're focused on AIPAC and Netanyahu. The shiny objects that they want you to focus on. Terrible. A deal with Iran. I don't care if it's the greatest deal on the face of the earth. They're not going to abide by it in the long run. And I don't care how much envoys, senior officials, all the rest of them think it's a great idea. And some of them earnestly do, and that's okay. I do not. Do you really want another summer like last summer, barely sleeping because you were too hot all night? Now, a lot of people blame the summer heat for bad sleep, when really, it may be their mattress trapping heat. 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
3: Fox News, I'm Tom Graham. The U.S. and Iran are close to signing an agreement aimed at ending the war. Iran's foreign minister posted on X the deal. It's never been closer, but there are discrepancies.
4: Iranian media is reporting that Iran would get billions of dollars up front at the signing. The vice president of the United States, J.D. Vance, said not so fast, posting to Truth Social, quote, "The Iranians are not receiving any cash and no funds are being released for simply signing a deal or attending a meeting."
3: Fox's Lucas Tomlin. Team USA set to kick off against Paraguay this evening in their first game of the 2026 World Cup at SoFi Stadium in Los Angeles.
5: The U.S. looking to shock the world with a miracle on grass. The message to the team from head coach Mauricio Pochettino has consistently been, why not us?
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6: Pleasant conditions expected through your Friday evening here in the capital city. Temperatures cooling back to the lower to middle 70s by 10 o'clock tonight with mainly clear skies. Look for a south or southeast breeze at around 8 to 18 miles an hour. Overnight tonight, look for lows in the mid 60s, but with a chance for some scattered storms overnight. We could see scattered storms into Saturday afternoon with highs in the upper 70s. From the 1011 Severe Weather Center, I'm meteorologist Bill Rentschler.
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0: running as an Islamist, pro-terror organization, Senate candidate in the Democrat Party. Look, that's what he is. That's what he is. That's what he is. Well, one of his staffers is among the University of Michigan graduates accused of violent conspiracy to terrorize Jews. Perfect Democrat. Perfect Democrat. Maybe she'll run for mayor after Mondami's doing such a fantastic job. Let's explore this when we return. Another candidate running in the Senate in Michigan to represent the Islamists. I'll be right back. 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
4: Fox News, I'm Chris DeMeo. A peace deal between the U.S. and Iran appears close, but both sides are saying different things about the agreement.
5: Iranian media says billions in sanctions relief would be available up front at the signing. The Trump administration says not so fast.
6: Vice President J.D. Vance says Iran will not be receiving any cash up front or sanctions relief for signing the Memorandum of Understanding.
4: Fox's Lucas Tomlinson at the White House. A children's lemonade stand in Boston is robbed. The hunt for the suspects underway.
7: Cops say two children were engaged in the time-honored American tradition of setting up a table and selling lemonade when a pair of suspects robbed their sales, reported to be about $50. Authorities say the suspects are themselves young, about 14 and 11 years old.
4: Fox's Eric Sean. 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
8: Pleasant conditions expected through your Friday evening here in the capital city. Temperatures cooling back to the lower to middle 70s by 10 o'clock tonight with mainly clear skies. Look for a south or southeast breeze at around 8 to 18 miles an hour. Overnight tonight, look for lows in the mid 60s, but with a chance for some scattered storms overnight. We could see scattered storms into Saturday afternoon with highs in the upper 70s. From the 1011 Severe Weather Center, I'm meteorologist Bill Rentschler.
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10: Nebraska trying to take down number one for the second time in 2 weeks. The pitch, and it's lined by Core through the left side for a hit. Caught her around third. She's going to try and score. Holloman's throw to the plate is late, and the Huskers have the lead. Core over around second. They throw on her. She's back in safely. It's an RBI single to left field for Hannah Core, and Nebraska leads 3-2.
1: The Huskers made their first NCAA Women's College World Series appearance since 2013 and finished the season with a 52-8 record.
10: 3-2 Nebraska over Texas Tech, top of the seventh. From to the line,

0: her 2-2. Terry takes over the outside corner. Cold strike three. Down goes Terry. Down goes Tech. And the Huskers have taken down the top-ranked team in the country for the second time in 2 weeks.
1: 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When you think Huskers.
0: Back up the middle. They're trying to score. Throw to the plate. It's late. Safe. Huskers win. Huskers win. Huskers win.
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7: News. I'm Deborah Valentine. Violence continues despite an impending peace agreement between the U.S. and Iran. Fox's Lucas Tomlinson.
8: A senior administration official says the White House is 80% of the way there to signing a memorandum of understanding with Iran to kickstart a new 60-day implementation period.
7: It calls in part for the reopening of the Strait of Hormuz and the lifting of the U.S. blockade. A mass shooting in Midland, Texas. One person killed, 10 others hurt. Fox's Kristen Goodwin.
9: The Texas Department of Public Safety revealing the suspect who was killed after opening fire on officers and bystanders in downtown Midland was wanted for the attempted murder of a peace officer during a vehicle pursuit in the city earlier this week.
7: The shooter, identified as 45-year-old Victor Mata Villarreal, was found dead after barricading himself inside of a building. President Trump says the leader of Trinidad and Aragua is dead. 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
10: Showers and thunderstorms are possible into the overnight hours and into very early Saturday morning. We could see some large hail up to quarter to maybe even ping pong ball size. Not a great risk for that, but certainly a few storms possible with some large hail. As we head into Saturday morning, we should see temperatures starting off into the 60s. We'll climb up into the upper 70s for the afternoon, and another round of severe weather is possible into the afternoon and evening hours. From the 1011 Severe Weather Center, I'm meteorologist Carmelo Latu.
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12: And another 3-2 on the way. Change up, swatted by Kevinson into center for a hit. Williams scores. Kaneda has scored. And this game is tied at 2. Now the runner trying to score. Core. And she cuts in. Core scores. 3-2 Nebraska. Oh, baby. Single up the middle by Hannah Kamenzind. The first two runners scored. And then as the throw got away from the cutoff person, Poor saw that ball rolling toward third base, toward the dugout, and she turned back the afterburners, and she scored to give the Huskers the lead. How about a little ball don't lie, huh, UCLA?
4: The Huskers made their first NCAA Women's College World Series appearance since 2013 and finished the season with a 52-8 record.
12: 1-2 with two outs, and the base is empty. Nebraska leads UCLA 7-2 in the top of the seventh. Fromm with a 1-2. Suarez swings and misses. Strike three, and Nebraska has won the 2026 Big Ten Tournament Championship. The Huskers

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0: Don't forget, ladies and gentlemen, Life, Liberty, and Levin on Fox tomorrow night, 8 p.m. Eastern Time. 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Very important program, and Sunday as well. 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While the week is officially over and the weekend begins right now, we salute our armed forces, police officers, firefighters, emergency personnel, ICE, our truckers. And we remember and support our friends in Ukraine and Israel and Persia. And you, the American people, thank God for you. Good night, Spritey and Griffey and Pepsi and Smokey. Good night, Zelda and Gigi. Good night, Indy and Patton and Rory. Good night, Marty and little Barney. Good night, Dad and Mom. We're holding down the fort. Good night, Leo and Joe and Bernard. Good night, Eric. Good night, Teddy. And good night, Lou and all the other great patriots who've passed. Don't forget, tomorrow night on Fox 8 p.m. Eastern.
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5: 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Going back, Lamar to the wall, it's good! Home run, Hannah Camminson! A three-run shot! 6-1, Cornhuskers!
1: The Huskers made their first NCAA Women's College World Series appearance since 2013 and finished the season with a 52-8 record.
5: Runner at first, two outs, 1-2 to Alejandre. Fromm deals. Alejandre swings and misses. She's dead on strikes. And the ninth-ranked Cornhuskers down seventh-ranked UCLA, beating the Bruins 2-1 in the series.
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6: The strikes. I'm Ted Lindner, Fox News. In a stunning reversal Thursday, President Trump abruptly called off a planned military strike against Iran, declaring that a peace agreement was within reach and that the time and place of the signing of that agreement would be announced shortly, telling reporters Thursday at the Oval Office.
7: Probably have a signing maybe in Europe, and it's a great thing. Most importantly, we have a deal that Iran will never have a nuclear weapon, which was the whole purpose of what we had to go through it to get this, so it was a big, very big thing.
6: Fox's Mark Meredith has more from the White House.
8: The news follows a day filled with threats, as Trump himself warned massive airstrikes were hours away.
7: We have a signing soon, and the documents are in pretty final shape, so we'll see.
8: The president claims Iran is ready to abandon its nuclear program. Iran has spent months telling the world that's non-negotiable. Democrats say the president's on and off again threats show he has no exit strategy.
6: President Trump says Vice President J.D. Vance will be there for the signing of the deal. Today marks 10 years since the massacre of dozens at an LGBTQ nightclub in Orlando, Florida. Fox's Tanya J. Powers.
9: A decade has passed since 49 people were killed when a gunman opened fire inside the Pulse nightclub in Orlando, Florida, and an annual observance is planned. The Pulse Remembrance Ceremony will feature performances from local artists, including the Orlando Gay Chorus, and a special presentation by the city's poet laureate. it. A candlelight ceremony and reading of the 49 names will conclude the event. At the time of the massacre in 2016, it was the deadliest mass shooting in U.S. history. Recently, city officials unveiled updated plans for a permanent memorial that will feature a healing garden, reflecting pool, and tributes to those killed, and will be built on the site of the former nightclub. Tanya J. Powers, Fox News.
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12: Eliminated. I'm Deborah Valentine, Fox News. The leader of the notorious Trende Aragua gang is dead. President Trump says a swift and lethal kinetic strike killed Hector Ruthven Ford Guerrero Flores. U.S. had labeled the gang a terrorist organization. Defense Secretary Pete Hegseth posted on X that the strike occurred earlier in the week on a Trende Aragua compound in Venezuela. The U.S. says a deal with Iran to end their conflict is near. Iran's foreign minister posting on X, a deal has never been closer. Here's Fox's Lucas Tomlinson.
13: A senior administration official says the White House is 80% of the way there to signing a memorandum of understanding with Iran to kickstart a new 60-day implementation period. The Strait of Hormuz would be opened, the U.S. blockade lifted. Iranian media says billions in sanctions relief would be available up front at the signing. The Trump administration says not so fast. Vice President J.D. Vance says Iran will not be receiving any cash up front or sanctions relief for signing the memorandum of understanding. He adds, if the Islamic Republic of Iran meets its obligations, then economic benefits will flow to them and to the entire region.
12: U.S. officials say a deal could be announced this weekend. Lawmakers have failed to secure an extension for the surveillance tool FISA, which monitors all foreign intelligence information. It expires at midnight as the 2026 World Cup kicks off in the U.S. Congressman Jody Arrington of Texas on Fox Business's Maria Bartiromo's Wall Street.
14: Well, I think it's par for the course for Democrats, right? They're showing once again the links they'll go to obstruct this president, and once again resorting to holding the American people's security hostage to do it.
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15: Showers and thunderstorms are possible into the overnight hours and into very early Saturday morning. We could see some large hail up to quarter to maybe even ping pong ball size. Not a great risk for that, but certainly a few storms possible with some large hail. As we head into Saturday morning, we should see temperatures starting off into the 60s. We'll climb up into the upper 70s for the afternoon, and another round of severe weather is possible into the afternoon and evening hours. From the 1011 Severe Weather Center, I'm meteorologist Carmela Latuca.
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0: and into the light of the deep strange. Come at the hour, come at the caravan to midnight. DEFCON 1, live from space. Good evening, caravan family. Caravanners all around the world. Welcome one, welcome all, as we come to the end of another remarkable week together. You know, I find myself looking back at the ground we've covered and notice something that keeps appearing over and over again. Different guests and different subjects, different parts of the world, yet somehow the same underlying questions emerge. Earlier this week, we traveled to Patagonia with Indy Peterson and explored a story of unanswered questions, hidden networks, and mysteries that refuse to stay buried. We spent time with Dane Wigington, examining the concerns surrounding environmental manipulation and the technologies reshaping the world around us. Pastor John S. Terrell joined us to discuss sounding of the fifth trumpet and some of the most sobering passages found in the book of Revelation. Then last night, Dr. Juliet Engel took us deep into the Island Files, examining events and connections that raise more questions than provide answers. Yet all week long, we keep coming back to the same question of what exactly is going on, because the deeper you dig into these stories, the more you realize the official explanations leave, again, more questions than answers. Meanwhile, headlines that would have been dismissed outright just a few years ago are now showing up almost daily. Governments are openly discussing UAPs. Military officials are talking about non-human intelligence. Hollywood is building major films around disclosure, and subjects that once lived on the fringe are suddenly front page news. What I find fascinating is not simply that these conversations are taking place, it's the speed at which they are taking place. Things that would have been dismissed outright just a few years ago are now showing up in headlines, documentaries, government reports, and everyday conversations. And maybe that's why so many people are now paying attention. People may disagree about what these phenomena represent or where all of this is leading. But there is a growing sense that something is shifting and that subjects once living on the margins are now moving into the mainstream, which brings us to tonight's guest. For more than 40 years, Clyde Lewis has been asking questions, following leads and exploring subjects that continue to fascinate researchers, historians, theologians, and curious minds alike. Clyde was digging into these stories years before they became front page news, talking to researchers, comparing notes, following threads wherever they happen to lead. One of those threads takes us back thousands of years to a passage that has fascinated theologians, historians, researchers, and ordinary people for generations. It's a description so unusual, yet so vivid and so specific that people are still debating its meaning today. The prophet Ezekiel called it a wheel within a wheel. Others see something different, yet here we are, thousands of years later, still having the same conversation. And what's fascinating is that some of the imagery being discussed today bears a striking resemblance to descriptions that were recorded thousands of years ago and preserved in some of humanity's oldest writings. I think you're going to find our conversation takes us into some very interesting territory tonight as we examine ancient accounts, modern sightings, disclosure narratives, religious symbolism, and why this subject captures the imagination of people from all walks of life. So get comfortable. Get hold of your favorite beverage, settle into your command chair, and prepare for another journey into the unknown. Because sometimes the oldest mysteries turn out to be the ones that still have the most to teach us. This is Caravan to Midnight. Tonight's episode, Wheels Within Wheels, with Clyde Lewis and me, John B. Do you know, I'm thinking the timing of the disclosure talk among lawmakers about UFOs and so forth, simultaneously occurring as Spielberg gets ready to launch his film Disclosure, makes one ask, maybe, is this just one heck of a coincidence, or is there something more here? Well, pure coincidence is the simplest explanation. Hollywood's been making UFO films for decades. from Close Encounters of the Third Time to Third Kind to E.T., the extraterrestrial, to War of the Worlds. Steven Spielberg has been orbiting this subject for most of his career. At the same time, Congress, military witnesses, and journalists have been discussing UAPs for years. One could argue that after the 2017 revelation surrounding the Advanced Aerospace Threat Identification Program, the train was already moving. Under that view, the overlap is simply timing. Now, that's one way to look at it, but there are other ways. I'll get into a little bit of that right after this. This is Caravan. Stand by, please. Something's off. You feel it. 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
3: This is L. Todd Wood. I'm the founder of CDM or CDM.press. Well, we may have an end to the war in Iran. President Trump and the Iranians have gone back and forth on this over the last several days to weeks to months, but it looks like Trump is saying that they have an agreement, and the Iranians are actually saying that they may have an agreement. So we will see. There's been a lot of military activity along with Trump's threats over the last 48 hours to hit the power structures, to take Karg Island, etc. We've been leaning forward on all that, having a lot of good insight on our show, The Skiff, Monday through Friday, 10 to noon. But this one looks like it may get settled. Go to CDM.press, put us in your daily scan, global news about the globalist spin. Thank you.

The information and opinions expressed on this program are those of our guests or the host. They are not necessarily those of station owners, operators or staff of any source of transmission. This is Caravan to Midnight, DEFCON 1. Tonight, Wheels Within Wheels. Stand by for feed.

No. Pure coincidence. But what about cultural conditioning and mutual reinforcement? If you're just joining the program, I was just mentioning the revelations that came after the 2017 pretty much announcement of the Advanced Aerospace Threat Identification Program. But what about cultural conditioning and mutual reinforcement? Now, this is where I began paying closer attention. You know this, but I'll just remind you. Washington does not operate in a vacuum. It seems like it does sometimes, but it really doesn't. We know it doesn't. Hollywood doesn't operate in a vacuum either. News media does not operate in a vacuum. They all exist within the same cultural ecosystem, if you will. When a major film arrives, at the same time lawmakers are holding hearings, witnesses are testifying, and news organizations are running stories, each element amplifies the others. Nobody has to call a secret meeting. The effect can emerge naturally. A congressional hearing makes people interested in UFOs. A Spielberg movie makes people interested in UFOs. Media outlets see increased interest and produce more UFO content. The public conversation expands. This doesn't require conspiracy. It requires only awareness of audience psychology. Now, what about managing a narrative? This is the possibility that interests many seekers. Historically, governments have sometimes used entertainment media to help frame public perception of emerging issues. That does not mean they control everything. However, it means that powerful institutions understand stories. Stories prepare populations emotionally for ideas that would otherwise be difficult to discuss. If a subject is going to become part of mainstream discourse, introducing it through film, TV, documentaries, podcasts, and news coverage can soften resistance. So the question then becomes, a disclosure of what? Because that word is often used as though everybody agrees on its meaning, and they do not. Some people mean extraterrestrial visitation. Some mean classified aerospace programs. Some mean sensor anomalies, non-human intelligence, psychological operations, spiritual entities, and some mean a mixture of all of the aforementioned. That's why I would caution against becoming overly focused on the word disclosure. It sounds precise, but it may be one of the vaguest terms in the entire discussion. Now, this is the thing that catches my attention. Not that a movie is arriving, not that hearings are occurring, not even that both are occurring somewhat simultaneously. What catches my attention is the sustained effort over multiple administrations and multiple years to move the topic from ridicule into legitimacy. For decades, public discussion of UFOs was often treated as career-ending, right? Now you have military pilots, intelligence officers, lawmakers, and major media organizations discussing it openly. This is a genuine change. The question is whether that change is being driven by new evidence or new strategic concerns, a shift in public psychology, or some combination of the three. From a seeker's perspective, I think we should remain curious but cautious. As my own dad might have put it, don't look only at what is being shown. Look at why it is being shown and why it is being shown now. The timing itself doesn't prove coordination, but timing is often one of the first things an investigator notices when seemingly separate currents begin flowing in the same direction. Now, what about the wheels within wheels in the biblical context? Well, when people mention these things, of course, they're almost always referring to the vision of the prophet Ezekiel in the opening chapter of the book of Ezekiel. The passage is one of the most enigmatic in all of Scripture. Ezekiel describes seeing living creatures, often later identified with cherubim, and beside them, quote,
the appearance of the wheels, and their work was like unto the color of a beryl. And they four had one likeness, and their appearance and their work was, as it were, a wheel in the middle of a wheel. That's Ezekiel 1:16. He goes on to describe wheels that can move in any direction without turning, rims that are full of eyes, and a radiant throne above them. That imagery is so strange that it's generated interpretations for more than 2,500 years. This is just so much fun because it's so interestingly weird. In classical Jewish and Christian thought, the wheels are not machines at all. They're a part of the heavenly throne chariot of God, sometimes called the Merkaba tradition. The wheels represent divine mobility, omniscience, the eyes, right? And the fact that God's authority extends everywhere. The message is theological. It's theological. God is not confined to Jerusalem. God is not confined to a temple. God rules everywhere. Wheels of Fire. You remember Cream named a double album, Wheels of Fire. I suspect they were into it. I don't think they would have just come up, oh no, let's name it Wheels of Fire. No. The phrase Wheels of Fire comes from another prophetic vision in the book of Daniel, chapter 7. His throne was like the fiery flame, and his wheels as burning fire. Daniel 7:9. What? His throne was like the fiery flame, and his wheels as burning fire? Again, the imagery is that of a divine throne with wheels, but now the wheels are ablaze. Fire throughout Scripture is often associated with divine presence, also judgment, purification, and holiness. Think of the burning bush, Mount Sinai, the pillar of fire, and the tongues of fire at Pentecost. This is where the discussion becomes really interesting, at least to me. For centuries, readers have wondered whether Ezekiel was trying to describe something he had no vocabulary for. Some have suggested angelic beings. Some have suggested symbolic visions. Some have suggested advanced technology. And some have suggested interdimensional realities. The text itself does not explicitly say. What it does say is that Ezekiel struggled to describe what he saw. Again and again, he uses phrases like the appearance of, or the likeness of, or as it were. In other words, he keeps reaching for comparisons. That's exactly what a witness does when encountering something unfamiliar. Now here's a slightly deeper biblical theme. When one interprets this vision literally, symbolically, or somewhere in between, there is a profound theme running through it. The wheels move in perfect coordination. The creatures move together. The spirit is in the wheels. Nothing operates independently. Everything is connected to a higher order. Hence the modern expression, wheels within wheels. Today, we use it to mean hidden layers of causation. Unseen mechanisms behind visible events, deeper systems operating beneath the surface. That usage is not a direct biblical interpretation, but it grows naturally from Ezekiel's imagery. For the Caravan to Midnight audience, I suspect the most compelling aspect is not whether the wheels were technological, angelic, symbolic, or all three. It's that Ezekiel presents a universe far more complex than it appears from ground level. The prophet looks up and discovers that behind what men call history, politics, war, and empire, there are wheels within wheels, layers of reality operating beyond ordinary perception. That idea has fascinated seekers for millennia, and whether one approaches it as theology, prophecy, mysticism, or just high strangeness, the image remains one of the most powerful in all of Scripture. And so we're going to get into that with the returning Clyde Lewis.
Let's take a breath. Let's just take a breath. This will freak a bunch of people out, maybe. This comes from the Office of the Director of National Intelligence. DNI Gabbard reveals evidence of U.S. taxpayer-funded Global Biolab Program. For immediate release, ODNI News Release Number 10-26, June 12, 2026. After months of searching through intelligence community holdings and files, DNI Tulsi Gabbard is revealing new evidence of long-standing United States government funding for more than 120 biolabs in over 30 countries. These biolabs include labs in Ukraine, which may be at risk of compromise due to the ongoing Russia-Ukraine war. For example, the intelligence community previously warned that a U.S.-funded biolab in Ukraine likely housed dangerous pathogens and remained vulnerable to long-standing threats of Russian attack, seizure, or damage. Now, this is over at jellyfish.news. It says the newly declassified evidence can be found here. Here is in all caps, and it's a link to the declassified evidence. Until now, evidence regarding the full existence and funding of these laboratories has been knowingly withheld from the American people. The information surrounding the existence, history, locations, and funding of these U.S.-funded biolabs has been intentionally covered up by powerful people falsely claiming they do not exist and accusing anyone who says otherwise to be foreign assets and traitors to America. You know that on Caravan we talked about, yeah, they have finally admitted to three of them. Oh, now there's 40-something of them. Oh, no, there are far more than that. Far more than that. Many of these U.S. government-funded biolabs are currently or have previously been engaged in research using hazardous and highly contagious pathogens, in some cases to include dangerous gain-of-function research with very little visibility, let alone oversight. President Trump understands the serious threat dangerous gain-of-function research poses to the American people, which is why he took decisive action on May 25 last year, signing Executive Order 14292 to end federal funding of gain-of-function research around the world. Quote, despite the obvious potential for catastrophic global impact research on dangerous pathogens in biolabs can have, politicians, so-called health professionals like Dr. Fauci, and entities within the Biden administration's national security team lied to the American people about the existence of U.S.-funded and supported biolabs and threatened those who attempted to expose the truth. Office of the Director of National Intelligence will continue to work closely with partners across the government to identify where these labs are, what pathogens they contain, to end dangerous gain-of-function research that threatens the health and well-being of the American people and people around the world, said DNI Gabbard. And she issued new guidance to the intelligence community directing increased collection on these laboratories and facilities. Clyde Lewis and me, John B., will return right after this.

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7: Fox News, I'm Chris DeMeo. A peace deal between the U.S. and Iran appears close, but both sides are saying different things about the agreement.
8: Iranian media says billions in sanctions relief would be available up front at the signing. The Trump administration says not so fast.
9: Vice President J.D. Vance says Iran will not be receiving any cash up front or sanctions relief for signing the Memorandum of Understanding.
7: Fox's Lucas Tomlinson at the White House. A children's lemonade stand in Boston is robbed. The hunt for the suspect still underway.
10: Cops say two children were engaged in the time-honored American tradition of setting up a table and selling lemonade when a pair of suspects robbed their sales, reported to be about $50. Authorities say the suspects are themselves young, about 14 and 11 years old.
7: That's Fox's Eric Sean reporting. 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
11: Showers and thunderstorms are possible into the overnight hours and into very early Saturday morning. We could see some large hail up to quarter to maybe even ping pong ball size. Not a great risk for that, but certainly a few storms possible with some large hail. As we head into Saturday morning, we should see temperatures starting off into the 60s. We'll climb up into the upper 70s for the afternoon, and another round of severe weather is possible into the afternoon and evening hours. From the 1011 Severe Weather Center, I'm meteorologist Carmela Latouk.
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0: right, Clyde Lewis is one of the original and enduring voices of late-night alternative radio, a broadcaster who spent more than 4 decades exploring the paranormal, the political, the psychological, and the unexplained. Since launching Ground Zero in 1995, he's built a loyal audience by examining UFO phenomena, intelligence operations, consciousness studies, predictive programming, media manipulation, and the deeper mysteries operating beneath official narratives. Clyde's willingness to ask difficult questions and explore unconventional subjects helped make Ground Zero one of the most recognizable programs in alternative broadcasting. Tonight, Clyde returns to discuss disclosure, ancient accounts of extraordinary aerial phenomena, the growing connection between faith and the UFO conversation, and what these mysteries may reveal about humanity's understanding of reality itself. Ladies and gentlemen, the return of Clyde Lewis. Hey, Clyde. Great to have you on tonight.
1: Thank you, John. Thank you. Thank you for having me on the program. I'm glad I'm back on. There's so much to say right now with so many things going on in the media. I just actually decided that I was going to sneak away. I caught Disclosure Day yesterday as a movie, and there's a lot in it that, it's just amazing the way we're writing a subject that seems to be on the minds either of Hollywood or either evangelicals, and that is, how are we going to deal with the alien truth? Okay, how are we going to deal with the possibility that they're out there, or the way we know they're out there? I would suggest that we would deal with it the same way we deal with everything, and that is we just, we talk about it, we analyze it, we discuss it, although there are a lot of people that are being more militant about it, which is something that I'm beginning to realize is a psyop. I'm beginning to realize that this complete and utter dismissal of the discussion of aliens or extraterrestrials or interdimensional ultra-terrestrials, all the dismissal is part of a psyop. And that is that if you find yourself dwindling in unbelief, then that's something that is anathema. And what I mean is unbelief in God. It's an anathema to do so because they have all the truth. No one else has all the truth. And so the real psyop is not being led by the deep state or anyone wishing to create a distraction. I'm beginning to feel that the real psyop is the religious paranoia that is being demonstrated by the clergy. And now, of course, Steven Spielberg's he's actually contributing to it with his movie. We have the demon-alien philosophical alignment. I think that jeopardizes, in some ways, religious credibility more than it's going to scare people into believing that UFOs are nefarious sorcery and satanic origin. I hear it all the time as a go-to default for those who don't want to investigate or they write it off as a satanic thing. But you need to remember some things. They talk about the great deception. And I always hear about this great deception. I'm wondering, where does it come from? Yeah, I know there's a scripture in the Bible that talks about the great deception, but how is it that the great deception became, how did it glom on to the idea that the great deception is aliens? And I think it's because of a lot of philosophies that are basically being used as, I guess you could say, militant or otherwise dismissing types of arguments that you really can't argue with people because they'll immediately stop and say, well, you believe what you believe, I believe what I believe. No, it's not an idea of belief. It's the idea that the considerations are there. The evidence is there, the empirical evidence is there. Why are you so afraid to talk about it? Why are you so afraid to realize that how you interpret the Bible, how you interpret characters in the Bible, is how you're going to react to the possibility that we have other characters in the Bible, or the very same characters of the Bible that are right now visiting us in spaceships, or they're visiting us through, doorways of time or dimension or what have you. That's not so hard to grasp, especially if you believe in Christianity, and if you believe in miracles, and if you believe in whether or not there was a virgin birth, or all these things tend to build up, and they sound so similar, if not the same, as what we've been told with regards to those same encounters that you have with perhaps an alien being or an interdimensional being. And so this is why I'm thinking that if it continues, if this whole satanic UFO bit continues, or this deception bit continues, I believe it's going to jeopardize religious credibility more so than the alien discovery and disclosure.
0: Well, I think you just said, but why would it threaten the credibility of it? Just hit me with that one more time. Where's the actual threat to the religious credibility? Because so many people are taking it and run with it and running with it and declaring it to be a certainty.
1: I think it threatens the credibility in this way. One is that, first of all, it's a dismissive argument, for one thing, saying that, aliens are demons. It's a dismissive argument when you have to say, okay, let's go through the ugly process of pointing out what a demon is in the Bible. It's a spiritual being. So what you're telling me is that something synthetic or something carbon or something that is basically biological has now somehow offered itself to a demonic entity, and that demonic entity has entered what we see as demons or was depicted as aliens. And this is where we get the idea that it's a great deception. This is where we get the idea that they're telling us that aliens are God. I don't know of one Christian, myself included, that does not know the difference between God and aliens. But I do know the difference between whether or not I'm being told a big lie as opposed to being told that we could discuss this rather than dismiss it. I mean, think about this. Back on May 8th, of course, they dumped all of the, before they dumped all of the UFO files, it was reported there was an alleged pastor's meeting between intelligence and government officials, and apparently these so-called officials told the evangelicals, the pastors, the disclosure was coming and that it would be revealed that aliens will absolutely undermine Christian religion. Well, the truth is there were no government officials at the meeting. There was a podcaster by the name of Tony Merkel who said that he is the one who actually organized these meetings, and he says that the speakers were not actually from the government, but were, quote, Christian intelligence. By that, he apparently means that they were Christian researchers who may have access to some government information, and so, ironically, he's talking about the Great Deception. What is he doing? He's deceiving people and saying, oh, I had this meeting with these insiders that are saying that they give us the clues about aliens, and everyone's going to throw their hands in the air and say, oh, my God, God's fake. Don't believe in God, just believe in the aliens. It's not happening. They keep telling us it's happening, but I don't see it happening. I don't see people actually dropping everything and saying, I want to know about those alien files because I want to know where they say that God is an alien. It's not going to say that. There was also situation where a guy by the name of Burleson, he was a representative, he called into a meeting. And he said that this never happened. So what we have is a bunch of attention-seeking pastors making stuff up, and they call it the Great Deception. What they're actually doing is they're deceiving people. And that's why I'm saying this is where the credibility gap happens, because when you're being lied to and you're being told, oh, I've got some information, Christian information, that the aliens are this, okay, so we hear it from one end. What are we hearing from people that are in on it, not the people that have the same access to the same information like you and me? I mean, you and me have probably the same amount of information that we can get that could make anything. You can say that aliens are blue avian bugs or blue avian birds or whatever they call it these days. I don't know what they're calling it. But I'm just saying it puts us in that realm of a credibility gap where, okay, you're going to hear all this, deception, and in the process, they're deceiving you by saying it's a deception. And that's where we shoot ourselves in the foot, being Christians, is because if you read the Bible, if people read the Bible, most don't. I mean, I think the Bible is right up there with 1984 as a book that's never read. It says, oh, yeah, I've read it. No, you're familiar with it. You didn't read it. There's some people that have read it. I know that. I'm not discrediting that. I know that some people read the Bible every day because it means a lot to their lives. But most people, I would say, most of the majority of people have not. And so all they can go on is what their preachers are telling them, what people who they revere are telling them. And a lot of the times things are being said out of opportunity, out of opportunistic things, saying, listen, if I tell you that aliens are demons, you'll keep throwing your money at me. And that's the problem, is that there are a lot of people, too, in the alien world that have written all these books and spent all this time telling you one way or another what the aliens are. And if the government comes forward and says, well, this is what we got, they're all going to say, you believe the government? They've been lying to us for 70 years. It's a way to shoot yourself in the foot. And that's no way to gather intelligence.
0: I tend to agree with you on this, and it is amazing that it was just strange. The Gordon Cooper going on record saying, "Yeah, a little saucer landed over there. I guess it must have been Groom Lake," and yeah. A bunch of photographers ran over there, and then it levitated up, sucked up the gear, and took off. And then, and then all this stuff with the day the Earth stood still with Michael Rennie and Gort, you know, his muscle, you know, and that was the day the Earth stood still. And then, oh yeah, my favorite is when this saucer swings in behind Dana Andrews and his wife, and driving in a car across New Mexico, and this flying saucer pulls in behind them. Earth versus the flying saucer. So,
1: yeah,
0: did all those movie makers?
1: Yeah, the good movies, the old-fashioned movies. Yeah, and you notice, though, that back then, just compared to what's going on now, they used those movies for political reasons. Remember, Gort cared about our planet using atomic bombs. I don't think Gort cared. If Gort was a real alien, he wouldn't care. Yeah. I don't think the aliens care if we blow ourselves up or not. I don't know. It just seems to me they let us go on since the 40s, thinking that next step into letting the genie out of the bottle, and then he started showing up, warning us that, hey, you guys got it now, stop it. That's what you get with Gort, Klaatu Hiranuktu and all that. Same with Earth versus the Flying Saucers, as you said. They're warlike, they're occupational-like. That was what they were giving us because we all had the same fear of communism. We all had the same fear of being taken over by Russia. So just substitute aliens with Russia, and that's what you have for a movie.
0: Yeah. Yeah, that's interesting. Klaatu and his muscle man, Gort. That was amazing.
1: Yeah.
0: It was pretty good for the time, you know. But
1: I love those films.
0: Well, so, you know, people are using the word demon quite a bit. Yeah. What I don't hear fallen angels. I mean, Scripture explicitly says the most direct references involve the abyss or the bottomless pit. In the Gospel of Luke, Jesus encounters the demonic. And the quote is, they besought him that he would not command them to go out into the deep. Well, the Greek word is abyss. The demons appear to fear being sent there. Mm-hmm. So then in the book of Revelation, the abyss is described as a place from which destructive beings emerge and into which Satan is eventually confined for a time. So I wonder if they're close, but no cigar yet. What do you, I mean, it's just a question, Clyde, but it's like, I'll go with fallen angels before I'll go with the demonic, because the demons are confined to this planet. They're supposed to live underground, but their essence, their interdimensionalism, can come up from the surface and they can mess with people, and they do, you know, I guess.
1: That's probably, I tell you, that's probably the only way you're going to be able to use that argument about them being satanic or demonic, is the interdimensional, ultra-terrestrial idea. Otherwise, biblically, what you're looking at are spiritual beings that have no bodies. Okay, they're not biological, they're not synthetic, they're nothing. They are, and I can prove that by the story of the demoniac. Remember, Gerasene, the demoniac, where Jesus went in and he, you know, legion for we are many, cast out those demons, and the demons begged Christ to say, put us in the bodies of pigs. We want to occupy a body before we die, because they knew they were going to be drowned in the water. And so Jesus cast them into pigs, and then the pigs were drowned afterwards. It's because they wanted bodies. They wanted to be incarnate. They wanted this. And maybe we're dealing with spiritual beings that do want our bodies, that want our souls, that want these things. And that'd be fine. Only you need to give me that moment where the alien light being or whatever it is incarnated into something like what we see now, which would be biological or synthetic.
0: So Spielberg's new movie is Disclosure Day. Is that correct?
1: Yes, it is,
0: And it takes, I remember doing this thing in 1986, and I don't think it played. It was a CBS production about the Texas Revolution. I did a really bad job. Of course, almost all of us did, with the exception of Sam Elliott. But anyway, it didn't come out for 3 or 4 years. And I'm wondering, when did Spielberg start on this picture? You know?
1: He's been working on it for 10 years, I was reading today, and he had the story for 10 years. I mean, you realize it's been 40 years, more than 40 years, since E.T. came out. And we're looking at a director that's 79 years old who, for 10 years, had this story inside of him and had to go to another co-writer in order to doctor it up, make it make it more palatable. So yeah, he's been thinking about this for 10 years.
0: Doctor it up. I wonder if it was too scary for the public.
1: Well, I would say that if you go see it, it's like a dark X-Files. I'll tell you right now, I don't want to tell you anything to keep you away from it because I think everybody should see it, but it's a bad Spielberg film. If you're going for a Spielberg film, it's not the film to see because it just doesn't seem like Spielberg was behind it. It seemed like it was a different type of Spielberg, maybe more interflected or introspective type of Spielberg movie. It was like a dark X-Files episode. There was a lot to it. There was a long burn up to the end where it then became very interesting, and then the ending was kind of like, wow. So that's what you're going to get with that film. Don't expect big UFO scenes. Don't expect any of that stuff. You're going to get, it's just drama. It's pure drama with a few good action scenes in it, but it's telling a very important story for humanity.
0: What about this controversy surrounding the alleged pastors' meetings and warnings about disclosure? Do you know what actually happened and how that story became so distorted?
1: Well, I tell you, when I read it, I was thinking, okay, you know, and that's the thing is I thought this sounds plausible. People ran with the narrative and they expanded on the narrative. And then someone came along and said, wait a minute. No, we didn't have this meeting with inside people. We didn't have this meeting with any of these people. It was just people that we would call Christian intelligence. That's like, well, I got a degree in Bible study. I remember when I worked for a college, we couldn't count that as credits. So if they've gone to a Bible college, you can't count that as any credits toward any degree. And so that's the same way I look at it when people go, well, I've talked with inside sources. Okay, what are those sources? Are they biased because they're Christian? Are they biased because they're Hindu? Or are they biased because, you know, tell me where they are and what their biases are, and then I'll tell you where I think they're coming from. And when I heard this, I knew exactly what was going on. Some guy made the comment that they had a meeting with a bunch of people who are high up in the Christian charismatic faith, telling them, we better be ready because Satan is doing his thing, and this is a great deception. And in the process, they lied to everybody. Or the media blew it out of proportion to make them all look stupid. And that's why I was talking earlier about how this is the way major religion shoots itself in the foot. Rather than opening minds to people and saying, well, maybe we're dealing with something else besides God. Maybe God is the God of many people, many worlds, has been speculated about in the Bible. And they talk about in the Bible all the time that worlds he has that are many. In my Father's house are many, I say mansions or dimensions. You read that, that's in the Bible. And it also talks about other things like what cherubim look like, what angels look like. And they don't look like beautiful human beings in terry cloth robes wearing wings. There's something more than that. They're more, I guess, I mean, there's something that we wouldn't be used to. In fact, horrifying for a human to look upon. I mean, the perfect example of that is when the angels appear to the shepherds in the Christian Jesus tale. The angels appeared to these men who were in the forest, and they said, be not afraid, fear not. Well, why? They had their faces buried in the sand. They were sore afraid of angels. Why? If they're so beautiful and so, you know, loving looking, why? Probably because they look different. And they're not as anthropomorphic as we think they are. But we throw that out with the idea of the Hallmark card version and everything, and this is where we go wrong.
0: Yeah, I get you. Well, we got a couple of minutes. We got a few minutes. Oh, yeah, a couple. Yeah, it is a couple. Do you think this disclosure somehow undermines people's faith? I mean, why do you believe, or if you do, so many people see these two subjects as being completely in conflict?
1: Because I think, and with good reason, they think that they will be manipulated into becoming a new religion, but they already have been. I mean, you look at Heaven's Gate, you look at Raelians, you look at Unarians. There are many religious cults out there that are that could be considered alien religion. Scientology. Some people even say the Mormonism has a flair for that kind of thing. So when you're throwing all those religions together and you're saying, well, what religions are going to fare well with a disclosure? You look at all those religions that have already kind of left the door open for the possibility. I mean, you look at a lot of the science fiction writers of today. A lot of them are Scientologists and a lot of them are Mormons. Why is that? Because their religion is pretty open to the idea, and even though they won't want to admit it, to polytheism, to many gods, not worship, one god to worship, but many gods in this whole planetary system that are able to be creators, seeders of civilizations, planners, order of developers, all those things. And so it's not too far out of the imagination, let's say, that we say that those who created us could be out there, or those that created us were out there, but they're gone now and they're off doing other things. And it's our responsibility to be caretakers of the universe, because that's what we're going to be. We're going to be caretakers of the universe after we die, and we're going to have the same responsibilities as these beings that are watching us from a distance, making sure the Earth is okay. That's basically it, what it is.
0: It's very interesting indeed. And this fellow, Tony Merkel. Tony Merkel.
1: Yeah.
0: 1928 to 2024, right? That's the guy.
1: No, he's younger than that.
0: Yeah, I'm thinking this might be a different one. Oh, well. That's the one that I see coming up. He's younger than 95 as of 2024.
1: Yeah, okay. He's younger than that. He's a good-looking young kid, beard, kind of balding. Good guy.
0: Yeah, he's got a big podcast or something, right?
1: Yeah, evangelical podcast, yes.
0: I gotcha. Okay. Now I know who we're talking about, because I thought, wait a minute. All right. Okay. Freshen up your proper cup of tea or whatever you feel like sipping on tonight. And we'll get through this break as fast as we can and get right back with Clyde Lewis. Helped to prosecute tonight's episode, Wheels Within Wheels. I suspect there are a bunch of wheels turning in people's heads right now. Wheels Within Wheels Within Heads. We'll be right back. This is Caravan.
2: There is a difference between what you think and what you believe, and most importantly, which to act upon. Here is where you come to decide. This is Caravan to Midnight.
0: It's true. 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The flip side to that coin is, if you want something to grow, nourish it. People are getting tired of feeding the big tech monster, because what they get in return is shadow banning, overt banning, or suspension on social media. Big tech and its derivatives also try to financially soft kill. This is when someone wants to buy something, but they're prevented from doing it because their payment repeatedly fails. And of course, when the gateways do work, we pay for this convenience with fees. So, don't feed the monster. If you want or have ever wanted to join Caravan to Midnight by card or any other payment service and found you could not process your membership, just send a check or money order to CTM, P.O. 141288, Dallas, Texas 75214. Include a legibly written email, a phone number in case we need to reach you, and as soon as we see that info, your membership is activated.
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4: Rigo in scoring position at second. Smith checks him. This ball is hit over towards second. Inouye gets through Inouye, and now scoring will be Grigo. RBI single for Mac Moyer. Boy, Inouye was in the neighborhood, but just could not make the play. And that draws Nebraska closer with an RBI single by Mac Moyer.
3: The Huskers hosted their first NCAA regional at Haymarket Park since 2008 and finished the season with a 43-17 overall record.
5: We'll see if the senior can put on his Superman cape for the second time. Save this game for the Huskers in the bottom of the ninth with Overbeek at second. One ball, no strikes. Smith brings it home. Stokes swings and hammers one down the left field line. Fair ball. This is going to win it. Overbeek around third. He's going to score. Red Stokes has his second walk-off. And this time breaks the hearts of Kansas State and a 7-6 Nebraska winner. And Nebraska 20-1 at Hawks Field.
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11: Drug gang leader gone. I'm Chris DeMeo, Fox News. President Trump says the U.S. military has taken out the leader of the Trende Aragua gang.
12: President posted that, quote, at my direction, the United States Southern Command delivered a swift and lethal kinetic strike to successfully execute Nino Guerrero, the infamous leader of Trende Aragua, one of the most bloodthirsty terrorist organizations on the planet. The timing of the strike is unclear. The State Department has designated Trende Aragua a foreign terrorist organization.
11: Fox's Rich Edson. The world's wealthiest person just got a whole lot richer. Fox's Hillary Barsky has more.
13: SpaceX's stock launch was the biggest ever on Wall Street, making its leader, Elon Musk, the world's first trillionaire.
14: And let me tell you, if people had told me this was going to happen, I was like, man, you must be smoking some really good crack.
13: Shares of SpaceX rose 25% shortly after it began trading on Friday, giving it a market cap above $2.2 trillion and making it the sixth most valuable U.S.-listed company. AI chip-making darling NVIDIA is tops on the list. However, Musk is still a trillionaire on paper because he can't sell his shares just yet. Musk says SpaceX is going public now because it needs money to fund its ambitions of putting satellites and data centers in space, among other initiatives. Hillary Barsky, Fox News.
11: Severe weather causing deadly destruction at a church in Manita, Virginia. At least one person was killed and nearly two dozen injured when a tent collapsed with parishioners underneath it.
15: The folks that observed it that were on scene indicated that when the high winds came through very quickly, the tent just catastrophically failed.
11: Acting Bedford Fire Chief Abby Johnston, she says the church was celebrating its 20th anniversary. She also says the church had the proper permits and the tent passed inspection by Bedford County earlier this week. 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
11: Top officials say the U.S. and Iran have agreed to wording of an agreement aimed at ending the war in the Middle East.
18: Pakistani officials have been acting as go-betweens for the U.S. and Iran when it comes to getting a peace deal. And now the Pakistani prime minister says mediators are working with both sides to finalize it. Vice President J.D. Vance said the deal has the potential to remake the region and lead to lasting peace. Sources are saying the deal is expected to pave the way for the phased lifting of sanctions on Iran and the reopening of the Strait of Hormuz. Meanwhile, U.S. Central Command says over 130 commercial ships have been redirected during the blockade on Iranian ports. Jill Nato, Fox News.
11: A former prominent film critic has died.
19: Audiences immediately recognized Gene Shalit with his puffy hair, oversized handlebar mustache, love of puns, and joyful laugh. Shalit, a movie critic and arts reporter for NBC's Today Show for more than 40 years, developed a popular segment.
20: Good morning and welcome to the Critics Corner,
19: where he shared his take on Hollywood's latest releases, such as this 2002 film.
20: Sometimes it's confusing, but often it's amusing. Full Frontal is an acquired taste. and you've got less than 2 hours to acquire it.
19: Shallet's family announced his death to NBC News, saying that he passed away peacefully after 100 years of an amazing life. Carmen Roberts, Fox News.
11: The Kennedy Center running out of options to keep President Trump's name on the facade of the iconic performing arts venue. A judge had rejected a request to pause a court order deadline on Friday to remove references to Trump. And the U.S. beginning its quest for the World Cup on Friday night. The Americans defeating Paraguay 4-1. I'm Chris DeMeo. This is Fox News.
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10: Showers and thunderstorms are possible into the overnight hours and into very early Saturday morning. We could see some large hail up to quarter to maybe even ping pong ball size. Not a great risk for that, but certainly a few storms possible with some large hail. As we head into Saturday morning, we should see temperatures starting off into the 60s. We'll climb up into the upper 70s for the afternoon, and another round of severe weather is possible into the afternoon and evening hours. From the 1011 Severe Weather Center, I'm meteorologist Carmela Latuca.
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0: All right, everybody. Welcome to hour two of episode 2777. Wow, 2777. With me, John B., and Clyde Lewis, the inimitable Clyde Lewis. I'll tell you what, this is really quite something. I'm just wondering, mentioning Mr. Merkel, he's generally not coming from the nuts and bolts extraterrestrial camp alone. He's leaning toward the idea that many strange phenomena may have a spiritual or interdimensional component. Okay. I mean, this is, bless him, for being interested at all. But these are not new concepts, because nobody really knows. I mean, maybe somebody does, but they're not talking about it. So, Claude, just a couple of guys sitting around figuring stuff out.
1: Yeah.
0: What do you think this is? And I'll run one story past you, take not even a minute. We're out on the back porch. And Brendy says, "What is that?" And I said, "Well, I don't know. This is a black thing kind of hanging in the sky over there to the north. And she goes, "That's a UFO. I know it is." I said, "Okay." So she went in to get her camera, not realizing that I had mine. So I took a picture of this thing and expanded it. And it's creepy. You know, it had these little pointy fins north, south, east, and west on it with a little recess in the middle. It looked like an inner tube, just a black, you know, float in it down the river inner tube inside this thing. And then as I'm watching it, I got the picture just before it kind of did this, "I'm falling." And then it stopped and then swung to the left and swung to the right and swung to the left, and swung to the right, and then went straight down and disappeared. Several weeks, I don't mean two or three, but several weeks later, we were watching a show called Salvation. And I said, "Hey, pause it for just a second. I want to run in the kitchen and get something." And she goes, "You're not going to believe what I just captured on the screen." And it was that same thing. And it's sitting there on the screen. So I got a picture of that too. And it looks just like that thing that we saw off the back porch. And she rolled back to try and see where exactly it appeared. Couldn't see it again. Could not see it again, but I did get a picture of it both live out there in the 3D world and off the screen. So there's a bunch of creepy stuff going on. There is, without a doubt, and a couple other things I won't bore you with now, but nobody has to convince me that I don't require any convincing to understand that whatever it is, whatever these things are, they're most assuredly real. But of course, the encounters with them seem to be increasing. So just bottom line, what do you think these things are? Spiritual, mechanical, a combination? I mean, there's no way to actually know, but what do you think?
1: I think the ones that we see are synthetic. I think that we have these synthetic astronauts that have been going around the galaxy for billions of years, and they stop by every once in a while, and they're like robots that have been kind of like automatons, have been wound up and said, "Okay, go surveil the universe," and that's what they do. But there's so many different other, it's like you were talking about Tony earlier, and I know Tony, I've been on his show, it's called The Confessionals, and, you know, I really admire people who do find that spiritual end, because what it is that it's like Jacques Vallée said, most people today wouldn't know the difference between a UFO experience and a spiritual experience. And I kind of agree there, because I'm kind of thinking to myself that this whole, you know, aliens are demons, aliens are a deception, it's going to be the next flat earth. You know, because they're going to make a discovery, and it's going to be, you know, undeniable that what we got here, I'm talking about a biological discovery, okay? I mean, if we make a biological discovery on Mars, and they show this biological entity crawling around in the desert, you're going to say that's the devil? Oh, it's a deception. I don't know. I don't think so. But nobody's going to be getting on their knees and worshiping some, you know, scorpion-looking creature that's crawling around on Mars. But the problem that happens is, and this is where, again, we get into this murky area of interdimensional and religious and spiritual. I was watching when the footage first came out. They sent out footage from the Pentagon. And one of the things that they actually showed was this infrared footage that showed this. It's kind of like what you were describing. It was this glowing craft. It had all these arms coming out of it. It had a center like donut thing. And it had wheels on 8 different spikes on the craft. So it was this unique geometry that they were looking at going, what is this? It looks like a Christmas tree ornament. But the thing is that what it was, and what, you know, if you had somebody like Tony or someone who was into the, and could be, you know, realistically speaking of something that would be religious, you would say that this thing looks like what is called an ophanim. And what an ophanim is it's a celestial interlocking wheel within wheel within wheel within wheel. And it was described in the sighting of the prophet Ezekiel. It's Anna Paulina Luna, actually, when they showed that video, put a picture out of what this is, a picture of what an ophanim is. Now, the ophanim is from Ezekiel's vision, wheel-like celestial entities, fundamentally distinct from conventional angelic descriptions. Their Hebrew designation is simply wheels. That's what they're called, the wheels. The Merkaba is part of this, the what they call it also, the throne of the angels. And if you want to, you know, look up the encounter, you can find it in the Bible. It's in Ezekiel 1, verse 15 through 21, and it says, I looked at the living creatures. I saw a wheel on the ground beside each creature with its 4 faces. This was the appearance and structure of the wheels. They sparkled like topaz, and all 4 looked alike. Each appeared to be made like a wheel intersecting a wheel. As they moved, they would go into, in any 1-4 directions the creature's face. The wheels did not change direction as the creatures went. Their rims were high and awesome, and all 4 rims were full of the eyes all around. So he's describing something that had wheels and wheels, and there were eyes everywhere. You could see eyes everywhere. And so the wheels sparkling like topaz, positioned besides 4-faced cherubim. What are the cherubim? They're angels or aliens. And that's pretty much what you get. And the idea that the beings, in some respects, are beings with large eyes everywhere. And that symbolizes the unceasing divine vigilance of God, the intersecting wheels configuration. It has an omnidirectional movement without turning, kind of like a gyroscope. And they have a perfect synchronization with the cherubim under one spirit, allegedly, and that demonstrates how it moves. And then it makes a sound. It's roaring like it roars like thunder. So obviously it sounds like a jet aircraft. Roars like thunder in the air, has all these conjoining circles, 8-sided, look like a star, and then eyes on the cherubim everywhere. Now think about what I just described to you. Something that's a flying apparition. It's wheels within wheels like a saucer. And there are beings, cherubim, within the saucers that have eyes, large eyes that look everywhere. Sounds to me like an alien encounter. I mean, if you were to think about that. Yeah. I mean, it says so in the Bible. They have large eyes. I've seen the ophanim being depicted as a seraphim with a huge eyeball. If you look at pictures on the internet, has a huge eyeball and then wings that come out like an angel. Other than that, you have other depictions of it as well, but it's really creepy to look at. Doesn't look holy or divine. It just looks like some space contraption that has eyes all over it. But, I mean, if you wanted to break it down even more, like I said, you could say you have cherubim. They're in the wheel. They're piloting the wheel. The wheel is synchronized. The wheel makes a roaring sound like a jet. And the beings in the wheels have eyes all over them. Or all I could see were their eyes. Sounds like a typical alien sighting to me. And that's where I think if we were to say that aliens are deception or that aliens are satanic, then therefore the whole history of the Old Testament would be satanic. Because it's describing all these beings the way they are, same way we're describing them today.
0: Understood, yeah. Yeah, so other than when we talk about ancient texts, are we mostly talking about the Bible, or does any of this stuff feature in any other religious texts of the ancient variety?
1: Well, you remember when Oppenheimer was questioned about how does it feel to detonate one of the most powerful bombs for the first time in the world? He said it wasn't the first time. And he was pointing out the Bhagavad Gita, talking about how there was a huge explosion that the gods, the Hindu gods, were able to create. And it, I think it was called the Bahamastra. I'm not very good with that. I'd have to look that up to make sure, because I'm not much into Hindu texts. But what I do know is, yeah, it's called the Brahmastra. Yeah, I got it right. Yay. It's a celestial weapon in Hindu mythology, and it's fired from what is called a Vimana. And a Vimana is a flying city, or something that would be a representation of a flying city. So if you look at Sanskrit, the Brahmastra is a weapon created by God for the Hindus to use on their enemies, and that was written 9,000 years before Christ. So we have weapons mentioned in, like, the Bhagavad Gita and the Upanishads and several other Sanskrit texts depicting flying machines or compared to flying cities, and then firing huge weapons like the Brahmastra at their enemies and creating huge explosions, you know, like Sodom and Gomorrah was, that kind of thing.
0: I don't know. Sometimes this stuff just really, really vapor locks me a little bit. So Oppenheimer was talking about this.
1: They asked him, they said, how does it feel to be the man who first detonated the most powerful weapon for the first time on planet Earth? Because it was not the first time. And he explained what the Brahmastra was, and he explained that he made something similar to the Brahmastra, you know. So that's what he said. And if you do your research on your Brahmastra and you read about it in the Hindu mythologies, you find that these weapons were fired from flying cities. So
0: wow.
1: A flying city could be, you know, are we actually saying that something the size of San Francisco is flying through the air, firing huge, massive Death Star-like weapons at planet Earth? Maybe. Or are we looking at a flying community with maybe a battleship that houses some 800, 900 aliens that are firing on armies some 9,000 years before Jesus came to be? So that's some pretty interesting mythology there.
0: Yeah, or even a Starship Enterprise that holds a lot of people, kind of a thing.
1: Yeah, exactly. So to speak. That's a city. That's a city in space, or actually, it's actually a metaphor for the Earth, because there's all kinds of different nationalities, both on planet Earth and alien. So we're dealing with a whole. It's like a compartment. It's a cell. It's one way of looking at. I mean, the Earth itself could be a spaceship. Looking at it as a spaceship, we're going through this void called the universe, and we bump into things along the way. And some of these things we don't understand, and so we either call them aliens or we call them deceptions. And I don't think they're deceptions. I think that maybe a lot of people are fooled and they make up stories, and that goes both ways. And we know this because of the meeting that happened, you know, that allegedly happened, that didn't happen, or didn't give the information that they said was so secretive. It was just information that anybody could have had their hands on. So
0: now this word, ophanim, Hebrew word for wheels.
1: Yeah.
0: Comes directly from the visions in the book of Ezekiel, and later became an important concept in Jewish mysticism. So in Ezekiel's version, or rather his vision, the wheels are not described as mere mechanical objects. They appear almost alive. And you've mentioned that. Wheel within a wheel, covered with eyes, moving in any direction without turning, accompanying the throne of God, filled with spirit. Wow. Well, by the time of later rabbinic and mystical traditions, the Ophanim came to be understood as a class of heavenly beings associated with God's throne. Seraphim, the cherubim, Ophanim. I mean, wow, we're way behind, you know it.
1: Yeah, well, that's the thing, is people only have half the story, and so they'll hear someone say it's deception because of what you see on TV and how they made the aliens look like evil killers rather than could they be something closer to God because they're in the celestial realm? Perhaps. You know, that's the thing you have to understand. It could be that way, yes.
0: Yeah, so, well, people will say that Ezekiel's vision, oh, that was just a spacecraft, or no, it's purely symbolic. I think it's, I'm beginning to think it's literal.
1: Yeah.
0: Does it seem as though these sightings and so forth have, like, increased pretty much exponentially? But nobody ever talks about the Battle of Los Angeles when 1,440, I think it was, anti-aircraft shells right. were let off over a major U.S. city shooting at saucers, stuff like
1: yeah.
0: that. Yeah. Is it increasing? Is there a, to borrow Art Bell's expression, quickening? Do we think there's a quickening happening here and more of this stuff is being seen maybe than ever before? Now?
1: It would appear that it's that way. And it would also appear that, you know, we went through our drone sighting times. I was comparing that to the black helicopter sighting times of the early, you know, the late 70s, early 80s. But even the black helicopters were suspicious in the sense that they looked like, in some cases, they reported to morph into alien saucers of some kind. And we heard the rumors that people were saying these drones don't act like human-made drones. So somehow the mind is converting over to the idea, and this is why I think there's such a controversy, is the mind is slowly converting to the idea that aliens and God and all that is all part of the divine plan, not just one side or the other, but it's all a part of this world and the forces that are there and what names we give it. It's like, what was that song that said, religion or God is something that you put a blanket over so that you can try and understand an image of mystery. So basically, it's all mysterious until we throw a blanket over and say, oh, I see, now it's God. Oh, we're breathing air. You know, I know it's blowing wind outside. It's the same principle. Oh, you mean to tell me there are real entities out in space that are visiting us? Is there a real entity in heaven that watches us from a distance and protects this planet? I mean, those are some things that really, you know, those are the religious concepts that I think people are missing, and they're missing an opportunity here. Rather than having the dismissive argument of flat Earth, there are no aliens, but say, well, if God is living outside the planet, why do we pray to heaven if he's not an extraterrestrial? It doesn't make sense to me. And you can't fight off that at all because God is an extraterrestrial. And the idea that if Jehovah was an alien, I don't think it would be that far of a stretch because everybody that reads the Old Testament knows that it was pretty harsh. It's a harsh book. There's a lot of deaths and a lot of genealogical bloodlines being talked about, a lot of sacrifices to the gods. I mean, even the first murder was horrible. Yeah. So you throw that into the mix, and you say to yourself, okay, so it's all part of one big chunk of cake. I can't eat that cake in one setting, so I'm going to have to piece at it. Rather than throwing the cake out, let's sit down and try and understand it and kind of include the possibilities. You don't even have to believe those possibilities, but you can include them if you want to make the argument or if you want to make somehow the point. But it's not about believability anymore. It's about what you're seeing with your eyes. Everything else is based on faith. So I think maybe, too, that's a worry, is that if we see the things, we will no longer have faith in them anymore. We'll know that they're there. Faith is something that you put into things you don't understand but you believe are there. Knowing full well that they're there is having an alien walk into the door, shake my hand, and say, hey, let me say hello to John. You know, that would be full knowledge. Maybe we're not supposed to have full knowledge. I don't know.
0: I think we're doing pretty poorly with the knowledge that we have in many areas. But I digress, you know. You know, and I was thinking about God created the heavens and the earth. The spiritual spiritual forces of darkness in the heavenly realm, okay? So the heavens are space. So if God created the heavens and the earth, that means he created space. I keep coming back to what seems like a ludicrous and most speculative question, which is, okay, what is space? Where is it? And who put it there? How did it come to exist? Which suggests that, oh no, God is beyond space. That's over here. You know, right. I mean, it just, the more I think about it, the bigger it gets, you know?
1: Yeah, it's like it continues forever. And that's why what they may come up with the alien theory and theorem and everything else is that maybe there was no beginning. Maybe this has been going on and no one knows why. The only person that knows would be God or the aliens or whomever set this up. But it may not have a beginning. And as we preach and tell people, it has no end either, because we say, well, when you die, where do you go? You either go to heaven or hell. Why would one of those places be somewhere above in space? So you die and you live a good life, you go to space. You die and live a horrible life, you go to hell. I mean, that's your choice. You either go into space or you go to hell. You go back to live with God, you know? Grandma's up there in heaven. Why would she be up there in heaven? She could be right here with us. But no, she's in heaven because for some reason we want to believe that we came from heaven and we're going back there.
0: Wow. I'll tell you what, it's, what's that thing you chew and it just gets bigger and bigger and bigger? I can't remember. Yeah. It's just like, what is this, you know? It's food for thought. The more you chew on it, the bigger it gets.
1: Yeah,
0: absolutely. Well, the field is wide open for discussion tonight, that's for sure, when it comes to this. I mean, this is absolutely amazing. But so many people have had contact with loved ones who have passed away. They've had visitations. They've been grabbed in the middle of the night by invisible entities. They've been messed with. Stuff moved around the house. All kinds of things. So I think we can agree that there is far more that remains unknown. And compared to it, we know, well, virtually nothing. I'll just say this very quickly. If you have not gone to the App Store or Google Play and gotten your new Caravan to Midnight app, please do. If you already have it, update it, and you're going to love it. Jellyfish News Access, the boot. Okay? We'll be back. John D. Wells. 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
2: Hey guys, it's Jack. I'm going to be honest. 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And the greatest thing, I've got a smoke.

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5: News. I'm Deborah Valentine. The U.S., with cooperation from Venezuela, has taken out the leader of the Tren de Aragua gang.
6: President posted the quote, "At my direction, the United States Southern Command delivered a swift and lethal kinetic strike to successfully execute Nino Guerrero, the infamous leader of Tren de Aragua."
5: Fox's Rich Etson reporting. Tragedy in Virginia. At least one person was killed, more than 20 hurt when a tent collapsed at a church event during severe weather in Manita. Rescue Chief Abby Johnston describes a witness account.
7: The folks that observed it that were on scene indicated that when the high winds came through, very quickly the tent just catastrophically failed.
5: The acting chief says the church had proper permits and the tent passed inspection by Bedford County earlier in the week. 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
9: Showers and thunderstorms are possible into the overnight hours and into very early Saturday morning. We could see some large hail up to quarter to maybe even ping pong ball size. Not a great risk for that, but certainly a few storms possible with some large hail. As we head into Saturday morning, we should see temperatures starting off into the 60s. We'll climb up into the upper 70s for the afternoon, and another round of severe weather is possible into the afternoon and evening hours. From the 1011 Severe Weather Center, I'm meteorologist Carmelo Latuca.
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11: Here comes the capacity crowd once more on 1-2. Yasa abreast, the pitch. Swing and a miss, strike three. Strikeout number 8 for Yasa. And the sophomore from Colorado is dealing in Lincoln. 5 shutout innings. For the Huskers starter.
8: The Huskers hosted their first NCAA regional at Haymarket Park since 2008 and finished the season with a 43-17 overall record.
11: Bronke gets his primary lead at second. Jay Sean comes set, checks him. The payoff pitch ripped into left field, down for a single. Bronke's going to be waved home. The throw is in time! Oh, what a seed! By Chet Buck. Big time defensive play for the senior transfer. And Nebraska again living dangerously.
8: Congratulations on a historic season from Lincoln's Husker Radio. 1499.3 KLIN. 1499.3 KLIN. It's 12:34.
12: Iran has a young population, and the desire to get out from under conservative religious social restrictions and to be able to speak their mind without fear of arrest is palpable. Lourdes Garcia Navarro. This is Caravan to Midnight.

Well, I'm telling you, time just flies. And I have Clyde Lewis on the program, and I do. And remember, if you missed any of this, it's an archive. And get that app. You're going to love it. Right down there, you just go to the App Store or Google Play and get it. And if you already have it, update it. Update your app. And you'll see right down in the middle, at the bottom of the screen, right there in the middle, you'll see access to jellyfish.news, just a whole bunch of stuff. You're going to like it a lot. So I'm going to toss a big ball over to Clyde. So what if much of this turns out

0: advanced terrestrial technology. And we're not looking at extraterrestrials at all. We're looking at a technological revolution that's been hidden from public view. Okay. If there
1: I'm sure it is. I'm sure we're looking at both. I mean, you can't think that everything that we see in the sky is being piloted by aliens. That's just ludicrous.
0: Right.
1: But what we have here, though, is we have the argument that we're looking at a deception. And that's what angers me. I mean, I was just looking in 1 Kings, for example. You go to the Bible again. You go to 1 Kings. It almost describes the Millennium Falcon. Every base had 4 bronze wheels, axes of bronze. 4 feet had supports. Supports were cast beneath the basin with wheels and wreaths on the side of each. That's describing an orphan. Describing a UFO. It's describing a spaceship, you know.
0: Wow.
1: There's so many different scriptures. In fact, it even has a term in Aramaic, Galgal. They call it a Galgal in Aramaic. Some people still say that it was the Merkabah. I believe Merkabahs were tetrahedrons, that there were glowing tetrahedrons that followed those that they thought were holier, that had God on their side, their holiness, their perfect synchronization with the world, and they were being followed by Merkabah, tetrahedrons. The star of Bethlehem, a tetrahedron, I don't know if it was an ophanim, but it certainly was a star that had the appearance of, a UFO. Don't want to say that everything's a UFO in the Bible. I mean, things can just be, not everything we see in the sky is a UFO, and not everything we read in the Bible is a UFO. We need to have that delineation. We need to have that contemporary scholarship that looks at all those things objectively, right? Throne of angels, wheel within wheels, Ophanim, Galgal, whatever you want to call it, thrones, whirling wheels, lords of flame, angels' thrones. They're all there in the Bible, and it's not a deception.
0: All right. Every religion, every philosophy, every government will eventually have to address it if there is a genuinely non-human presence. Humanity is then confronting the biggest discovery in recorded history. But that's not necessarily true, because it's already been discussed in Scripture. So let's forget what these things are for just a moment. Why do you reckon we're suddenly being encouraged to talk about them? I mean, why now? Why, after decades of ridicule, is this coming on so strong now?
1: Because there are more and more people, I think, that are the generation like you and me that grew up with the questions. I don't know about you, but I was bombarded when I was a kid with what I call Chuck Sellier movies. I finally got to work with him on a project, but he was the guy that brought us In Search of Bigfoot, In Search of Aliens, In Search of Noah's Ark, The Man Who Saw Tomorrow, all those movies that dealt with futuristic times. And we're always, our generation was a generation that was meant to think strong and hard about the apocalypse. But now we're having the older generations wanting to own it as well. And as I said, when I appeared on the show before, that it's one way to give a nice little wink and a nudge to the apocalypse. And, of course, the apocalypse deals with beings that come from out of, as you said, the abyss, or beings that come from heaven. And like I said, I think I even mentioned it on your show last time, was that the idea that if you could picture in your mind what the second coming of Christ would be like, it would be similar to a big alien landing, because you'd have the heavens open up. That's what it says in Ezekiel. And the heavens opened, and there came the Ophanim. The heavens opened, the Ophanim came up, and guess who came out of the Ophanim? Jesus Christ himself. Second coming is here. And so not only would it be easy to fake an alien landing, but it'd also be easy to fake a second coming. And that's why whenever I hear about Project Bluebeam, I often squint and say, you realize it's not about an alien faking. It's about the faking of the second coming. And the idea that the second coming is going to be a deception. It's not going to be the real Christ. It's going to be a tool of the Antichrist.
0: I'm not sure if this is fair or not, but when does that ever stop me? It sounds like you have certainly pondered deeply the spiritual implications of all of this. Is that fairly accurate? Because I'm thinking it is.
1: Well, yeah, I have a background in biblical study. I'm going on that alone, and some of my thoughts that, you know, from what I read and what I interpret, I'm open for finding something better. As Roddenberry said, that there needs to be a new generation of how people accept and project the images, or at least the personages of the Bible. And I'm kind of in that realm right now in my life.
0: Well, history teaches us that whenever institutions begin preparing the public for a big idea, whether it's war or technology or economics or surveillance, mass surveillance or something else, the most important question seems to be not what are they telling us. The most important question is, what are they preparing us to believe? So I wonder if it's, I wonder if it's what we've covered tonight, or something else entirely that's somewhat related.
1: Well, I would say,
0: but it's different.
1: If you want to figure that out, watch all the interviews with Steven Spielberg. I mean, he's contributing to it as well. I mean, he was what I was reading in the Christian Post, that he was in an interview, and he constantly says, well, I think my film is going to raise theological questions among some Christians regarding the nation, regarding the cosmos. I think he's speaking a little, you know, I'm not saying that he's exaggerating a little bit, because the way he handled the film and the way they handled the disclosure in the film is not the way they're handling the disclosure now. I mean, if they did it the way Spielberg wanted it to be done, people would act and react the way they did in the movie. And I'm not giving anything away by saying that they reacted. I mean, of course you're going to react if you see, like, you know, films of Roswell. I find it interesting. There was actually a moment where some unknown, not very many people know about, a certain celebrity that got shown alien bodies from President Nixon. And they had that depicted in the movie, which I thought was interesting. But, you know, it's like not everybody knows these things, and so they need to be reminded. We shouldn't take for granted that people understand what's being depicted or talked about. I think Spielberg does in this film, which I think is one of its problems, is that he's already read the room, and he's doing this for people who believe rather than people that don't. And I wish it would be more broad in that sense, but you have to sometimes have them drink milk before you feed them the meat. I think that we're eating meat the entire film, and it's kind of hard to do.
0: You know, and Gordon Cooper saying he had no doubt that this thing was not made on this earth. And then there's that, you remember that older gal, she was in her late 70s, this is years ago, saying that, yeah, she was there, and they did recover three alien bodies. And she goes, well, what are they going to do to me, kill me? I'm 78 years old, or whatever she said her age was at the time.
1: I don't believe that people are killing for the story anymore. I think that it's basically academic for a lot of people. I mean, hey, they're aliens. Oh, really? I think people have heard this for so long. It's just such a part of the culture now that, you know, it can't be ignored. So we already know in our hearts that something is out there, whether it be God or alien. Now, what are we supposed to do with that? And we can go back to our old time religion and believe like that if we want. And there's nothing wrong with that, because, of course, we believe our salvation is based on Jesus Christ and his death on the cross. But I also believe that the aliens being part of some history, it would be the Old Testament. I really don't think that aliens being talked about in the Old Testament would do anything to ruin your salvation. As long as they're not tripping over, you know, Jesus's cloth and kicking the cross, I really don't think there's anything to worry about. I think the minute they start kicking the cross is when I start getting angry. But they're not doing that. And none of the UFO people that I've talked with are kicking the cross. Nobody is saying anything about questioning Jesus' divinity because there are aliens out there. But what they are looking into, and we've had this part of our lives on Ancient Aliens, but they're looking at the idea that the controllers, the organizers, the builders, the teachers were possibly alien beings. And what they were doing is they were trying to raise a fairly new civilization. Not hard to swallow, and not a deception, because it's basically the same thing the Bible tells us. Except they use that big word God, and everybody's like saying, well, what God are they talking about? I mean, what do you really think God is? I mean, that's, I mean, that's why I always think to myself, like, I make this joke every time, but I'm saying, if you think God is a personage that looks like Barry Gibb, congratulations, you've been deceived. Okay?
0: Yeah.
1: If you think that heaven is just going to be one big reuniting of all of us in terry cloth robes playing harps, you've been deceived. I mean, if that was going to be my reward after what I'm doing on this planet, trying to be a good person, just staying up in a heaven somewhere where I'm just playing a harp and singing the praises 24/7, I'd kill myself to get out of there. I wouldn't want it. I don't think God wants me there. Just don't.
0: Right. Well, you know, there were all these reports from a Russian missile base in the Ural Mountains to that Minuteman base. I think it was up in Dakota. And the same thing happened both places, effectively. The alarm went off. We were about to launch, and everybody flipped out, and then they shut down at the last minute. And in the case of the Russians, the orb showed up while these Russians were out there smoking cigarettes, and the klaxon goes off. They go back inside and shut the doors and all that, and they can't stop the countdown. And then just a very, very short time before they were going to launch, the countdown clock reset itself. And thinking about their presence over these nuclear facilities, I mean, the fact that there was the story that there was a UFO crash in Roswell, that seems to have been a very real thing. And it does appear that there was maybe not a quantum leap, but the next best thing to it in aerospace technology and all these other things. Simultaneously, the moon landings appear now to be completely fake when we go back and look at that old video.
1: Right.
0: And I'm just thinking, okay. It might rip a hole in the fabric of reality. Now, that concerns me. If these UFO guys and girls were hanging around these bases going, don't let off one of those damn things, you know, what would happen if there was an actual, what if there is a reality that could be ripped, you know, tear a hole in reality? I know I'm getting like, way out there now. But I wonder what if you peek through the hole, what's on the other side of it, you know? The abyss. Well, I thought it was, okay.
1: I mean, what if they've broken through and this is what we're dealing with now? We're dealing with the seepage, okay? What we have now is the seepage of what is all around us anyway. And it pokes through every once in a while because we basically whittled away the fabric of space-time with blowing up nuclear bombs and other things we've been doing. You know, because you got to understand that when the nuclear bombs were, when they were talking about testing them, I think it was Fermi that had a bet that he bet everybody $1 that the nuclear bomb going off the mushroom cloud would set the sky on fire, which would eventually set the whole universe on fire. They were actually thinking that was going to happen, and they did it anyway.
0: Yeah.
1: They knew the dangers, and they did it anyway.
0: What does that tell you about human nature? Yeah, they were going to set the
1: atmosphere. I know.
0: It might set the atmosphere on fire. The chain reaction might not stop. It might actually envelop the entire universe. It doesn't stop. Well,
1: so what?
0: Okay, we'll chance it. Go ahead, push it.
1: So what?
0: Let's do it.
1: Yeah, just push the button.
0: Yeah.
1: Well, hold on.
0: There's mud in your eye.
1: I was just looking over some other notes that came in. There were apparently recently... 2 weeks ago, Ukraine's Ministry of Defense, a guy by the name of Serhiy Flash Beskonstanov, he was a Ukrainian drone electronic warfare specialist, said that last year there was a UFO that appeared, and there's footage of it, one-minute footage, shows a round object with a visible heat source in the middle and six sharply pointed cones with a circle within a circle, projecting from the main body in the shape of a flattened sphere.
0: In the shape of a what?
1: A flattened sphere.
0: Ah.
1: So what we have is we have, instead of eight, we have six wheels within wheels, and then a big wheel in the middle, a big, like, eye-looking thing in the middle.
0: Yep.
1: And it had a cloud behind it. It was because it was a warm cloud. A plume or cloud warmer than the night air, so they could see that it was a warm airflow that was coming out of the behind of this OFNIM. So it's another OFNIM that was sighted over Ukraine.
0: Over Ukraine. Interesting.
1: Yeah. If you want to look it up, the guy's name is Flash, Beskrestnov. Flash Beskrestnov, Ukrainian drone electronic warfare specialist, caught on camera, another opening.
0: Okay.
1: Another throne of the angels. They're similar in look. So, I mean, that tells you something about what's going on with the sighting.
0: Yeah, there's a bunch of them. Well, I don't know. One thing's for sure. There's no running from them. There's no getting away from it. And so,
1: the older depictions are hideously scary, don't you think? Have you seen the Renaissance paintings of these things? They're terrifying.
0: They're in there, yeah. Yeah.
1: Yeah, they're terrifying. And no one knew they existed until they started showing up. And, you know, I think I'm the only guy that's talking about them right now. I mean, with what little I have to talk about. I mean, you're probably the first guy I even talked about this with.
0: Keep rolling. We've got a few minutes.
1: What's that?
0: Well, I mean, amplify a little bit. What kind of stuff has been depicted in this art?
1: Well, there's a big all-seeing eye with wings.
0: Was that all?
1: Pretty much. It's a huge eyeball with wings. The other is an eyeball with a gyroscope going around it, with eyes on the gyroscope, with wings like an angel. It's creepy. It looks like something that would, what's the name of that show? Oh, what the Avengers would fight. It looks pretty scary looking. It's like something out of the Avengers.
0: Wow.
1: Yeah.
0: Well.
1: Terrifying.
0: Well. Yeah, it is a little bit, but what terrifies me more is that the people who are, wasn't one of them, the Madonna with Saint Giovannino, that's one of them. It's behind Mary's shoulder appears a small dark object in the sky, a man and his dog seem to be looking toward it, and there it is. Yeah, that's crazy. I had seen this before, but I forgot about it, and then... And then the crucifixion, the Serbian fresco, shows two unusual objects on either side of the crucifixion scene. Yes. I mean, this is... what's interesting is not that Renaissance artists were secretly painting flying saucers. What's interesting is that humanity has long reported unusual phenomena in the sky. And these ancient chronicles describing these fiery shields and burning wheels and luminous clouds and eyes all over the place, stars that moved against the heavens, celestial signs.
1: Yeah.
0: So what do we?
1: Why are we calling it a big deception when it's in the history books, when it's in the Old Testament? I mean, I don't know much about these. Well, okay, let's talk New Testament. Let's talk Saul of Tarsus. You know, what happened to him? He was a Roman that hated Jesus, hated God, hated everyone, you know, that associated with that. And then one day he happens to be walking around and a big bright light appears and blinds him. And what happens? He becomes a Roman evangelical, pretty much. He becomes the most important, you know, evangelical ever, the Roman evangelical Paul. Saul goes to Paul, you know. Saul of Tarsus, blinded by a large glowing object in the sky, changed his name to Paul, became Christianity's Roman evangelist. And that is, I mean, and most people understand that most of our Christianity has come from Paul, because he wrote a lot of the letters to the Corinthians. He mainlined Christianity by the end of the 3rd century. And so ever since then, doctrine has been altered or otherwise added to or taken away from. And Christianity's lasted over 2,000 years. You think that aliens are going to come along and destroy that? I just doubt it. I just doubt it. I don't think it's going to do anything to it except put a dent in a few ignorant people. That's it.
0: I really, really enjoy speaking with you together on the air like this. And You have an open invitation to return anytime that you have time, Clyde. I really appreciate it. The real mystery here, folks, isn't whether Renaissance painters were depicting UFOs. The mystery, to me, is why human beings across so many cultures and centuries keep telling stories about unusual things appearing in the heavens. Final comment to the world tonight for this particular visit, Clyde?
1: Just keep your mind open and listen. Keep your eyes to the skies and listen for what's coming.
0: There's no such thing as a normal life. There really isn't.
1: Nope.
0: And I'll tell you something else that I'm completely convinced of. Nobody ever really passes away. I don't think they do. I don't think we're much closer to the ultimate truth of existence, but we're working on it. And that's the important thing, because it's important to us. We want to know, why are we here? What is our purpose? Why are we dealing with this? What is actually going on? And doesn't that speak well for humankind? That it's not satisfied to just sit there and take it. If we're going to take it, we want to know what it is we're taking and why we're taking it. God bless, Clyde Lewis. Ladies and gentlemen, you're most welcome. The signal continues. God bless you, everyone, and good night.

0: It's true. If you want something to go away, quit buying it, quit feeding it. The flip side to that coin is, if you want something to grow, nourish it. People are getting tired of feeding the big tech monster, because what they get in return is shadow banning, overt banning, or suspension on social media. Big tech and its derivatives also try to financially soft kill. This is when someone wants to buy something, but they are prevented from doing it because their payment repeatedly fails. And of course, when the gateways do work, we pay for this convenience with fees. So, don't feed the monster. If you want or have ever wanted to join Caravan to Midnight by card or any other payment service and found you could not process your membership, just send a check or money order to CTM, P.O. 141288, Dallas, Texas 75214. Include a legibly written email, a phone number in case we need to reach you, and as soon as we see that info, your membership is activated, and you help turn the monster against itself.
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2: Rigo in scoring position at second. Smith checks him. This ball is hit over towards second. Inouye gets through Inouye, and now scoring will be Grego. RBI single for Mac Moyer. Boy, Inouye was in the neighborhood, but just could not make the play. And that draws Nebraska closer with an RBI single by Mac Moyer.
1: The Huskers hosted their first NCAA regional at Haymarket Park since 2008 and finished the season with a 43-17 overall record.
3: We'll see if the senior can put on his Superman cape for the second time. Save this game for the Huskers in the bottom of the ninth with Overbeek at second. One ball, no strikes. Smith brings it home. Stokes swings and hammers one down the left field line. Fair ball. This is going to win it. Overbeek around third. He's going to score. Brett Stokes has his second walk-off. And this time breaks the hearts of Kansas State in a 7-6 Nebraska winner. And Nebraska 20-1 at Hawks Field.
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12: As an agreement nears. I'm Deborah Valentine, Fox News. Tehran fired drones in the Strait of Hormuz early Friday as U.S. and Iranian officials say the two sides are nearing a peace agreement to end their conflict. Fox's Lucas Tomlinson has more from the White House.
13: President Trump says he believes Iran is close to signing this memorandum of understanding to begin dismantling its nuclear apparatus. But then hours later, Iran fired two drones into the Strait of Hormuz targeting commercial shipping. Both those drones shot down by U.S. forces. And President Trump, taking to Truth Social this morning, says the terms that Iran leaked out to the fake news have nothing to do with the terms that were agreed to in writing. What they said, including their weak and pathetic statement on having a deal, bears no relation to the truth. Very dishonorable people to deal with. With them, there is no such thing as dealing in good faith.
12: A deal could come this weekend. President Trump announcing that the U.S. military has killed the leader of Trende Aragua.
14: The president posted the quote, "At my direction, the United States Southern Command delivered a swift and lethal kinetic strike to successfully execute Nino Guerrero, the infamous leader of Trende Aragua, one of the most bloodthirsty terrorist organizations on the planet." The timing of the strike is unclear. The State Department has designated Trende Aragua a foreign terrorist organization.
12: Fox's Rich Edson reporting. The United States men's soccer team hosted Paraguay at Los Angeles Stadium Friday night for the first World Cup match on U.S. soil since 1994. America got the scoring started early in the first half.
15: Here's Christian Pulisic on the ball now. Draws the double team. 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Pulisic in the box. Weston McKennie into the middle. It's an own goal. It's the United States on the board. 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
4: Temperatures being 30 degrees above average.
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12: Officials in Alabama are seeking to execute a man with a lethal injection hours after his nitrogen execution was prevented from going forward.
16: The Alabama Attorney General's office asking the Alabama Supreme Court to authorize a death warrant for Jeffrey Lee, this time using lethal injection. This comes a day after the U.S. Supreme Court decided not to lift an injunction blocking the state from carrying out the 49-year-old's execution by nitrogen gas. Lee, who was convicted of murder in the 1998 killings of two people at a pawn shop, challenged the nitrogen method as a violation of the Constitution's ban on cruel and unusual punishment. The state argues it's as humane as other methods. The case making its way to the Supreme Court, which did not explain its reasoning. Lawyers for the state now argue the Department of Corrections has not been barred from executing Lee, only from executing him by nitrogen hypoxia. Kristen Goodwin, Fox News.
12: At least one person is dead and more than 20 others are injured after severe storms caused a tent at a church gathering in Manita, Virginia, to collapse Friday. Michael Doty with Fox TV affiliate WFXR News in Roanoke has details.
17: We're told from acting Bedford County Fire and Rescue Chief Abby Johnston that the trouble started just before 7 o'clock. We had a church tent collapse out here on a football field. It did result in one casualty. Plus, 11 more people were sent to the hospital and are still being treated. Another 11 were released from the local hospital. The cause for this seems to be a group of strong storms that rolled through the area. Now, hundreds of people were under the tent at the time of this. They were celebrating the church's 20th anniversary celebration. And we were told the pastor was in the process of evacuating the people, but it was not early enough.
12: The acting chief, Johnston, says the church had its proper permits. I'm Deborah Valentine. This is Fox News.
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18: Showers and thunderstorms are possible into the overnight hours and into very early Saturday morning. We could see some large hail up to quarter to maybe even ping pong ball size. Not a great risk for that, but certainly a few storms possible with some large hail. As we head into Saturday morning, we should see temperatures starting off into the 60s. We'll climb up into the upper 70s for the afternoon, and another round of severe weather is possible into the afternoon and evening hours. From the 1011 Severe Weather Center, I'm meteorologist Carmela Latuca.
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19: From all across America, I am Mike Hewitt, and this is the Mike Hewitt Show. Family, business, work, and politics like you've never heard it before. Let's get to it. Folks, I gotta tell you something. Watching the Iran negotiation thing, wow, is that a frustrating hot mess. And by the way, I don't care if you're pro-Trump or anti-Trump. I don't care about any of that. Ludwig, I think I've been on this bandwagon for about a month now. I'm sorry, folks, but I'm a non-interventionist. I don't think we should have went in the first place. But as I've been saying, if you're going to go, pack your lunch, go and get it done. We can't negotiate with those people. While we're negotiating with them, they're sending missiles into their neighboring countries. While we're negotiating with them, they're making public releases about the negotiations. Ludwig, I got to tell you, you gotta reel me in on this one, because holy smokes, what a hot mess this appears to be to me. What say you?
20: Well, the problem is I can't reel you in, because I'm probably more need to be reeled in than you, because I think that Trump made a huge mistake not ending them. It's just like Mortal Kombat, the video game. It should have said, finish him, and he should have ended it. Instead, he backed off and said, let's negotiate, put himself in a very vulnerable position, in my opinion, especially with midterms coming up, politically a horrible position, because now we have gas prices through the roof. We have oil CEOs saying that if this continues much longer, the reserves are darn near to zero, and gas prices are going to surge again. Politically, he's made a drastic mistake, not for himself, because he's a lame duck, right? Like, he's got nothing more to gain. But for everybody else, he's created a political disaster and a international disaster, because I don't see a way out of this. I really don't.
19: So I'm reading a headline from Thursday. Trump claims breakthrough in, actually, this is Friday. Trump claims breakthrough in Iran deal, talks as he calls off. Folks, while he's doing that, they're still attacking and they're still purposely leaking. But by the way, folks, the reason that they're leaking is that they're playing the United States domestic market. Make no mistake about why they're leaking negotiations. Trump says what was leaked is not true. Folks, we don't know. But what we do know is that Iran has, going back to 1979 forward, every step of the way, regardless of which president was in office, if you hate Trump but love Obama, Obama only gave him $1.7 billion just to have them spit at him again. That's who they are. Jimmy Carter was Mr. Nice Guy, and they waited until his last day to say, we give credit to Reagan. And then they went sideways on Reagan. Who forgets Beirut? That wasn't done by Beirut. That was done by Iran. These folks are lechers. They're absolutely radical. You can't negotiate. They never keep their word. How do you make a deal with somebody when you know while you're making it that they're lying to you? How does that work in real life?
20: Is this all a pushback for him not winning the Nobel Peace Prize? Because now we're talking about Cuba and other areas. And I'm going, none of this was discussed before. Why?
19: I got to tell you, each one of these issues that we're talking about, Venezuela, Cuba, Iran, I don't think this is about him leaving a legacy, but I think it's him thinking, I can get it done and I better do it. That's my job. I think, by the way, he's going to have a long-term effect in Iran. I liked the idea that he tried to sneak the Iranian people weapons to defend themselves. Keeping in mind, folks, I'm a passionate Second Amendment believer. And I think that if those folks had arms, they wouldn't be held captive like that radical fringe regime is holding those people. Same as in Venezuela. The reports coming out of Venezuela now by the people, not the government, suggest that they're living a much more tranquil life than they were a year ago.
20: Big difference. Regime change.
19: Right.
20: I don't think Iran can change without a regime change, and he's not seeking that.
19: I entirely agree with that. That's exactly the right point, Lud. And by the way, folks, I don't think the role of the United States is to be government changers or new nation builders or regime. I don't think that's our function. I'm the guy that still calls Thomas Jefferson, who we want to trade with all nations and allegiance with none, entangling allegiance with none. We are not nation builders. We're supposed to be defending the United States of America and its citizenry and our interests. I'm having a tough time with this. I'm not coming out against him, but I can look at somebody, even Obama, by the way, I can look at his total presidency and say, I disagree on those points, this made sense and that made sense. To me, what we're doing in Iran specifically does not, it just doesn't, only because of their history. And they're proving their history has not changed. They've not changed. So
20: I think the unfortunate part for me is I had faith, and it's not that I don't have faith in him. I had faith in that he would finish it. He would actually go in and take care of this. And I felt he went and kind of got bamboozled, or somebody told him something that caused him not to keep his foot on the throat of the snake, on the back of the head of the snake.
19: Listen, I can
20: something
19: tell you what
20: happened.
19: I can tell you what that is. It's popular opinion. To take a military action like this, that's perceived by the media when they tell the story, they don't see it as a reactionary action. Therefore, based on the way they're presenting it, Trump is the aggressor. Folks, I disagree with that. I think Trump is not the aggressor. He was responding.
20: Yes, I agree.
19: But I think if you're going to respond, you respond. But I think as soon as the media started pushing the citizens, U.S. citizens, suddenly got very squishy because they were not being told the truth about what took place. Soon as the polling started falling, Trump said, uh-oh, I got a problem here. Because he knows anyone that thinks these leaders are kings are nuts. They're not following the way our system of government works. He cannot win without the support of the United States people. He doesn't have that support, and that's what's caused him to be squishy. That's my outside-looking-in opinion. That's how I see it. Maybe I'm all wet, but I don't think so. Speaking of nations, I gotta do this. And this, folks, let me apologize in advance because I love history. So I'm reading the Alexander Fraser Tytler. I think I'm saying the man's name right. Lord Woodhousley from the 18th century, 1776 specifically, when he writes, a democracy is always temporary in nature. It simply cannot exist as a permanent form of government. A democracy will continue to exist until the time that the voters discover that they can vote themselves generous gifts from the public treasury. By the way, that's not his writing. That's an interpretation of what his writing suggested. He created a big round plaque. I think a lot of folks have heard it, but they never apply it to us. So countries start out faith and courage and liberty and abundance and then selfishness and then complacency and then apathy and then dependence and then bondage. Ludwig, you're a pretty learned fellow, master's degree. You've been a professor. You're a teacher. When you read that, first off, do you agree with it? Or assuming you do, what stage are we in?
20: I do. And I saw it when you sent this over and I was pretty like, wow, because I'm looking at going, okay, we're faith, no, courage, liberty, abundance, selflessness, no, complacency, we're probably getting close, no, apathy, personal responsibility gone, yep, we're past that, freedom, centralized, independence, controlled, we're right around that dependency, which is that point of no return, one step from bondage. I think we're moved far into it. I don't know if we're completely there yet, but we're definitely in that direction of dependency, one step away from bondage.
19: Now, he believed it would turn into a dictatorship. And I think, folks, get your poli-sci dictionary out. I think that we're on the verge of just simply, flatly, a bureaucratic state, not state governments. State as in country. That's where I think we're at. We better start digging in, paying attention. Folks, we will be right back.
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15: The pitch. Swing and a miss! Let him know, Colin Novacek. Back to back to back strikeouts. And the Hawkeyes squander a golden opportunity to take the lead.
1: The Huskers hosted their first NCAA regional at Haymarket Park since 2008 and finished the season with a 43-17 overall record.
3: Timmerman bearing down, a deep breath, the pitch, grounder to short. Who else? Carey, chest high hop, throws across the diamond, in time! Tucker Timmerman finishes all three games. Who else to cap it off? But the four-year starter at short in his final home series, Dylan Carey. Nebraska sweeps Iowa. A final of 8-6. Their fifth home sweep of a conference series this year. And Nebraska finishes 2026 with a sterling 23-1 home record.
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15: Cusack swings and lifts a fly ball left center and deep, and it is good! 4-0 Nebraska!
1: The Huskers made their first NCAA Women's College World Series appearance since 2013 and finished the season with a 52-8 record.
15: Sipe swings and misses on a rise ball for strike three, and Fromm strikes out the side in the sixth. 11 strikeouts today for Jordy Fromm.
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0: All right, folks, I've got to pause for a minute and prove to the listeners of this show that I am the bravest radio host in the United States. Here's my proof. Ludwig, it's your topic. Take over.
1: So every 4 years, we have this global event called the World Cup. It's the probably outside the Olympics, number one national event, being that soccer is a worldwide sport. But there's been a lot of tension because the U.S., if you're unaware, the U.S., Mexico, and Canada are hosting this unitedly. There have been visa issues with people getting into the United States to play and or ref. There was a Somali referee denied entry. His visa was not allowed. He was sent back. And there's a number of other refs. But the big one to me I saw this week was that the Iranian national soccer team was denied entry. And I want to get opinions on this because most of the time what we see are the team for these countries are defect. I mean, remember the Russians, the hockey players weren't allowed to leave the hotel because they would leave and stay here. And the fact that the Iranian national team was denied entry into the U.S. almost cost them their entire World Cup experience. Now, Mexico did step up and say they can train there and play there, but what's your thought on this?
0: I don't support that kind of politics. And because, like to point out, I'm older than you, I reflect back in years gone by when the Olympics themselves had been canceled, and also throughout history where various national teams were blocked from entry or their countries refused to send them. I think the whole point of doing the Olympics, and to your world, when we're talking about world sports, folks, I think we need to pause sometimes and allow these issues to be bigger than our differences. And by the way, let me refer back to Jeffersonianism again. When I say trade with all nations, doesn't mean that I like all nations or agree with them, but I think cooperation and things like trade, things like sports, are our best foot forward. And I think that it says it. I don't think it compliments us for us to not say, well, your sports team will provide you security, come play and then go. That's my outside looking in. Folks, in fairness, I don't know the details, but to give a snapshot to Ludwig's circumstance, I think that's chicken stuff. I don't think that's a position we should take. That's my opinion. And by the way, I'm probably going to get some snarky, nasty grams, as I call them, telling me we're at war with that nation. Okay, but we're not at war with those people. And again, we need to hold things higher. Some of these things we can hold higher than whatever our differences are. Ludwig, am I off to, I know it was your point, but am I off wrong on that?
1: I think you're right. They're not going to let them train here. They won't let them play their three games, but they can't train here because a couple guys. I think it's ridiculous that with this kind of global event, if we're hosting it, we have to allow them. It's similar to the Olympics, not allowing Russia to participate because of the Ukrainian conflict.
0: Right.
1: I just don't think that those kind of worldwide conflicts should prevent athletes who've been working their life to participate. And they have nothing to do with the conflict.
0: You and I agree on that. And folks, that doesn't happen often.
1: Disagreeing?
0: And the background, folks, you should have seen the folks in the studio when I said I was going to turn it over to Ludwig. I saw prayers. I saw people taking cover. It's tough. It's tough to do that. It just is. All right. And speaking of people in the background that were praying, this topic was designed to cause me to rant, but I will not do it. I'm not going to rant. So, folks, if you're listening to us in Alaska and Arizona, Pennsylvania, and everywhere but Michigan, I kind of sort of apologize before I jump into this topic. But please understand, I don't care what state you're in, your state legislatures and your educational system is going through the same wrestling matches that I'm going to talk about for the great state of Michigan. And Ludwig, by the way, folks, just so you know, is a teacher, is a lifelong teacher. And so when I dived into this topic, Lud, you got to pay attention. Correct me where I'm wrong. So I'm reading, folks, Michigan's K-12 education system ranks near the bottom nationally. Recent rankings place the state around 42nd place in the in the nation of states, putting it among the lowest performing states and at or near the bottom among Midwestern states. Ludwig likes to point out that I'm old. I'm 65. I graduated high school in 1979. During my adult life, Michigan ranked in the top five. I'm just saying. Yes, we did. We ranked among the top five. Now we're in 42nd place. So I see the two sides of the argument. One side argues schools are underfunded, teachers are underpaid, high poverty students need more resources. Michigan has not invested enough in vulnerable states. The other side says money is not the central issue. Family breakdown, absenteeism, discipline problems, lowered academic standards are the primary drivers. Schools cannot compensate for weak home environment. Anyone that knows this, has listened to this show before, knows that I believe as long as the American family remains in trouble, education will suffer. It's just a documentable math fact. It cannot be debated. And to my point, I got to add this part. Michigan ranks 18th nationally in per pupil K through 12 spending, but we're in 42nd place. So those that say it's underfunded, we need more money, do the math. Stop it. And stop saying broken families is a lifestyle choice. That is not how the American society is going to get better, stronger. It ain't going to correct its path when you think breaking up families is a lifestyle choice. Get real. Grab a mirror. If you believe in what that nonsense subscribes, quick, go look yourself in the mirror and see if you can actually answer that person in the mirror when he or she challenges you on that point, because you know the truth. Ludwig, I'm down to a minute. Tell me, you're the educator in the family. Tell me I'm wrong.
1: Well, listen, the money is always spent wrong. It's not spent on the teachers. That's part of the problem when these people talk about funding. It's spent on obsolete stuff. We don't even buy books anymore. We don't buy books annually anymore. So where did all that money go? So teachers are underpaid. I will tell you that some public school districts. However, here's what I know. Michigan's one of the hardest states to get a teaching certificate. I'm going through this to try to teach STEM and gym at a private school. I can't do it with over 20 years of experience teaching at a college level.
0: Right.
1: I can't get a teaching certificate with my background and my experience. Yet I could go to Florida today and make more money as a teacher without a teaching certificate. And they're ranked number two in the country for education.
0: So it's the government.
1: Florida does not have the students we do. It's the bureaucracy. They're keeping good people out, like myself, who parents are going to be upset that I can't be a teacher anymore for their kids that love me. And they've learned a lot this year, like about Artemis, that they never learned about space and stuff. I taught because I don't have a teaching certificate and can't obtain one without another 3 years of education. I already got a master's degree. I'd have to go back to school for 3 more years. It is not the way to do it. So I think that our stuff has to get better. Listen, we'll be right back as soon as we get back from these messages.
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3: Hi, I'm Kate Delaney. This time around, a conversation with author George Russell, how writing saved him after a midlife crisis led to no job, living in a car, and a

0: case. A key surveillance tool used by the intel community has expired.
1: FISA siphons the calls, emails, and texts of foreign intelligence targets. But a court ruling says the government can still track suspect communications, despite a lapse in the law.
0: Fox's Chad Pergram. The U.S. with a big victory in its opening match of the World Cup, the Americans topping Paraguay 4-1. 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
3: Showers and thunderstorms are possible into the overnight hours and into very early Saturday morning. We could see some large hail up to quarter to maybe even ping pong ball size. Not a great risk for that, but certainly a few storms possible with some large hail. As we head into Saturday morning, we should see temperatures starting off into the 60s. We'll climb up into the upper 70s for the afternoon, and another round of severe weather is possible into the afternoon and evening hours. From the 1011 Severe Weather Center, I'm meteorologist Carmelo Latuca.
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6: 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There you'll find episodes of the show. You'll also find my 60 seconds that I put out every week, 60-second feature with probably messaging you might like. And if you don't message me, and if you do message me, my contact information is there, and I love talking to listeners. So listen, Ludwig, I'm going to get off my education rant and let me change gears to something that another topic, folks, that I don't understand. So Ludwig, we just crossed over $39 trillion in debt. We are now borrowing money. I want you to think about this, folks. By the way, if you're left or right, I don't care what your ideology is, but if you're demanding the government spend something on whatever your interest is, please know that we've reached a point where we are borrowing money to pay on the interest for the money we owe. Think about that for a minute. That tells you that, forget spending for a minute, the deficit will continue to rise. If the government stopped spending anything right now, we have to borrow money to pay on the interest for what we already owe. That's just math. And I don't get it. Ludwig, why are both sides of the divide arguing at the federal level over what money should be spent where when we have no money? Ludwig, you're a master degree professional. You're a professor. Can you spend money you don't have in your own family?
7: No. I mean, you can leverage, which is a way of using debt to build wealth, but that's not what we're doing here. We're just out of control spending since the 1970s. I mean, and obviously, if you really look at it, the big start of it would be the bailout, the automotive bailout. That was the big start of this spending spree. I mean, when Bush

0: was in office, the debt was $2 trillion. And then it went to $4 trillion. And then Obama took it to $9 trillion. Right. And Trump took it to $16 trillion. And then Biden took it to $32 trillion. And now we're at almost $40 trillion. So yep. It's been in the last 20 years that we've had this issue.
1: In fairness, if there are Democrats listening, first off, to my Democrat friends that we don't agree with, thank you and welcome. Set that issue aside for a minute. Democrats that are listening right now are yelling at the radio because during the presidency of Bill Clinton, they did get to a balanced budget. And we've never gotten back to that. They credit Bill Clinton with it. I credit Newt Gingrich and the fact that Bill Clinton had to move to the center because he got himself in political trouble with his sex capades. That's why I think we had a balanced budget. But it doesn't matter. It did happen during his administration. So I got to be honest and fair. Yes, it did happen. But we've not developed a brain since then. We're literally borrowing money to pay on the money. Folks, what's wrong with us?
0: I was only... What, 2000, what was Bush, 2001 to 2004? So I'm 20 to 23 years old when he's a president. Well, 2008. So 21 to about 27. I remember, and you're going to know way more, but I remember there being a push for a balanced budget amendment. And I think it was in his first term. And that got shot down drastically by almost everybody, if I remember.
1: Right.
0: And that should have happened. And that's post Clinton, right? Like that's right after Clinton's with the balance, the agreement with America or something that you called that?
1: Contract with America.
0: Yeah, contract with America. And Bush, I think part of his winning was based on that this was going to continue and that we didn't get the amendment. Then I remember Paul Ryan, when he was the Speaker of the House, with his 10-cent plan. Basically, every budget, every dollar would be cut by a penny for 10 years, which would then cut the budget by overall 10% over 10 years. And that got shot down.
1: Right.
0: And it was everything. It was government. It was constitutional spending, meaning defense, and non-constitutional spending, which would be like the social programs. He was saying a penny on every dollar spent across the board, and that got shot down. So the truth is, and one more thing. I remember Rush talking one day is that these budgets are so big, nobody outside of maybe Elon Musk and maybe Bill Gates now because of their wealth can understand the dollars that we're talking about, the size of these budgets. That $1 billion, what does that really mean? And there we got these people in there that have no idea how to actually fathom what this amount of money is, and they're spending it like it's dollars at the Dollar Tree.
1: But listen, it is no different in my view than when we were talking about Iran. And my point when I say it that way is this is still a people-driven country. And so when I started out this little dialogue, I'm blown away that our $39 trillion debt is not part of everyday political discourse. It's like it's not there. It's imagination. If we were talking about it again, there would be focus on it again. And if Miles Bauer were here, he'd be saying, yeah, Trump didn't run on that. Well, okay, but somebody better, because it is unsustainable. When you start trying to define what that number represents, folks, it takes a mathematician.
0: I've always thought Miles was wrong on that he didn't run on that, because he did run on the idea that we fought this war for 20 years in Afghanistan. We fought this 10-year war in Iraq, and we got nothing out of it except for loss of treasure and lives. He said, why didn't we take oil to pay our debt? Why did we not take over gold to pay our part of it?
1: Right.
0: So I think that he does think that way, that everything is financial in his mind. Again, he's a guy that can understand $1 billion. He has billions of dollars.
1: But he's not doing it. And he's not doing it because the people are demanding they're demanding the entitlements rather than because they don't understand. I'll blame it on you, Ludwig. We're not teaching basic economics to our K-12. Young folks, they flatly do not understand. So I'm trying to visualize, what does $39 trillion look like? Well, think about it this way. It's 39 million bundles of $1 million each. And when we look at the new war memorial, the big reflection pool, it would cover that and several acres around it, just in stacks of dollars. Folks, it's not we as a people, not left and right. I'm so sick of the DNR debate. I am so bored with it. And by the way, disgusted and reviled with it. We as a people have got to slow to navigation speed and say we have got to start teaching our children what the heck this means, and we have got to start controlling what we are demanding from the government, because the government is us and we're broke. Take it from the rich people, Mike. If you took every billionaire's all of their assets and stacked it into a pile, you wouldn't cover a fraction of the debt we've got. That's idiocy.
0: Elon Musk is worth like $856 billion.
1: They say
0: so he took all his money. He's almost a trillionaire, almost the first trillionaire. And you couldn't take him, Bezos, Gates, and the Walmart family and even touch $39 trillion. You might get to $1.4 trillion. You can't even do it. It's crazy that the idea is to tax the rich. Remember Margaret Thatcher? The big thing that she always said is, and once you run out of other people's money, what do you go from there? You can only tax people so much. It's insane that the idea is to always tax the rich, not to cut any spending. Should we cut military spending? Yup. Should we cut social spending? Yup. We need to get rid of all of it. Listen, stay with us. For some reason today, I keep sending it to break. We'll be right back.
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6: Carey walks off the bag at third. Freeman short lead at first. Troy takes a deep breath. He comes set. Here's the 1-2. And the dirt kicks away from the catcher. Carey's going to score. Freeman a big turn, headed for third. The throw is out at third. Husker's going to challenge. It was a swing move by Freeman to try to take third base. No matter how this finishes, this game is not over. The Huskers have tied it on the wild pitch.
4: The Huskers hosted their first NCAA regional at Haymarket Park since 2008 and finished the season with a 43-17 overall record.
7: The pitch. Bunt's put down in front of the plate. This is a really good bunt. The throw to first gets away. And now coming around third is Stokes. He will score. Nebraska walks off USC. The Huskers win it. The Huskers win it.
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0: Okay, Ludwig, everybody, let's change direction. FBI arrests 8 accused of terrorizing U of M leaders and the Jewish Federation. And these folks that were arrested were in their young 20s. They were 18, 19, 20 during the periods of time that the incidents allegedly happened. And so I got to ask, I don't know how to ask this. I'm just going to say, Ludwig, help me with this. What is going on with the American left that they have re-embraced their anti-Semitism? What's going on?
1: You know, this might be the most puzzling thing out of everything we've ever talked about with the left, because most Jews are left, yet they're the most anti-Semitic side. It doesn't correlate, and I've never understood that the Jewish people, what they have in common with the left, because we're talking about lower taxes on the right, family unit on the right, freedom of religion on the right, Israel on the right. Like, where is the disconnect with the Jewish people in the U.S. and the Republicans? Because there's a whole segment here that we've missed out on.
0: Ludwig, that's a great point. Listen, when I was still deeply involved in the Michigan Republican Party, at the time, one of my terms, the co-chair of the state Republican Party was a Jewish guy. And I asked him exactly the question that you're asking. I told him, I said, Jeff, I don't understand why the Jewish community votes for the left. When you look at the left, I'm going to get all kinds of nasty grams. But when you look at what the left is doing, they seek a totalitarian, single-party, authoritarian, central-powered government. And I know they don't like any of these words, but that's the effect of what they want. And I look at Jeff, who's a Jewish guy, who was very deeply involved in the Republican Party. Jeff, I don't understand it. Coach me. He shook his head. He said, I don't know either. I don't understand. So he joked. He said, it doesn't matter. He doesn't understand. I don't understand. So I was hoping, Lud, you're the learned guy in the family. Does it make sense?
1: I don't get it. I don't get it.
0: Okay. Here's my theory. Okay. The left is steeped in classism. And the left from academia, sorry, professor, but the left from academia has been driven to be anti-American. Many Muslims in the Middle East hate the United States. The Palestinian issue is contrary to Israel in the United States position. It looks like to me, as a layperson, I'm not a leftist. I don't try to present that I understand. In fact, the contrary. I don't understand. But it looks to me like the left, especially the younger generations, want to embrace anything that's anti-American. And so if the Jewish community is part of the American culture, and they are, and by the way, many of them are successful, and it's not because they're Jewish that they're successful. It's because that community keeps, they're really family driven. And family is about the success of education, it's about the success of business, and it's about the success of the United States. So any of the ethnic communities, not just the Jewish people, any of the communities that keep a strong family, people look at various folks, whether it's Chinese, Japanese, Asian, whatever word you want to describe. A lot of folks from those ethnicities have really strong families. They don't do none of this lifestyle, politically correct crap. They have strong families. And the result of it is that they're prosperous and their communities are safe. They're wonderful people.
1: It's division, right? They want to create division because any culture that we've developed over the last 250 years, they've tried to destroy, I would say, significantly the last 20 years. in my lifetime, from being a young adult to middle-aged dad now, the culture that America has created has went away, and they don't want us to have strong families like the Italians do, or the Japanese or the Chinese, like you said, or the Mexicans, or they want us to be divided and separated.
0: I just don't know, other than globalists. I mean, you can come up with all kinds of theories and guesses about what the end result is, but folks, it's so frustrating. So Democrats love Charles Barkley's honesty until he names this guy for president. Did you see that article? So
1: yeah.
0: He's all about Shapiro. And they're all about, ooh, Shapiro's a Jew. We can't have that. Well, they love the guy. By the way, I don't agree with him on a lot of things, but I do agree with the fact that he's intellectually honest. I like that. I don't have to agree with him on every policy to say I respect him because he's intellectually honest. And to your point about your generations, younger versus older, and I've made this point on the show before, but my grandparents were big JFK Democrats. They wouldn't recognize their party or our country now. I mean, I remember as a little boy sitting in the living room, my grandparents' house, above the TV was a picture of JFK. They loved him. They loved their party. But hang on, grab your seat. They loved America. They had work ethic. My grandfather from that generation, you went out dressed decently. You wore your sport jacket and your fedora hat to the baseball game. Now people look like they just got there from a mud wrestling contest.
1: Think about it. From my time as a newborn, 1981, when the slogan that won that election was Make America Great, to my lifetime as a dad now, and it says Make America Great Again, one got 49 states to win, and one got streets burning, people rioting, people being called racist and xenophobes and every other word, and Nazi, because you want America to be great again. So in that 40-plus year period around there, Make America Great winner, Make America Great Again, terrible racist white nationalist.
0: But what we didn't have then is everybody sitting in their mama's basement, at any age, by the way, thinking, how can I get more likes? I got to say something really crazy and sensational to get more likes. Oh, yeah, that's the issue. That'll make people like what I said. And then you got the media. Legacy media is in free fall. The only way that they think they can grab attention is to be like the 1970s National Enquirer. They become shock jocks, saying the most sensational and divisionary, obnoxious things, and they've all picked an ideological lane. So, okay, we want that segment. We want that segment of it, and we'll say whatever those people want us to say if they'll stay tuned in, because we've lost everybody else.
1: That's 24-hour news, right? So I can tell you as an adult, I've never watched the ABC, NBC, or CBS nightly news. Not because I don't trust it. By the time they're on, I already know what's going on. I've been watching Fox all day. Or I've seen CNN on at the restaurant I'm at. I don't need to watch the nightly news. So they have to do something to draw viewers. 24-hour news probably is more of a despise than even just the regular news.
0: And to your point, and you've actually helped correct me, make me actually add on to my sentence. Because when I look at legacy news, I don't think of the three broadcasts. I think of cable news, CNN, Fox News. To me, they're all doing the exact same thing. You can say some are better than the others. If you're on the right, you can say Fox is terrible, but I like them more. If you're on the left, CNN's terrible, but I like them more. They're all preaching to their little choirs. When we're running around trying to destroy families or calling family disruption and destruction lifestyle choices, and we're wanting to only have news that causes us to be, oh, yeah, that's right, I knew that. That's your idea of news. You don't know nothing. It's just true. It's just the facts. I'm sorry. So I wish I was wrong.
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16: Drug gang leader gone. I'm Chris DeMeo, Fox News. President Trump says the U.S. military is taking out the leader of the Trende Arawa gang.
17: President posted that, quote, at my direction, the United States Southern Command delivered a swift and lethal kinetic strike to successfully execute Nino Guerrero, the infamous leader of Trende Arawa, one of the most bloodthirsty terrorist organizations on the planet. The timing of the strike is unclear. The State Department has designated Trende Arawa a foreign terrorist organization.
16: That's Fox's Rich Edson. The strike happening with the help of the government of Venezuela. Severe weather causing deadly destruction at a church in Manita, Virginia. At least one person was killed and nearly two dozen injured when a tent collapsed with parishioners underneath it.
18: The folks that observed it that were on scene indicated that when the high winds came through very quickly, the tent just catastrophically failed.
16: Acting Bedford Fire Chief Abby Johnston, she says the church was celebrating its 20th anniversary. She also says the church had the proper permits and the tent passed inspection by Bedford County earlier this week. The United States men's soccer team is off to a great start at the World Cup. Fox's Kevin Uretsky has more.
14: The first World Cup game on American soil since 1994 was certainly worth the wait. As the U.S. took on Paraguay in L.A., Team USA was already up 2-0 in the first half, but Flo Balogun wanted more.
19: Balogun, can he get inside? Still Balogun, Flo Balogun!
14: The enthusiastic call on Fox Sports. The final was 4-1, the most goals the U.S. has ever scored in a World Cup match. Team USA gets 3 points for the win and will next play next Friday in Seattle against Australia. Kevin Uretsky, Fox News.
16: And I'm Chris DeMeo. This is Fox News. 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
16: American and Iranian officials have reportedly made significant progress on coming to a deal to end the conflict.
21: There's an 80% chance the U.S. government's signature is going to be on it. And that would kickstart a new 60-day implementation phase. The Strait of Hormuz would be opened. The U.S. blockade would be lifted. Iranian media is reporting that Iran would get billions of dollars up front at the signing. The Vice President of the United States, J.D. Vance, said not so fast, posting to Truth Social, quote, the Iranian are not receiving any cash and no funds are being released for simply signing a deal or attending a meeting. The deal is structured to ensure that the U.S. and its allies' concerns are prioritized and that if the Islamic Republic of Iran meets its obligations, then economic benefits will flow to them and to the entire region.
16: That's Fox's Lucas Tomlinson at the White House. A former prominent film critic has died.
22: Audiences immediately recognized Gene Shalit with his puffy hair, oversized handlebar mustache, love of puns, and joyful laugh. Shalit, a movie critic and arts reporter for NBC's Today Show for more than 40 years, developed a popular segment.
23: Good morning and welcome to the Critics Corner,
22: where he shared his take on Hollywood's latest releases, such as this 2002 film.
23: Sometimes it's confusing, but often it's amusing. Full Frontal is an acquired taste, and you've got less than 2 hours to acquire it.
22: Shalit's family announced his death to NBC News, saying that he passed away peacefully after 100 years of an amazing life. Carmen Roberts, Fox News.
16: The Kennedy Center is running out of options to keep President Trump's name on the facade of the iconic performing arts venue. A judge had requested a request to pause a court ordered deadline of Friday to remove references to Trump. I'm Chris DeMeo. This is Fox News.
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24: Showers and thunderstorms are possible into the overnight hours and into very early Saturday morning. We could see some large hail up to quarter to maybe even ping pong ball size. Not a great risk for that, but certainly a few storms possible with some large hail. As we head into Saturday morning, we should see temperatures starting off into the 60s. We'll climb up into the upper 70s for the afternoon, and another round of severe weather is possible into the afternoon and evening hours. From the 1011 Severe Weather Center, I'm meteorologist Carmela Latuca.
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0: It's time for America Outdoors Radio, the show that covers the outdoor scene across the U.S. of A. and the entire continent. Fishing, hunting, conservation, outdoor recreation, and great destinations, we cover it all every week. 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
1: Welcome to the show. As some of you know, I enjoy tournament bass fishing. I'm not particularly good at it, but I do enjoy it. And I decided to scratch something off my bucket list, and that is to fish an actual tournament series with a high-level bass tournament trail. That would be the BAM Trail, the Bass Angler Magazine Trail. They have a Northwest Division series this year, and I signed up as a co-angler fishing from the back of the boat. Stop number one was Moses Lake, and I'd like to tell you I did great on that. I did catch one really nice bass, a 5-pound largemouth, which if you're listening in Texas or Florida, you're probably going ho-hum, but up here in the Northwest, a 5-pound bass is definitely worth some bragging rights. Unfortunately, I only caught one other keeper on day one, only brought one keeper to the scale on day two, though I did catch a really nice 3-pound walleye that unfortunately didn't count at all. Go figure at a bass tournament. Bottom line, it was a miserable finish as far as bass fishing success goes. But you know what? We've got another tournament that is coming up June 19th through the 21st, and it's at my home lake in eastern Washington. That would be Potholes Reservoir, and I am looking for redemption, so wish me luck. That's coming up later this week. I'll be doing some pre-fishing on the 17th. Hopefully, we'll figure out what's working right now and come home with some success. With any luck, I'll make the top 10 and cash a check. It's been a dream of mine to cash a check in a bass fishing tournament, a dream that's eluded me for 12 long years. So again, wish me luck. Speaking of that BAM tournament in Moses Lake, I'll tell you what, there were some really, really good anglers there. Total of 60 pros signed up. Six were unable to make it for various reasons, but we have 54 professional anglers, and I got to fish with two of the very best anglers there, who both ended up at the top 10 at the end of the tournament. Learned a few tricks from both of them, and we're going to go in depth towards the end of the program today about that particular tournament at Moses Lake that took place at the end of May. We're going to start off talking to Ed Everhart. He's a fantastic MC for these events put on by BAM, and he's going to break down the Moses Lake tournament for you and preview the Potholes tournament. And by the way, if you want to sign up to participate in the Potholes tournament, you can do so until June 15th. You've still got a couple days to sign up. Just go to bamtrail.com. After we talk to Ed about Moses Lake and Potholes, we're going to meet the co-angler winner at Moses Lake. He's going to tell you exactly how he got it done, and then we'll wrap up talking to the professional angler who won a $40,000 Vexus bass boat, the same kind of bass boat that's going to be up for grabs at the Potholes tournament next week. He's also going to tell you how it's done. He's going to be at Potholes too, and we'll see if he can repeat and do it twice in a row. Both of these winners, great guys. I think you're going to really enjoy hearing from them and learning from them too. Again, that's at the end of the show today. Staying out west, you're going to hear from Brian Lynn with the Sportsman's Alliance. We're going to be talking about an initiative petition in Oregon called Initiative Petition 28. So signature gatherers have been at work for not just one, but 2 years gathering signatures to put this initiative petition on the ballot. What's it going to do? It's literally going to ban all hunting and fishing in the state of Oregon. That's right. If you hunt, if you fish, even catch and release fishing, you'll be guilty of a misdemeanor or a felony crime. Not only that, there's no crabbing. It looks like there's no commercial fishing within the state territorial limits off the Oregon coast. And this also extends to livestock. That's right. You cannot butcher cows or chickens or sheep or pigs. No, that's all going to be called animal cruelty if this passes. And it gets even more insane. Got mice in your house? Too bad, so sad. You can't kill them. You have to find some other way to get rid of them. Maybe you can hire a Pied Piper or something. That's going to be about the only way you can get rid of mice in the state of Oregon. Again, Brian's going to break down more details about this insane animal extremist petition that could be on the ballot in Oregon. And if you're thinking, this is never going to pass, well, guess what? There's an old phrase about Portland, Oregon. It's called Keep Portland Weird. And over 117,000 people have signed a petition to get this on the ballot, many of them from Western Oregon and the Portland area. So you never know. It's time to start beating the drum and make sure this insane animal extremist initiative does not pass if it gets on the ballot. Tell all of your friends to vote against the fishing and hunting ban in Oregon State if it gets on the ballot this November. Now, both of these guests are covering West Coast topics, but we're not ignoring the East Coast. As a matter of fact, we are heading way north and way east. We are heading to New Brunswick in Canada. This is an area in Canada that is known for Atlantic salmon fishing, especially on the fly, a storied tradition of Atlantic salmon fishing on the Miramichi River there. John Cleveland, who is the marketing manager for Eppinger Lures, makers of the famous Daredevil Spoon, got to go fishing there, but he wasn't after Atlantic salmon, nor was he after another species commonly sought there, the seagoing brook trout. No, he was after striped bass. That's right. Stripers have made a huge comeback on the Miramichi River, and John's going to tell you about fly fishing for striped bass and about the other fishing that's available up there in this northeastern part of North America. Before we get into all this, though, let's share a couple of outdoors news stories with you. And we're going to start off with one of my favorite segments.
2: Let's break out another record.
1: From Wired to Fish, we learn there's a new state crappie record in Minnesota. The catch occurred on the evening of May 3rd when David Sell was fishing 200-acre Cedar Lake near Minneapolis. He and his pal Dylan had been catching good-sized crappie and some largemouth bass during a bug hatch that had turned on fish to feed late that afternoon. Just as the day was fading away, Zell hooked that really big crappie. He got it to the boat, Dylan netted it, and Sell, who's generally a catch-and-release fisherman, said he was getting ready to throw it back, but his friend Dylan said, "No, we need to weigh this. I think it's a state record." Now, May 3rd was a Sunday, and at that time of day, or I should say evening, nothing was open that had a certified scale except for one option. That would be the local Walmart. So that's where they went. They went to the deli counter, and the clerk agreed to weigh the fish, which weighed in at 4.1 pounds. Minnesota Department of Natural Resources officials verified the weight the next day and found that the crappie measured a whopping 18 inches and had a girth of just over 16 inches, beating the previous record caught in October of 2024 that weighed 3 pounds 18 ounces, which also, by the way, was caught out of Cedar Lake. So if you're looking for the big crappie in Minnesota, Cedar Lake is the place to be. David Sell, congratulations on the crappie of a lifetime.
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1: Last but not least, from TargetWalleye.com and Z-Man, we've got to ask you the question, have you ever fished chatterbaits for walleye? Now, bass anglers know all about chatterbaits, also known as vibrating jigs. They're essentially a jig that's got a blade, and that blade either flashes or vibrates as it goes through the water, and it makes an erratic movement on the jig itself. So why would this work for walleye? According to Dylan Nussbaum, who posted this on the Z-Man post, some of the best walleye baits all share in common a rare ability to move erratically and randomly, just like a chatterbait. He also points out that if you look at the movement of a suspending jerkbait or a heavy jigging style glide bait, both lures dart and slash in unpredictable directions, just like a chatterbait. And walleyes, especially big ones, respond forcefully to this type of action. So when you add a flash and a vibration to an already erratic lure, you've got an unbeatable combination. So the next time you're walleye fishing, especially in shallow water, consider a chatterbait as a way to shake things up and put a few more fish into the boat. Stick around. We've got more of the outdoors coming your way, to include a conversation with John Cleveland about fishing the Miramichi River for striped bass. Do you love to fish? Do you love to eat fish? Well, if you do, you know how important it is to have something to keep things sharp. Now, in the boat, it might be something to keep your hook sharp, like maybe the pocket knife sharpener from WorkSharp, which also works just fine, along with the guided field sharpener, for keeping fillet knives sharp. So when it comes to cleaning those fish you catch for the day, you can get that done in a hurry. 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
5: 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Since most chronic diseases have inflammation, our optimized curcumin seems to be a perfect addition to any nutritional program. It makes sense to me that preventing or reducing inflammation is a key component to our overall health. 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It protects our healthy cells even from radiation. 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
7: Okay.
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6: Nice job.
7: Thanks.

0: You're back in with America Outdoors Radio. I'm John Cruz. Our next stop is way northeast. We're heading to New Brunswick in Canada. It is a northeastern province. And if you go to the Miramichi River, you're going to find some great fishing for Atlantic salmon. It is well known for that species. However, there's other fish to catch there, too. With us here to tell you more is John Cleveland. He is the director of marketing for Eppinger Lures, makers of the famous Daredevil Lure. John, great to have you back on the show.
1: John, great to be here.
0: So tell me a little bit more about the Miramichi River and the Atlantic salmon that you find there, not the species you were after this time.
1: Yeah, the Miramichi is a world-renowned Atlantic salmon river. It's got a history that goes back, you know, hundreds and hundreds of years. Kings, queens, actors, actresses, famous people from everywhere in the world have come to the Miramichi over the years to fish for Atlantic salmon. It's just gushing with tradition, a huge salmon, beautiful salmon. And fortunately, about 2 years ago, I had a chance to fish there, and I fished for 5 days, and I caught one beautiful 38-inch hen and just fell in love with the place. It was just incredible fishery.
0: The Country Haven Lodge. This is a fly fishing only property. It covers 100 acres, and it sits right on the banks of the Miramichi.
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1: They went into a full-fledged program to try to reestablish the species. Well, now, every spring, close to a million striped bass come in from the Atlantic Ocean into the Miramichi to spawn in the tidal zone. And it's chaos. It's a super high-quality fishery. Lots of fish in the 25 to probably 35-inch range. I didn't catch one, but I saw a couple in boats right next to me that were in the 45-inch range being caught on the river.
0: Wow.
1: It's all where we were in the flies-only section of the river, which is about 15 miles from the mouth of the river. And so we had to use single hooks, barbless, and flies only. No weighted flies, couldn't use any clousers, anything like that, just like deceivers, a smelt pattern. And they are super aggressive fish and just beautiful. They look like their flanks are like a silver tire tread, you know, just glistening in the sun. And one day we decided to have a fish fry and kept some, and they're delicious eating fish as well. But they have become kind of the belle of the ball up there. They attract, you know, tens of thousands of people every spring between pretty much the beginning of May through probably the beginning of June is when the spawning season ends and they go back out to the ocean. And it's a great fishery, and it's one that just about anybody could be successful at. You don't have to be a great fly caster to catch them. They're just out there, and if you put a bait fish pattern out, they're going to take it for you and give you a good ride.
0: I love this. This sounds like a fantastic fishery, and I love how the fisheries managers in New Brunswick have set aside a special area just for fly anglers. You know, when I think of striper fishing, I think of people using bait. I think of people using plugs. I think of people using hard lures. I gotta ask, you know, you are with Epager Lures. You've got Daredevil Spoons. I'm guessing in places on the river where you can use that, they probably work pretty well.
1: Oh, the Daredevils would work great. Downriver, where it's legal to use spoons and baits and whatnot, the spoons are one of the primary ways to catch them.
0: So I've got to ask, what would be the color of spoon you would use? You know, I ask this question when I have you on the line for, like, Northern Pike, Five of Diamonds, or the red and white. You know, what are you using for stripers?
1: For the stripers, you're looking at their main forage are smelt. So you're looking at silver, bright silver spoons, silver and blue, silver red and blue are where I'd go. I wouldn't put a red and white or a Five of Diamonds. I would use something that looked like a natural bait. Now the other thing that those bass are feeding on is the salmon smolt, which is the negative side of the rebound of the striped bass.
0: Sure.
1: The smolt are coming out of the river, headed towards the ocean at the same time as the bass are coming in to spawn. So there is a little bit of a kind of a yin and yang going on with the sportsmen and commercial fishermen, and, you know, how maybe they've made it just a little bit too successful. So they are working on some programs to balance that out a little bit. And I don't know exactly how they're going to do it. I mean, they've been so successful to bring a million bass into that river, but you don't want to crush the salmon fishery, which has been the mainstay of the area for hundreds of years. So there is a little caveat there with that success rate for the bass.
0: Are there any other fisheries folks should know about on the Miramichi River?
1: Yeah, there's some just great brook trout fishing. We did not pursue the brook trout, but the Sea Run brookies were coming in, and they were ranging between 2 and about 6 pounds. There are some other fellows on the river that we talked to that were, that's what they were chasing the week we were there. There's 3 species that you're looking at: the sea run, brook trout, Atlantic salmon, and the striped bass on the Miramichi.
0: Well, it sounds like a slice of heaven to me. 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Fish the Miramichi River, whether you're after stripers, whether you're after Atlantic salmon, or whether you're after brook trout, do it on the fly and have a great time while you're at it. 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
1: Thanks, John.

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4: News. I'm Deborah Valentine. The leader of the Tren de Aragua gang has been killed. President Trump said Friday that Hector Rust Hennaford Guerrero Flores, also known as Nino Guerrero, is dead. The president says the gang leader was killed in a U.S. military strike with help from the Venezuelan government. Defense Secretary Pete Hegseth posted on X that the strike occurred earlier in the week on

0: Showers and thunderstorms are possible into the overnight hours and into very early Saturday morning. We could see some large hail up to quarter to maybe even ping pong ball size. Not a great risk for that, but certainly a few storms possible with some large hail. As we head into Saturday morning, we should see temperatures starting off into the 60s. We'll climb up into the upper 70s for the afternoon, and another round of severe weather is possible into the afternoon and evening hours. From the 1011 Severe Weather Center, I'm meteorologist Carmelo Latuca.
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5: You're back in with America Outdoors Radio. I'm John Cruz. Our next stop is Oregon, the Beaver State. It's an idyllic state for hunters and anglers. There's a lot of opportunities there, but those opportunities are being threatened by Initiative Petition 28. With us here to tell you more about this extreme threat to hunting and fishing in the Pacific Northwest is Brian Lynn with the Sportsman's Alliance. Brian, great to have you back on the show.
6: John, thank you.
5: Initiative Petition 28. Exactly what is this initiative petition all about that may be on the ballot this November?
6: Yeah, this petition is the extreme goal of the animal rights movement. This is what all the death by a thousand cuts for the last 50 years has been aiming towards, and it's all wrapped up in one single petition, and that's basically equating the death of an animal with the death of a human or any other offense. It's putting people and animals on the same level, and this is their goal.
5: So I understand that if passed, this initiative would criminalize hunting and criminalize fishing, and it would be anywhere from a misdemeanor to a felony if you were to tag out on a buck or bonk a rainbow trout on the head.
6: Yeah, this is it's hunting, fishing, it's killing rodents, mice in your house. I think the only exception is in self-defense, so it's anything and everything. If you breed dogs, that would become a sex offense, the same as molesting a child. I mean, this is extreme and crazy, and it's just unbelievable, frankly.
5: And yet, they have gathered some 117,000 signatures that, if verified, and that's a big if there, they've got till August 2nd to verify their signatures, would put this on the ballot. How the heck have they managed this?
6: Yeah, and you hit on a key distinction there. So the 117,000 and change to qualify, I think they have 126,000 or something like that. Typically, you need a good chunk more than what's required because they need to be validated. Like you said, they're due July 2nd. They have until, the state has until August 2nd to do a sampling and verify and validate the signatures and the people. And the kicker is that usually you do this within 1 year. It's a 1 year process. In Oregon, it's a two-year process, at least. They've had 2 years to gather signatures, which is completely mind-blowing and weird. Proves you can get anything on a ballot if you just wait long enough and collect enough signatures. On the plus side, people die, people move, things change. So those signatures and addresses usually don't line up as well, and so it's harder to validate those things.
5: So let's move on to something else here. Commercial take of fish in the ocean, and let's

0: talk about crabbing too. Do those also come illegal within 12 miles of the Oregon coast, which is the state territorial limits?
1: Yeah, we've you know, as long as that's state waters, it's impacted by state take fish and game laws, you know, so anything within that, those state waters areas would be held underneath this, you know, and it gets really tricky when you start talking about the waters and or transporting across state lines. So it's going to open up a big can of worms.
0: But wait, there's more when it comes to the insanity of Initiative Petition 28, because it doesn't just criminalize hunting and fishing to include commercial fishing and catch and release fishing. It also impacts livestock owners. So if I own a cow, if I own a chicken, if I own a pig, if I own a lamb and I want to take it to market and make it available for people to eat, I understand that's going to be criminalized.
1: Yeah, anything and everything. You cannot slaughter livestock. They have to die of natural causes. And that's the only way you would be able to do it, is let them die of old age or disease or something else. And then you could eat them, I guess. But none of it. None of it. Any use of animals in circuses, livestock, hunting, fishing, pest control, all gone. All banned.
0: And that was something else that caught my attention. So if I have a mouse in my house, or let's say a whole bunch of mice in my house, I can't exterminate them. I mean, I'll be a criminal if I do that.
1: You would be. Maybe you could make a self-defense claim. I don't know, but you're going to court to find out. So that would be the standard. You could not kill a mouse. You would have to share your house with it. This is starting to sound like a nursery rhyme.
0: Sounding like a horrific nursery rhyme that's not going to give you sweet dreams, but nightmares instead. Here's another question for you. All these things would be outlawed within the state of Oregon, which means, you know, that ranch-raised beef that you just love that is so delicious and grass-fed from Oregon, you can't buy. You can't have fresh fish. You can't have fresh crab, you can't have venison, you can't have anything that is caught or hunted or harvested or processed in the state of Oregon. But what about if I go to the Walmart? What if I go to Costco and I find some Atlantic salmon that's raised in a fish farm somewhere, or I go to Walmart and there's chicken that was, you know, raised in Arkansas? Can I still buy that and eat it?
1: That's going to be a good question. I don't know what this iteration of the law looks like, the original one. This has been going on for 3 years now. They've been trying to do this for 3 years, the same law, and they've tweaked it each time. And a couple of years ago, the law was, no, you couldn't even bring this stuff in. And now maybe they've tweaked that to make it more appealing. I don't know for sure about if they've changed that. But originally, it was, none of it was to be brought over state lines either.
0: Have there been any studies about the economic impact of this if passed? Because obviously it's going to kill all hunting and fishing in Oregon. But I think the bigger thing is what's going to do to livestock producers.
1: Well, I haven't seen anything official from the government. There might be some studies out there, but you're talking billions of dollars. I mean, it will decimate the economy. It will decimate people's lives, their food security, being able to eat. But again, these people don't care about realities. They don't care about realities of economics and food, a very perverted sense of self and what's right.
0: Now, folks, a lot of times you will see progressive Democrats ally with animal extremists on these issues. However, in Oregon, the cracks are already forming. As you might imagine, the Republican candidate for governor has already said that she is not supporting this initiative petition at all. And the sitting governor, Tina Kotek, who definitely is a progressive Democrat, has also come out and formally stated she does not support this either. Having said that, though, you know, initiative petitions, they are decided by the voters, not by the sitting politicians. So what do folks need to do to make sure that this does not pass if it becomes an initiative that's on the ballot in November?
1: that's, you know, a big issue out here in the West, especially, are the petitions and simple majority votes. It's very dangerous. You know, there's some states that do it very well. Utah, for example, you have to have two-thirds of a ballot approval to place it, to make it law when it deals with wildlife. Washington, Oregon, California, simple majority. And that's what's scary about IP-28, because Portland has more than half of the population of the state. And it prides itself on being weird, you know, that's their saying, keep Portland weird. And so that's what gets scary about this, is simple votes and simple people thinking something sounds good. Being able to educate our friends and family and get it, let everybody know that how decimating this will be to the entire state and everybody in it.
0: Well, folks, definitely sound the alarm to your family and to folks that you may know in Western Oregon, especially around Eugene and Portland, who may tend to be progressive by nature. Let them know this is not progressive. It's extremely regressive. It's going to ruin the economy in Oregon in so many ways. And the bottom line is, you want to say no to Initiative Petition 28 and no to this initiative should it make the ballot. If you want to find out more about this issue, the couple ways to do so, check out the Oregon Hunters Association. They are definitely beating the drum on this, and so is the Sportsman's Alliance, which does a great job all over the country of sounding the alarm about legislation that can affect your rights as hunters and anglers and sportsmen and women in America. The website to go to, sportsmensalliance.org. Brian, thanks as always for shining a light here on America Outdoors Radio.
1: Thank you, John.

0: Last, but certainly not least, congratulations are in order to Anthony Imperato, the founder and CEO of Henry Repeating Arms. He received the NRA Golden Bullseye Pioneer Award last month at the 2025 National Rifle Association's annual meetings and exhibits in Houston, Texas. Anthony accomplished something very special that few would have predicted. That would be bringing back America's lever-action rifle and roaring it back to relevance. He also is a man behind Henry's Guns for Great Causes program, which has donated several million dollars to children's hospitals, families of sick children, veterans, first responders, law enforcement organizations, wildlife conservation initiatives, youth shooting sports, firearm safety education efforts, and Second Amendment causes. Through that lens, Imperato demonstrated that a firearms company could be both commercially successful and deeply civic-minded, proving that philanthropy, patriotism, and corporate citizenship can and should live under the same roof. Anthony, well done, sir. Very well done indeed. You've done a wonderful job heading Henry Repeating Arms, and I hope you'll continue to do so for years to come.
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0: You're back in with America Outdoors Radio. I'm John Cruz. We've got the results of the Bass Angler Magazine Tournament Trail, the BAM Trail. It's the premier West Coast Bass Tournament Series. And their Northwest Division stop, the first stop of three stops, was Moses Lake at the very end of May. And I'll tell you what, a lot of anglers out here. The fishing was hot. With us here to tell you more about it is the man who was on stage and announcing it all, Ed Everhart. Ed, welcome back.
1: Hey, thanks for having me on, man. I really do appreciate it. Thank you for coming up here. This is a great area. The Pacific Northwest is something we don't do all the time. Last year was my first time really coming up here, except for Boardman, Oregon. But you know what? I don't want to say except for Boardman, Oregon. That's a heck of a place, and we're going back down there again. It's a really good fishery. Moses Lake really showed us some stuff. The Pacific Northwest anglers up here, wow, they really showed what they can do. Did not expect to see the weights that we saw. 21 pounds being the top 10 on day one was crazy. Crazy. 20 pounds all the way down to 15th place. Just some good anglers up here. You guys did an amazing job, and we're glad we're up here.
0: Well, there was a lot of poundage cut out of here, and I'll be honest, it was a little surprising because the night before, the first day of this tournament, we had this horrific thunderstorm that came through. It was blowing down trees and knocked out power, and I was thinking, this is going to turn the fish off the bite. But it didn't.
1: No, it actually seemed to help a couple guys. A lot of guys were talking about how the storm did affect the way. I think it affected practice more than anything else. Their practice came out, and they had to change things up. But you know what? That's what shows how good of an angler they are, to make those decisions, to make the right choices, to change up what was going. We just talked to Daryl, you know, on practice. He was catching them on frogs, shaking them off. Couldn't get a single fish on frogs in the end, but he still takes home the championship, and that'll be a great interview.
0: Absolutely. We're going to talk to Daryl Burkhart in just a minute. But before we do, let's talk about Moses Lake. Very unique fishery, very unique place. A lot of folks pass through it on Interstate 90, traveling to Seattle or Spokane. And you look to your right, you look to your left, it's like, oh, it's kind of a stained water lake. It doesn't look that big. But in reality, this lake goes for miles, and it has fantastic largemouth and smallmouth bass fishery.
1: Yeah, it was absolutely awesome to see the quality of fish in here. That's what I think was surprising me the most. I did not see a bunch of scrawny little puny fish. These things are eating well. They've got some great look to them. The smallmouth were also healthy looking. Usually when you have a lake that has smallmouth and largemouth in it, one's kind of out competing the other. Not here at Moses Lake. If you want to come up and do some fishing on this body of water, definitely a great place to stop. And I'll tell you what, the town that's around it, I was blown away. It is absolutely a beautiful little town. Great houses, homes, things like that. Wonderful. Everything you need is right here. So yeah, this is a great place. I'm glad we came here.
0: So let's talk about our next stop. A few miles south of here at Potholes Reservoir, a great fishery for both largemouth and smallmouth bass. Tournament's taking place June 19th, going to run through the 21st. And again, the professional winner is going to take home a Vexus bass boat worth $40,000. Depending on the number of co-anglers we have, the top co-angler could take home up to $7,500. Let's talk about the cutoff date, because there's some folks out there listening or thinking, maybe I ought to get involved with this.
1: Well, first of all, they absolutely should get involved with this. The cutoff date is
2: Wednesday, June 15th.
1: But after that, you're cut off and you can't get in. So absolutely, if you're sitting out there and you're thinking, you know what, I can probably beat these guys, no problem, I'm a really good angler, come, please give it a shot. Come out there, see what you can do, show off what you can do, because I believe there are a lot of anglers up here. I don't think we saw half of what we absolutely should see at our events.
0: Well, if you want to sign up, folks, the website to go to is bamtrail.com. That's bamtrail.com. Sign up for the Potholes Pro-Am taking place June 19th through the 21st. Ground Zero is Mardon Resort. If you need a place to stay, mardonresort.com is the website to go to there. And if you're hungry after you get off the water, the beach house right at Mardon Resort is the place to go. Ed, always a pleasure, sir. Can't wait to see you at Potholes Reservoir.
1: Absolutely. It's going to be a great event. I hope to see a bunch of you out there. Thank you for the interview, and let's see what happens at Potholes.
0: Next, we're going to introduce you to the man who won it on the co-angler side at the BAM tournament at Moses Lake in Eastern Washington. That would be Chad Schweitzer, who came here from Kelseyville, California, to take the win and a $4,000 check. Chad, congratulations.
3: Thank you so much.
0: So I've got to ask you, fishing this as a co-angler myself, I did miserable. I was like dead last, and you're number one. So I'm going to pick your brain in a second. But first things first, you've never fished Moses Lake before. How did you come here and pick it apart to do so well?
3: I looked on Google Maps, and I saw kind of that the bank was lined with tules. I assumed with us being in the spawn or immediate post-spawn, we'd be fishing shallow. And so the first bait I picked up was a Senko, and I stuck with it the entire tournament, actually, all 3 days.
0: Were you fishing a Texas rig or wacky rigged in any weight?
3: I was switching it up between Texas and wacky, depending on the size of Senko. Primarily weedless Texas rig, weightless.
0: And I've got to ask, you know, some of the water was really clear. Some of the water was super stained. So green pumpkin, you would think in the super stain wouldn't work so well. What was your color of choice?
3: Primarily, it was a variation of purple. I did weigh some in the clear water on a green pumpkin. But, I mean, I pretty much stuck with the purple the entire time.
0: So what kind of difference does it make in terms of the pros you're fishing with? Because, I mean, their technique's really going to dictate what you do. And you said something that was really key to me. You were fishing a long ways from the back of the boat, something I wasn't doing, and it showed with my lack of success.
3: Yeah, the main way that I adjust to different pros, right, because different pros are going to fish different speeds, I'll just make a cast, and then I'll dictate the speed that my worm is going by just letting more line out and more line out. If, you know, if he's burning down a bank, I'll have 100 yards of line out just because I'm hand line out.
0: Well, thank you for sharing your secrets. I got to ask, are you coming up to Potholes Reservoir to potentially win that one too?
3: Yeah, I mean, I'll try. Potholes got me last year. I did have big fish the second day, but the first day I had never seen it before, and I only weighed 3 fish. So we'll try to bring in a limit both days.
0: Well, congratulations again. You know, 38 co-anglers out there. You are the one that came out on top. You average 17-plus pounds a day, which is absolutely fantastic. You're going home with a $4,000 check and one heck of a trophy. Way to go, Chad.
3: Thank you so much.
0: Last, but certainly not least by a long shot, let me introduce you to the winner of this BAM tournament at Moses Lake, Washington. That would be Daryl Burkhart, hailing from Boring, Oregon. But I'll tell you what, he may be from a boring town, but he sure isn't boring the way he catches fish. Daryl, congratulations.
4: Thank you very much. It's been a long time, and I'm really happy to finally get one under my belt.
0: Well, you got one under your belt, and you know what? You gave credit to the man above when you won this.
4: Yes, I did. Without my Lord and Savior, I couldn't be here, and I thank him graciously.
0: Amen to that. Let's talk about how you did this. You caught some 62 pounds of bass over a 3-day period. What was your secret?
4: Well, I talked a little bit about it on stage. You know, we get 2 days of practice, so I came out here, and I'm kind of familiar with the lake. I was here a few weeks ago for an event, and I went back to an area that I had found some fish in that event, and I tested the area. I saw some big fish. I had some big fish come up and take my bait. I shook them off, and then I proceeded to pre-fish the rest of the 2 days, but never really came on to anything as good as that area. It's a backwater area. I thought it would be crowded, but a lot of folks must not have found it. So I started there each day. The first day it was dead calm, and I did throw finesse baits the first day on him and caught 21 pounds. Second day I went back, and the wind was blowing right into the bank. So I made a switch to a spinner bait and basically never looked back. I used a spinner bait the whole rest of the tournament. I just continued to fish in this area back and forth. I would ease off into different areas of the area to try to expand, and then just kept going back to the prime area, and it just kept producing fish after fish after fish.
0: You know, spinnerbait, and folks, if you haven't seen a spinnerbait before, it's basically a safety pin style jig with a couple of blades on it. Came out in the 70s, won a bunch of tournaments back then. A lot of people put it on the back burner, but as you proved, it still works. The big question I have for you on the spinnerbait, the retrieve. You can retrieve it really slow, you can retrieve it moderate, you can retrieve it fast. What were you doing?
4: I was actually pitching it up against the tules and letting it fall to the bottom. And then I would lift it off the bottom with a slow retrieve, and they would hit it almost immediately. The fish were right there on the face of the tules, but it was just a different presentation than I think most people were doing. So if I didn't get bit within the first 3 or 4 turns of the handle, I would burn it in and make another cast. So I would say my retrieve was slow.
0: Very interesting technique. And yes, I'm going to steal that from you at Potholes Reservoir in a couple weeks. So you've won a $40,000 Vexus bass boat from Nixon's Marine. What are you going to do with the boat?
4: You know, that's a good question. I've had a Vexus 2080 in the past, and I used it for what I call an in-between boat when I'm waiting for a boat. Like now, my boat is sold, the current boat I'm in now, and the customer would like to have it right away, and I won't be able to receive a new boat for a couple months. So I might rig this boat out and make it my tournament boat for a couple months until my new one arrives. So that's an option.
0: Well, I'll tell you what, it's a beautiful, beautiful blue Vexus 18.5-foot boat. It's going to fish great for bass. So I'm looking forward to seeing you at Potholes Reservoir, and we'll see if I get to interview you for a second time as the winner for this BAM Northwest Pro Series Tournament.
4: Well, I certainly hope so. I like potholes. I can do well there, so I'm hoping to get a second one under my belt.
0: And folks, there's still time to sign up if you want to do so as either a pro angler or as a co-angler and fish with one of these pros and learn a lot like I have. Just go to BAMTrail.com. That's B-A-M, BAMTrail.com. And if you're looking for a place to stay, just go to MardonResort.com. That's ground zero for this event. They've got great places to stay. They've got places to eat. 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Daryl, congrats again. Looking forward to seeing you soon.
4: Thank you very much.
2: And with that, it's time to go. So until next time, God bless, and we'll see you outdoors.
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7: Infield drawn in, first pitch. 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Oh, he ain't a freshman. 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
7: Fawcett delivers the pitch. Sharply hit, fair ball down the left field line. This is going to end it. Boyer around third. He's going to trot home. And it's an exclamation point for the Big Red as they sweep 12th-ranked USC. Their first clean sweep of a ranked opponent since 2015 when it was the Texas Longhorns here in Lincoln. The final today, Nebraska 16, USC 6.
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14: On hold, I'm Deborah Valentine, Fox News. A key intelligence tool lapsed at midnight after both chambers of Congress failed to extend FISA, the Foreign Intelligence Surveillance Act, Section 702.
15: Both the House and Senate failed to extend a program allowing for the warrantless surveillance of foreign targets after Democrats, like Virginia Senator Mark Warner, said they couldn't abide by the president's Housing Finance Agency Director Bill Pulte being selected as Director of National Intelligence.
16: And put a political hack into one of our most critical national security positions.
15: But President Trump then announced he was selecting the U.S. attorney in Manhattan for the role, saying Pulte would only be there temporarily.
17: Running it for a short while we get a very talented person, Jay Clayton, in. As you know, Jay Clayton's an incredible talent.
15: As far as when they could vote again on FISA, the House is not back in session until June 23rd. Jessica Rosenthal, Fox News.
14: President Trump said Friday that the leader of Trinidad Aragua, Hector Rustenford Guerrero Flores, also known as Nino Guerrero, is dead. The president says the gang leader was killed in a U.S. military strike with help from the Venezuelan government. The U.S. men's soccer team defeats Paraguay in their opening World Cup match Friday night. Fox's Kevin Uretsky has details.
18: The first World Cup game on American soil since 1994 was certainly worth the wait. As the U.S. took on Paraguay in L.A., Team USA was already up 2-0 in the first half, but Flo Balogun wanted more.
19: Balogun, can he get inside? Still Balogun! Flo Balogun!
18: The enthusiastic call on Fox Sports. The final was 4-1, the most goals the U.S. has ever scored in a World Cup match. Team USA gets 3 points for the win and will next play next Friday in Seattle against Australia.
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14: Top officials say the U.S. and Iran have agreed to the wording of an agreement aimed at ending the conflict in the Middle East. Fox's Jill Nader reports.
31: Pakistani officials have been acting as go-betweens for the U.S. and Iran when it comes to getting a peace deal. And now the Pakistani prime minister says mediators are working with both sides to finalize it. Vice President J.D. Vance said the deal has the potential to remake the region and lead to lasting peace. Sources are saying the deal is expected to pave the way for the phased lifting of sanctions on Iran and the reopening of the Strait of Hormuz. Meanwhile, U.S. Central Command says over 130 commercial ships have been redirected during the blockade on Iranian ports. Jill Nato, Fox News.
14: At least one person is dead and more than 20 others are hurt after severe storms caused a tent at a church gathering in Manita, Virginia, to collapse Friday night. It happened during an anniversary celebration. Michael Doty with Fox TV affiliate WFXR News in Roanoke has details.
32: We're told from Acting Bedford County Fire and Rescue Chief Abby Johnston that the trouble started just before 7 o'clock. We had a church tent collapse out here on a football field. It did result in one casualty, plus 11 more people were sent to the hospital and are still being treated. Another 11 were released from the local hospital. The cause for this seems to be a group of strong storms that rolled through the area. Now, hundreds of people were under the tent at the time of this. They were celebrating the church's 20th anniversary celebration, and we were told the pastor was in the process of evacuating the people, but it was not early enough.
14: Acting Chief Johnston says the church had all the proper permits and the tent passed inspection by Bedford County officials earlier in the week. I'm Deborah Valentine. This is Fox News.
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33: Showers and thunderstorms are possible into the overnight hours and into very early Saturday morning. We could see some large hail up to quarter to maybe even ping pong ball size. Not a great risk for that, but certainly a few storms possible with some large hail. As we head into Saturday morning, we should see temperatures starting off into the 60s. We'll climb up into the upper 70s for the afternoon, and another round of severe weather is possible into the afternoon and evening hours. From the 1011 Severe Weather Center, I'm meteorologist Carmela Latuca.
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0: It's time for Legends of Success with John Resnick. 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This is Legends of Success. 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
1: And welcome to today's edition of Legends of Success, America's program that introduces you firsthand to our country's outstanding entrepreneurs, CEOs, and Forbes 400 members, and where you get a chance to hear their stories of overcoming obstacles and setbacks to make it to the top. I'm John Resnick, and I thank you again for joining us this week. Well, folks, last week we had an opportunity to meet with Cliff Hudson, the chairman and CEO of the largest drive-in restaurant business in the nation, Sonic Drive-In. And I tell you, after hearing the corporate history and the shared strategies that Cliff and his team put together, I just had to find an example of someone who actually started out with Sonic and at an entry level and built their own success story as an operator franchisee. Well, folks, we've done that. And today, you're going to meet Ronald Buddy McLean, whose personal success story is one that the textbooks are made of. Buddy, welcome to Legends of Success, my friend.
2: Thank you very much.
1: It's we're really proud to have you here. I don't know how much Cliff gave up of our last interview, but are you ready for us?
2: I am ready.
1: You've got a tremendous story, Buddy, and we're so happy to have you here. For the listeners that may have missed Cliff's interview, Buddy, can we start, like, maybe give us some overview stats of Sonic Corporation today, and then we'll get into your story, just so they see a picture of how big this really is.
2: Well, Sonic chain overall has about 3,100 locations across the mostly southern United States.
1: Mm-hmm. And what type of sales and owners, et cetera, do you think they're cranking out these days?
2: Sonic became a million-dollar chain with annual sales of a million-plus, which was a big milestone for us to do, and we're very proud to be there.
1: That's a million per unit.
2: That is correct.
1: Yeah, so you start multiplying a million times 300 and some chains. You're up in the you're up over $3 billion at this point, correct?
2: That is correct.
1: It's pretty impressive when you really look at the history of all this. And Buddy, I understand that you guys are in almost just about every state except maybe right along the top of the northern tier going across America. Is that correct?
2: That is correct. We're expanding rapidly across the United States.
1: Hmm. What a great story. And Cliff was able to share some of the strategies. But, you know, looking across the Sonic system, we dug up a great story in Buddy McLean, and so the folks understand and have a picture of your operation. Tell us today the stats of how big your operation is, Buddy, and then after that, I'll take you back to the beginning where it all began. How's that?
2: That would be fine. We have about 100 restaurants, and we also average about $1 million per location annually, and we employ somewhere around 3,200 people to run our restaurants and our office staff and all.
1: That's pretty serious. How in your mind, you must have partners or strategic people to help you keep all this together, don't you?
2: I do. We have partners across our company, and I've got some really good partners that's been with me a long time.
1: But what's the secret to getting a good partner, Buddy, you've had to learn over the years?
2: The key to getting a good partner is make sure the chemistry's right. A lot of times you don't have to be compatible or equally the same type person, but if the chemistry there is right and everything, and the honesty and the integrity is the key.
1: It really is, and I guess you have to have a shared vision and the same set of valued principles, correct?
2: That is true. Yeah, we meet once a month as an executive group to talk about and make sure we all are on the same page with our principles.
1: And that's an ongoing project because there's always adapting to change in the future, isn't there, Buddy?
2: In this industry, there's a lot of adapting to the change of the future.
1: Yeah, your industry is really one when you look at fast food, and you guys are the kings of drive-in. And folks, by driving, we mean, well, I'll let you explain the difference between a drive-in Sonic versus a drive-up McDonald's, for example.
2: Well, the great thing about the drive-in business is you can pull up in your automobile, and you can take your time and decide how long you want to wait because nobody's pressuring you at a microphone or something. You push the button and you place your order at your own pace, and then they bring the food out to you. And we also have a credit card piece at the stall where you can place the order there and pay for your food there, and it's all done. You don't have to give your credit card to anyone. It's all done right there in front of you.
1: It's pretty, it's innovative. I mean, drive-ins aren't innovative, but your technology and your efficiency's got to continually be creative, correct?
2: That's the great thing, that we've evolved back into where our system is very productive in today's world and society, a fast pace.
1: Fast pace, ever-changing. And in your business especially, the way I see the industry, buddy, is that you're either buying up or you're selling out, but if you remain stagnant, you'll get knocked out.
2: That is exactly correct. We have a very diverse menu. We supply a lot of different things across the board for all the customers to try to make sure we keep every customer base we can happy.
1: Is it different, buddy, in the fast food business and drive-in business to establish pure differentiation among all your competitors? I mean, what's the one single thing that differentiates your business versus others?
2: The one thing that we have at Sonic that other fast food don't have is we have a personal waitress that comes out to your car a lot of times on roller skates and delivers the food to you personally. Most other fast food has counter service, so we break ourselves apart a little bit from that.
1: But let's go back. Let's find out, buddy. Today you've got 3,200 employees and associates. You've got 100 locations. Tell the folks where you're from and where'd you grow up, buddy?
2: I grew up in a small town called Houston, Mississippi. And then I moved to Columbus, Mississippi, and went to work for Sonic.
1: But even before you got there, that's probably my fault. I should have kept you there for a second. In Houston, Mississippi, did you come from a family of entrepreneurs, buddy?
2: Oh, no. No, I was from a single parent, just me and my sister. And we've grew up pretty poor, didn't have a lot of money. We all worked and worked our way through high school and college.
1: And so you're out hustling, having jobs, and doing what you can to make money.
2: Yes, I worked in the North Mississippi part has things called chair factories, where a lot of people made furniture. And I worked in the furniture factories and made recliners.
1: And that was during high school. Now, you graduated high school. I understand, buddy, that you had a very interesting job when you graduated.
2: Well, when I graduated from high school, I was going to go to college during the day, and I needed a job at night, and I found a job making toilet seats on the night shift, what they call the graveyard shift, while I went to school during the day.
1: And what was that like? Describe that job.
2: Well, you know, the furniture factory was a production. You know, and the toilet seats was a production, and I still inspect toilet seats today to see if I made some of them. But in the Sonic world today, this is a production. We produce hamburgers. We produce a meal. So it's all a production line, just like the other systems were.
1: Yeah, I guess, you know, one hand you're flipping lids, the other flipping burgers. Is that right?
2: That's correct.
1: Yeah, but you still flip the lids to see if your stamp of approval from the factory, if it's something you made. Do you really do that?
2: I still do that. I hate to admit that, but I do.
1: God bless you. Listen, when's your birthday, by the way?
2: March the 27th.
1: I'm sending you a box of surgical gloves and tongs, but don't mix the tongs up with the ones at the restaurant.
2: That is correct.
1: So what was it like working in a factory? Your third shift, were you getting paid well? I mean, I want people to see that, you know, this was no easy gravy train for you.
2: No, I wasn't paid very well, but they tried to give me a raise, and it wasn't very much, which is the reason I decided to become an entrepreneur and not stay in the system of climbing that ladder that seemed to be pretty hard to climb.
1: Yeah, it sounds pretty tough. Somebody said, I did a little research, your raise, I think, was a nickel.
2: That is correct. They moved it to 7 cents when I wouldn't accept their nickel. Because I didn't think it was enough to justify even taking a raise.
1: You know, it's interesting. Jack Welch, the legendary CEO of General Electric, when he first was a chemical engineer and joined GE, he was an agitator. C. Forbes likes to call himself an agitator, too, when it comes to politics. But Jack got a raise, and he says, you know, John, when I got a raise, everybody got a raise, and it was the same exact raise. There was no differentiation. And he starts stirring the pot way back when, and I guess that affected you in the same way that everyone got the same raise, but yours was pittance.
2: That's right.
1: That's pretty amazing. And I also want to mention, you were in college at this time, too, were you not?
2: That is correct, yes. I was working the graveyard shift at night and then going to school during the day.
1: And you're working there, so you're going to Mississippi State, is it?
2: That is correct.
1: All right. So we got Buddy McLean working at a toilet seat company. Not that there's anything wrong with toilet seat companies, but talk about dedication. He still flips those lids today. And to check if they're made right. But when we get back, folks, we're going to find out, how does Buddy McLean, with that big raise of only a nickel, go from flipping lids to flipping burgers? This is really an incredible story. It's laudable. It's one you won't forget. I'm John Resnick. We're honored to be with Buddy McLean from Sonic Drive-Ins. We'll be back right after this.
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4: 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Since most chronic diseases have inflammation, our optimized curcumin seems to be a perfect addition to any nutritional program. 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
6: Okay.
5: Call now.
6: 855-SHARE-40. That's 855-SHARE-40. 855-SHARE-40.
5: Nice job.
6: Thanks.
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1: We're back on Legends of Success. I'm John Resnick, and really having a nice visit with Buddy McLean, one class act entrepreneur who started out from a very financially poor background in Mississippi. Broken home. And at what age was the home broken? How old were you, buddy?
2: When I was 2.5, my father left.
1: Just like that, just 2.5, which you barely probably remember, or do you remember any of it?
2: No, very little.
1: Very, very little. And how did that affect you, and what did your mom do to survive? How did you guys stay alive?
2: My mom worked in the chair factories, as I mentioned earlier, that was part of the industry in that area that I lived in. And she worked in the chair factory, worked real hard, raised me and my sister.
1: Mm-hmm.
2: And, you know, a lot of my friends have, you know, father-son stories, and I have only one. When I was 7 years old, I went to Chicago to see my father, and he took me to a Chicago Cubs baseball game.
1: Mm-hmm.
2: And so that's my one Hall of Fame father-son story.
1: That's it.
2: That's it.
8: And as you're growing up, maybe I'll get back here a little bit to how you got into Sonic, but I'm just curious, as you were growing up and you started, is your father still alive?
2: Yes, he is.
8: Okay, and did he come around to see as you were growing up, or you didn't really hear from him?
2: No, I probably see him about once every 5 years just because I wanted my daughters to meet him one time.
8: Yeah, yeah. Did he start coming around once you were successful?
2: No.
8: Hmm, okay. Well, let's go back. So you're growing up, the industry and everybody in your area is working for the factories, and I guess your parents, your mom expected you, well, buddy, I work in the factories, that's what you got to do. And you got a job working for a toilet seat company, but after you're there for 3 years, you're unhappy, you're in Mississippi State. What's the next thing that happened, a pivotal event in your life?
2: Well, after that big raise that I got, I realized I needed to be looking at my career differently, and so I decided to go to work for Sonic. Sonic was an opportunity to make more money, and you could make more money as you grew. Mm-hmm. So I dropped out of school, quit my job flipping toilet seats,
8: right,
2: and went to flipping hamburgers.
8: Right.
2: And my mom wasn't real proud of that at the moment, but she came around very well after she saw that I really enjoyed my new career.
8: You know, you would think that, you know, tradition, and you know, this is what she did, and this is what she knew for financial security. She must have flipped when he had dropped out of Mississippi State. She must not have been a happy camper.
2: No, she wasn't real happy with it, but after she saw that I really was enjoying what I was doing, it came around to be fine.
8: Okay, and when you quit, what was it about the Sonic dream? I'm not trying to promote them per se, but the dream, what drew you in? Besides only getting a nickel raise, what were you looking forward to? What did they have that set them apart for your other prospects?
2: What Sonic does a lot is they sell a percentage of the business to the person that runs the restaurant.
8: Mm-hmm.
2: So you immediately can create your own raise. If you're willing to work harder, you can make more money. So I started as a manager trainee, and their dream that they sold me on, that I still continue to sell people every day, is you can own part of your own restaurant in your own town and get up every morning and unlock the door to your restaurant and say you own it and you benefit from the results of the profits.
8: Mm. And when you went to high school and college before you dropped, did you take business courses?
2: I did. I took a few.
8: So that intrigued you. You're really interested in being your own boss, being your own business owner.
2: Yes.
8: So, and starting out here, you are age 22, is that correct?
2: That is correct.
8: Okay, so from 19 to 22, you're at the factory, 22, or you're here. So what are some of those first chores? I guess you did everything.
2: Yes, through training, you do everything in the entire operations as far as cleaning the parking lot.
9: 1499.3 KLIN. 1499.3 KLIN salutes the 2026 Nebraska Cornhusker baseball team.
10: The 1-1.
11: And this one is hit. A moonshot to right field. Back to the wall. It's gone. A two-run shot. Three home runs in the frame. It's a one-run ball game. Hello, Joshua Overby.
9: The Huskers hosted their first NCAA regional at Haymarket Park since 2008 and finished the season with a 43-17 overall record.
10: Here's the 0-2. There's a softly hit ground ball. Dylan Carey going to have to backhand throws quickly and in time. Great play by Dylan Carey. Off to his right, deep in the hole, uses the turf. Case Sanderson digs it out and a big first down.
12: 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You're going to be looking a while. 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
11: There's a little looping soft liner over to Mac Moyer. Dives and makes the catch. Mac Moyer, full extension, robbing Teddy Dieters of a base hit, and that will retire the side.
9: The Huskers hosted their first NCAA regional at Haymarket Park since 2008 and finished the season with a 43-17 overall record.
12: Hunger kicks and deals.
11: Yeah! Strike three call. Outside corner. And Unger nails the 0 to the board here in the 8th.
9: Congratulations on a historic season from Lincoln's Husker Radio, 1499.3 KLIN.
2: I called him and asked for an opportunity, and he looked at my record and saw that I had ran a Sonic for 4 years and that I was running a good operation. And he called me back, and he said, you know, we'd like to have you in our Sonic family. And he sent me a list of closed-down stores in the area because through the early 80s, Sonic went through some closed-down units and some tough times, which is really great that we've gotten to where we are today and survived the tough times.
8: Mm-hmm.
2: And so I just took advantage of opportunities to turn around restaurants at that period.
8: I find that interesting. So what percentage of those restaurants closed? Was there a high percentage, buddy?
2: It was probably up to 20% of the restaurants were closed at that time.
8: And what do you attribute that to? That's kind of like an anomaly almost in a growing business, obviously. I mean, what was going wrong with those restaurants?
2: One of the things that Sonic was doing wrong was they was allowing people to run around and open up a Sonic in Texas and open up one in Tennessee and open up one in Georgia.
8: Mm.
2: And Sonic started selling territorial rights where people had to put a small group together and put them together close together where you could supervise them and manage them.
8: Mm-hmm.
2: Closer.
8: That's what they did to correct it.
2: That's correct.
8: Yeah, okay, I see. Because, you know, there's an old saying about not only being in your business, you must be on your business. And I guess today, with smart growth of chains or franchisee relationships, you have to have a very intelligent growth. I'd almost bet that it's now a contiguous growth they require you to do.
2: And that is correct. My first 12 stores, I wouldn't build one over an hour from my house.
8: Yeah, and it's smart. It makes a lot of sense. Now, when you took that, so that's what happened. It was a scattered growth with not a so-called very intelligent plan on contiguous smart growth. What did you do? Now, you looked at these locations. You had a whole list. How did you pick out the failure that you wanted versus the other failures? How did you select that location that you wanted?
2: I looked at several of them, and this one just fit me. When I pulled on the parking lot of that location, I just knew that it was the right deal for me.
8: Why is that, buddy?
2: So much in business, you look at things and you say, well, is it good for you? And try to overanalyze something. But your gut feeling, when you pull up onto something or you see something, if your gut feeling says do it, that's usually a good thing.
8: Yeah. Yeah, you know, that is so true. I know when I bought my house a number of years ago, I didn't even go through the whole home. I was in there less than 5 minutes, 3 minutes. I said, I'll take that. You just know. There's something in your gut. You know it's going to work.
2: That's right. So I just had a gut feeling that that was the right location for me to go and start my new career with it.
8: Now, what was the first thing you did, your first step, a major step, buddy, to turn this around where the others failed?
2: Oh, to be a successful entrepreneur, a lot of times people think you've got to be very smart, and it is. You know, you definitely got to have a certain amount of intelligence,
8: mm-hmm.
2: but you can't buy hard work.
8: Huh.
2: Hard work is one of those things. No matter how smart you are, if you're not willing to work hard, you still can't get to certain levels.
8: I love it. I love it. I'm sorry. Go ahead.
2: And hard work. I just went in there. I knew what it needed to be done. I lived there. I got my culture that I needed to make that restaurant run like me and like I wanted it run.
8: Mm-hmm.
2: And that's just, you know, any successful business, a shoe business, all change business.
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13: The American Revolutionary War began April 19th, 1775, with the Battle of Concord and Lexington, as the 13 colonies sought to separate themselves from England. On July 4th, 1776, the Declaration of Independence was signed. But the war didn't end until both countries signed the Treaty of Paris in 1783. Fighting stopped at Yorktown in 1781. We didn't have instant communication in the 18th century.
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15: News, and I'm Chris DeMeo. Shares of SpaceX soaring 19% in their Wall Street debut, making the rocket maker's founder and CEO Elon Musk the first ever trillionaire.
16: And let me tell you, if people had told me this was going to happen, I was like, man, you must be smoking some really good crack.
15: Musk says SpaceX is going public because it needs money to fund its ambitions of putting satellites and data centers in space. The U.S. off to a good start at the World Cup. They topped Paraguay 4-1 last night. The Americans with a 1-0 lead, extending it at the 7-minute mark.
17: Olisic running in now. In for Tyler Adams. Great first touch. Still

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9: You know, several times I looked at where I wanted to go and I said, you know, is it possible? Are you capable of doing that? We've made a lot of mistakes and we've done a lot of things right. And we've learned from both. We've learned from our mistakes and we've learned from the things that we do right. And that's part of our mentoring program that we have is, if I've already learned from that mistake, why should you have to learn it? Let me teach it to you. And that's part of entrepreneur and that's part of mentorship.
10: We're hearing a tremendous success story from Buddy McLean, one of America's most successful and strategic franchisees in the fast food, actually drive-in business, Sonic Drive-Ins. 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
9: At one point, 10 stores was my long-term goal.
10: Really?
9: So somewhere along the road, I kind of changed that.
10: And now you're at 100. What is your goal today? Where do you want to be, buddy?
9: Right now, every 5 years, we reevaluate it, but we think that we would like to shoot for 250.
10: Good. You have a timeline set?
9: No.
10: Okay.
9: One good restaurant at a time.
10: I love it. I love it. One intelligent, good restaurant at a time. Talking about the one at a time, that first one we were talking about, buddy, in the last segment, you took this thing over that was a failure. Troy Smith gave you an opportunity. He says, hey, it's shut down. If you can turn this thing around, and Troy Smith, folks, was the founder of Sonic. If you can turn this thing around, take a shot at it. When you open your doors, it wasn't long before you have a visitor from across the corner. Who was that, and what did he tell you?
9: Well, one of the first people that walked in the door and said that he was with Burger King across the street, and he just wanted to let me know that he's put everybody else out of business and I wouldn't be there very long. So I politely told him that I'll be there definitely when he's gone, and so we just had that little choice of words there, a little competitive edge going on.
10: Mm-hmm. And?
9: And 3 years later, they did close that restaurant down.
10: Good.
9: And my restaurant is still going strong.
10: I love it. Did he come to you for a job?
9: No, he didn't. I never saw him again.
10: Would you have hired him?
9: No.
10: Yeah, you'd never know. That'll want your job and try to throw you out. Oh, that's great. So again, you come into this business that wasn't, it was a loser. It was a dog, and you turned it around. Great concept. Wasn't operated right. How difficult is it to convince people to come to a location that had failed and try to charge them up and have them positive to share your dream, buddy?
9: Well, when I went to the bank in the morning, I tell everybody,

0: bank come eat with me. Mm-hmm. And then when I'd go to the convenience store or to the cleaners or everywhere you went during your day, you'd just ask people to come eat with you. And if you take care of them, they're going to come try once, you know, because a lot of entrepreneurs, business people help each other. Mm. If I buy, you know, use you as a cleaner, you use me for hamburgers, and, you know, everybody helps everybody. So you can build business if you just network and communicate, and some people even call it neighborhood marketing, but I would just call it survival.
1: Yes, when you're hungry, it certainly puts a flame on you to move a little, doesn't it?
0: That is correct.
1: That's a great motivator, but beyond that, you've learned a lot of things about building business. What percent of running a business and building a successful business with good team workers, et cetera, comes from books? What percentage comes from horse sense?
0: Oh, that's a tough question. A whole lot of it comes from books, because today I have to do a lot of reading and studying to continue to try to grow with my company, mm-hmm. to stay ahead of where I want to be.
1: Yes.
0: But common sense is something that's so naturally good when you do have both. It's a good combination to have.
1: Yeah, you really need both, obviously. It's a complicated world today.
0: Yes, without one of or the other, you have a hard time getting through it.
1: Well, you certainly, if you only had horse sense, and I'm not knocking people just horse sense, but you certainly don't go from 1 to 100, because after a while, it's not so much operating a location. It becomes more of a global thought. Did you have any early mentors that got you in that frame of mind?
0: Yes, I did. Sonic's got several just great people, and Cliff Hudson has been a great mentor for me, and Chuck Harrison, who is the largest franchisee in Sonic, has always been a great mentor for me.
1: Now, how'd you first meet Chuck?
0: Chuck was one of my first employers that I worked for, mm-hmm. and he had a smaller group of people that worked under him that I worked for that wasn't growing, so that's how I broke away. But I saw Chuck up front, and I always saw his intellect and his character, and I just wanted to make sure that I grew up and was that kind of person.
1: When you left him, so the first 4 years before you took on your own place, you worked for him?
0: Correct.
1: And when you left him, did he encourage you or discourage you?
0: Oh, no, he was fine. He knew I was with the wrong group of people that was between he and I.
1: Gotcha.
0: And we're still very close friends today, and he still definitely is a mentor to me today.
1: That's wonderful. And in your life, mentors and mentoring others, buddy shared with me on the phone the other day, is extremely important. And reiterate that, would you please?
0: Well, a lot of people, you know, you have little things that you've heard from somebody that you remember. 20 years later, somebody said this to you. Mm-hmm. When I was in high school, I had a football coach that told me that the difference between a winner and a loser is a winner never quits.
1: Mm-hmm.
0: You know, I still have that beside me on my dresser every morning. That's the first thing I see. And little quotes like that, little things like that of people helping you along the way. And Cliff Hudson's just been awesome with mentoring me to handle 100 restaurants like a big company and not like individual restaurants.
1: You know, and that's interesting, because Cliff being the chairman, we had Cliff on last week, folks, if you remember. I'm sure you do. Didn't you also, you know, you go from one franchise to 2 to 5 to 10. You also not only had to sell yourself on the dream, which you believed in, but you probably had some marketing and salesmanship to do to Cliff and the people at the very top to believe in you. Am I correct?
0: That is correct. Cliff and his people came for a business plan review that I had asked them to come to do with me. And I showed them how I had set our people out to everybody in different positions, HR department, the accounting department. And then as I laid it out, I saw that they were seeing that we was capable of growing rapidly like we were trying to do. And at the end of it, I just asked them, I said, you know, is that possible for us to own 250 restaurants? And so that was part of me asking corporate if they would allow me to go where I wanted to go with this company.
1: Mm. Well, it is a partnership. So when you establish that from the beginning and work as team workers, partners, et cetera, that's all about building the alliance, isn't it, buddy?
0: Yes, it is. Yes, it is.
1: Mm. And it's all about shared vision and selling that vision and get other people on the bandwagon with your vision, is it not?
0: And the vision has to be laterally the same. Everybody's got to have the same vision.
1: Yes. Yes. Well put. Very well put. This is really an impressive story. From age 22, and you're how old now, buddy?
0: I just turned 51.
1: Well, happy birthday. And for your birthday, you got your 100th franchise. Well, folks, you know, it's not always easy sailing, smooth sailing in business. When we get back, I need to ask Buddy, if you remember, most of his locations are in the southeast. I want to ask Buddy what happened during Katrina, because, folks, this was one tough blow that was dealt to Buddy McLean and all the locations that he had. We'll find out how we turn that around. Buddy McLean's our guest today on Legends of Success. We'll be right back.
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1: We're back on Legends of Success. I'm John Resnick, and we're visiting with Buddy McLean. Again, folks, Buddy started out at age 22 flipping hamburgers. He had an opportunity at an entry level of Sonic Drive-In, America's largest drive-in restaurant. And today he owns, he just purchased, just went in business with his 100th location. You know, when you look back at all this, it's a pretty incredible ride, but it's not all been peaches and cream and smooth sailing. How in the world, I know the answer to this, but tell the folks how many locations you had and how many were affected by Katrina, would you, Buddy?
0: Yes, when Katrina hit, it did hit Mississippi as a direct hit. I had 88 restaurants, I think, at the time. And the morning after Katrina left our state, I had 62 restaurants closed.
1: Mm. Mm, 62 out of 88.
0: Yes, that was a pretty devastating hit for our company.
1: Oy. Did you think for a moment you're completely wiped out, that's it?
0: I definitely thought I had reversed the things from rags to riches and from riches to rags.
1: Did you really? And how long did it take before you would not accept that? Because obviously you didn't.
0: Well, that very first morning, at 7 o'clock that morning, I was trying to find the closest Sonic in Jackson, Mississippi that had power. where we could get it open and get dollars coming back in the door, and then start trying to go to the next one, to the next one, to the next one. And by after lunch that day, I found out I had 5 restaurants open in the Jackson market where I had 23 stores. Mm-hmm. And, you know, we all worked hard to try to keep those restaurants open and then try to figure out where we could get power. And I bought generators and got Stonics back open. The whole team, the whole family just pulled together and got us back open. We had 37 of those 62 open by the end of the week.
1: Oh, yay. That must have been an incredible. How many hours of sleep did you get?
0: None. No, we worked day and night. That Friday night, I drove down to the Mississippi Gulf Coast where it came in and hit the hardest.
1: Mm-hmm.
0: And I took 2 generators to try to get some stores open. One reason is I definitely needed the cash flow for my company, but also those people needed hamburgers.
1: Yeah.
0: Those people needed hot meals.
1: Sure.
0: And, you know, we had to go through broken down trees, and we had to go down the roads and help ourselves get over them. And we got down there and hooked up the generators, and that night I slept in a restaurant.
1: Did you really?
0: I slept in the restaurant just to show my people that I was there and that I was there for them and to help us get over the hump. And, you know, the next day I had to come back to Jackson and get more supplies and go back down. And then a friend of mine brought his RV over for me and parked the RV behind a Sonic.
1: Mm-hmm.
0: And the next morning I woke up at 6 in the morning to, welcome to Sonic, may I take your order, please?
1: No.
0: Oh, no, I'm too close to the business today.
1: We'll be back in a moment with more of the story from Buddy McLean. 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
15: 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Radio makes it real.
0: And friendships are more important than business deals.
1: Absolutely.
0: You got to make those overrule at the right time.
1: Did you ever make a commitment to something that in the after you made it, you said, I really screwed up. This is going to cost me. And if you did, how'd you handle it?
0: One of my key people in my company says it's okay to make a bad hire. It's just not okay to learn to live with it.
1: Gotcha. But if you made that commitment, you certainly would honor it.
0: Correct.
1: Yeah, no matter, I mean, it happens. Buddy, any other, I mean, as we're looking forward here and you've got your goal to hit 250 locations, what advice would you have for people that are similar to Buddy McLean at age 22 with big eyes and big dreams that they want to move forward? Some of the students and young people right now, what inspiration do you have for them going into business?
0: You know, several times I looked at where I wanted to go, and I said, you know, is it possible? Are you capable of doing that? Or is your team capable of doing that? And you just got to keep the dream, and you got to keep the faith. But the main thing is you've got to stay focused. You got to stay involved in what you're doing, and you've got to stay focused on your direction.
1: And I think that with every setback, correct me if I'm wrong, but with every setback you run into or your business runs into, there's a very valuable lesson there, and those setbacks are part of the formula of success. If you don't have setbacks, you're not in business.
0: Oh, that's very true. We've made a lot of mistakes, and we've done a lot of things right, and we've learned from both. We've learned from our mistakes, and we've learned from the things that we do right, and that's part of our mentoring program that we have is, if I've already learned from that mistake, why should you have to learn it? Let me teach it to you.
1: Oh.
0: And that's part of entrepreneur, and that's part of mentorship.
1: You know, and that is so powerful, and I wish all business owners would do that. That's why I started the program, is to get the Buddy McLeans to share the wisdom that no one else has except the Buddy McLeans of the world, and I think that's important. You enjoy lecturing. You go back to Mississippi State, where you actually dropped out of. I understand you won a pretty big award there, didn't you?
0: Matter of fact, it was the University of Southern Mississippi, another good university in Mississippi, that I was the Entrepreneur of the Year, and I was in some pretty good company because David Orrick had won the first of that, and Ross Perot won it. You know, one of them 75, and the other one's 82, so I know I got 30 good years left in me.
1: I love it. Now, I'm sure you made both of them your mentors because they've got that those 30 years of excess wisdom that you don't have yet.
0: That's right. Yeah, I've got to learn how to get to the next level, and I need people to help me get there. So the mentorship needs to be running both ways with me. I need to be helping some people, and I definitely need help.
1: Yeah, David Orrick was on here. He had a similar story of recovering. I'm sure you've known David, and you've obviously have met him, but you know, here's another great story from him, Mississippi. He got knocked pretty tough, too, didn't he, from Katrina?
0: He did. He took care of his people, and he got back open, and he did it, you know, very good integrity and did a great job.
1: You wonder, I mean, you look at a guy, what's David now, 82?
0: 82.
1: 82 years old, and you look around, you say, what in the world charges this guy? He has more energy today than he probably had 50 years ago.
0: He's still a great vacuum cleaner salesman.
1: He is great, isn't he? And you know, at the end of the day, aren't we all peddlers and salesmen in something?
0: That is correct.
1: You know, I don't care if you're a lawyer, a dentist, a home builder, whatever you are, at the end of the day, we've got to sell something. And, you know, you offer a good value and you offer good a product and service. And after that, it's a lot of common sense and hard work, isn't it?
0: Yes, but you also got to sell a good attitude every day.
1: Oh, you better believe it. And was that difficult? As you grow bigger, how do you keep that attitude growing and that culture growing with so many locations?
0: I just still have so much passion for the business. I love it. I get up every morning and I go to work and I love my job. I mean, I get up every day and can work ever. It don't matter how many hours I work because I enjoy what I do. Hmm. And I work with good people.
1: Yes.
0: And I enjoy what I do with the people.
1: What is your, buddy, going forward? You got this big goal of 250. You're at 100 locations now. What's the greatest strategic challenge in getting there?
0: Well, what we've got to do is do succession planning. Everyone has to work on trying to find someone to take their place where we can continue to grow our company to the next level.
1: Mm-hmm.
0: And everybody's got to be training their replacement. And a lot of people don't want to do that because they're scared they can be replaced and go out instead of go up.
1: Sure. I think it's great. It's, coincidentally, I've been doing that for 20 years. That's my real full-time life. Succession planning, we've been preaching and practicing and training people and teaching people how to do that for years. I mean, that's the lifeblood.
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19: 3-0 Nebraska here in the top of the third. Slow breaking ball. That shot into right center field. Dieter's racing for it. That's going to get down and behind him. Gary's going to score easily. Heading to second is Jet Buck. He's got an RBI double. It's 4-0 Big Red.
11: The Huskers hosted their first NCAA regional at Haymarket Park since 2008 and finished the season with a 43-17 overall record.
20: Fly ball left field. Jet Buck moving to his left. Still called off by Moyer. Backing up. Makes the catch at center field. And Jay Sean Unger comes in and saves the day for the Cornhuskers. Round one in the I-80 series paints the town red. And Nebraska beats Creighton 6-5.
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22: Then, research into consumer behavior reveals why we choose to eat what we do and how that behavior affects our weight, as we hear from a consumer behavior specialist.
24: We took photos of everybody's home, of what was on the counter and the cupboard and, say, the plates, everything, to see if we could predict somebody's weight without even seeing them, if we simply could look at their kitchen.
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6: If you're approaching age 55 or older, or you know someone who is, listen up. In planning to retire from the 9-to-5 work world, there's an alternative idea to consider, and it's called phased retirement. Here to talk about this is Catherine Collinson, president of the Transamerica Center for Retirement Studies, a nonprofit private foundation. Catherine, welcome to the show.
23: Hey, thank you for having me.
6: First of all, what exactly is phased retirement?
23: Well, baby boomers in particular are reinventing the whole idea of retirement, and gone are the days of a office party, a gold watch, and just stopping working altogether. Baby boomers have a vision of phasing in retirement. And when we say phased retirement, it means different things to different people, but it implies a gradual transition. It could involve, say, shifting from full-time work to part-time work, or maybe taking on responsibilities that are more satisfying and less stressful or demanding, or even doing something entirely different in an encore career.
6: What would be some advantages of phased retirement to a worker?
23: There's actually a lot of advantages to it. One of the big things that we've learned with baby boomers is there's a savings shortfall for a couple of reasons. One, people haven't saved enough, but two is a gift called longevity. And life expectancies are much longer than they were for our parents' or grandparents' generation, which implies the need to continue working and continue earning income to live and to support our lifestyles in our working years and in retirement.
6: What would be some pluses to this for an employer?
23: There are some amazing pluses for an employer, because what we've seen in our research is employers greatly value their older employees for their experience, their institutional knowledge, and their ability to train and mentor others. So for an employer, formalizing a phased retirement program, they can tap into this knowledge and expertise to help seamlessly create a knowledge transfer for their baby boomer employees who wish to retire while leaving a legacy to younger workers and the people that will be filling their shoes.
6: We're talking on InfoTrack with Catherine Collinson, president of the Transamerica Center for Retirement Studies, talking about phased retirement. This isn't something a worker can decide to do on their own, right? They have to get the company to buy into it.
23: Yes. Whereas there's a lot of talk about phased retirement, to this day, relatively few employers actually have a formal program in place. So if you are a worker who's nearing retirement and that's something that you want to do, more likely than not, you may need to negotiate it with your employer.
6: But it is being done successfully with parts of the federal government, I understand?
23: Yes, the federal government is actually at the vanguard of having a phased retirement program in place, which allows for that transition so that the worker nearing retirement can transition out while training and mentoring their successors. And if this program's successful, it can be a wonderful model for other organizations and companies to follow.
6: Catherine, how would this affect someone's Social Security payments? Would they not be able to start until they're all done working, or what would happen?
23: You just asked a super important question, which is critical for people nearing retirement and thinking about working in retirement. Social Security claiming strategies are very important these days because the day you choose to start receiving benefits can affect your overall lifetime benefits. So we often hear about the haircut that people receive if they start claiming at age 62 versus waiting till their full retirement age, or if they can, even getting a little bump if they can defer receiving their benefits until age 70. That is a big decision which can affect lifetime benefits. And then layering on top of that, working in retirement, that can also affect benefits, including the potential taxation of the benefits. So as you think about working in retirement, it's really important to get super savvy of how that will affect your Social Security benefits. And resources you can go to include SSA.gov, the Social Security Administration's website, or even consider talking to a financial advisor.
6: What about health insurance for those who are under 65 who want to do phased retirement, but they're ineligible for Medicare?
23: Well, now with the Affordable Care Act, an important thing that they can do, especially if you're working and you have a full-time job with benefits and you don't want to give up those benefits, as you're thinking about a phased retirement, any opportunities that you're looking at, look in to see whether they're extending eligibility for health care coverage as part of those benefits. And then if not, do your homework on what's available on the open market through the exchanges and insurance companies. I will add Transamerica Center for Health Studies, which is our sister research organization, has cheat sheets for all 50 states of what your health care options are through the Affordable Care Act.
6: Oh, that's terrific. This is a sort of an off-the-wall question, but might some less than ethical employers agree to cut someone's hours in phased retirement but not give them any help so they have to do more work for less money?
23: Well, from a employee or a worker's perspective, know your employer. Hopefully that will not be the case. And as we learned, especially through the recession, so many employers had a really hard time just making it through the recession. Regardless of the employer's situation, it's important for all of us to have a plan B if things don't work out as expected. And it can be the scenario that you just described, or it could be some other intervening circumstance. But have a plan B, especially as you're nearing retirement and looking at your different options. Before you sign up for something, do your homework. And if there is a certain amount of risk associated, have a plan B. So if that doesn't materialize or work out as expected, that you can move on to a new situation.
6: I guess it's possible if you have a good relationship with your employer, you could perhaps try phased retirement. And if you don't like it, you could go back to full-time work.
23: Yes, you can. I talk to a lot of people in my travels. This is a big topic. Anybody who wants to talk about it, I'd love to have conversations. And I do know people who have taken the step, the bold step, to approach their employer about phased retirement. And in all cases, it's actually worked out really well, where they've approached their employer, indicated that they'd really like to retire, say, in the next 12 to 18 months or even 2 years, and to do it in a sort of an orderly fashion so that they're reallocating time between working and other things. In one instance, it was caring for an aging parent, and they've been able to sit down with their manager and their employer and to map out a plan. Interestingly enough, in a number of cases I know, the employee has successfully negotiated that, and then the employer discovers they can't live without them. And the challenge has actually been not from the employee perspective, but the employer perspective not wanting to let go.
6: Well, this is all terrific information. Catherine Collinson, president of the Transamerica Center for Retirement Studies, it's a nonprofit private foundation, and you can learn more at their website, which is transamericacenter.org. Catherine, thank you so much for joining us today on InfoTrack.
23: Well, thank you for having me.
6: Next, an expert in consumer behavior says he can predict how much you weigh just by seeing your kitchen.
21: 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Stay tuned.
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8: Thanks, Chris. Brian Wansick is the John Dyson Professor of Consumer Behavior at Cornell University, where he directs the Cornell Food and Brand Lab, and he's the author of a book called Slim by Design, Mindless Eating Solutions for Everyday Life. 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
9: Hey, it's great to be with you again.
8: What role does mindless eating play in the obesity problem in America?
9: Well, it plays a major problem, unsurprisingly, because what happens is that individually, regardless of how in control we believe we are of our eating, we make over 200 decisions about food every day. And the problem is that most of us don't think we make more than 25 or 30, because it's not just whether we're going to have cereal A or cereal B for breakfast, but it's how much we're going to pour, how much milk we're going to put in, do we have seconds, do we finish it, do we leave it. So we make 30 decisions by the time we finish breakfast.
8: Wow.
9: But the powerful thing is, because we're unaware of most of our decisions, the things around us, whether it be the person next to us or the lighting or the size of a bowl or the distance of the cereal box, has a huge impact on how much we eat. But the good news is that we can turn that around. The same cereal box that makes us eat too much because it's right next to us can make us eat less if we put it on the counter.
8: Yeah, the kitchen counter seems to be a really common thread through a lot of your research. Can you just tell us some things that people don't know about how that affects their weight?
9: Well, one of the studies shows that what you have in your counter, not even food-related, just in terms of your mail or your newspapers or whether you have dirty dishes or clean dishes in the dish rack influences how much you eat. And that we did this study where we invited people into a kitchen, and we had three snacks sitting out, and the kitchen was either perfectly clean except for the three snacks, or it was fairly cluttered. It had, you know, mail on the table and an open newspaper and dishes in the dish rack. And if people came into a cluttered kitchen and were there for half an hour, on average, they ate about 44% more calories.
10: That's amazing.
9: Within 2 days of doing the research, about everybody in my lab changed the way we organize our kitchen. No more cluttered counters for our house.
10: Can you talk for a moment about some specifics on that? I mean, what should you not have on your counter? For example, one of the stats was breakfast cereal.
9: We did a study, and we call it the Syracuse study, because we did it in Syracuse. We went up and we took photos of everybody's home, of what was on the counter and the cupboard and the size of plates, everything, to see if we could predict somebody's weight without even seeing them, if we simply could look at their kitchen. And one of the things we found is that if you have chips or cookies sitting anywhere that's visible in your kitchen, whether it be on a counter or on top of a cupboard or over the side, on average, you're going to weigh 10 pounds more than your neighbor who doesn't. But the real surprise to us was if a home has breakfast cereal that's visible anywhere, and if it's in the cupboard, that doesn't count, but if it's sitting on the counter, if it's in an open area, on average, they weigh about 21 pounds more than their neighbor. And we think what goes on here is that, you know, you see cookies and chips, and you kind of go, okay, got to beware, bad stuff. But we don't say that with breakfast cereal, because it tastes great, it looks good, it's got fortified with vitamins and minerals. And we snack on it, not knowing that actually a handful of 100 calories is 100 calories, regardless of whether it's a cookie or whether it's a Special K.
10: One of the things you write about is how supermarkets and restaurants market their food and how that can make healthy food more appealing, but oftentimes they don't do that. Can you just talk about that for a moment, maybe why restaurants and supermarkets fail to make those healthy choices appealing?
9: It's not because they don't want to, because both restaurants and grocery stores make a whole lot more money when they sell us fruits and vegetables than when they sell Fruity Pebbles, because they make a whole lot more margin on fruit because it spoils if it goes bad. And the same way with the restaurants. They make a whole lot more if they sell us a shrimp salad than if they sell us onion rings. But they kind of go, you know, selling you a shrimp salad could be kind of tough, and I don't really know how to do it that smart. But I do know how to sell you onion rings. So, you know, whatever, I'll just take the lower margin path and do that. We show that simply by the way that they set up a menu, by the way they suggest things, there's really, really easy win-win things that restaurants can do to make a whole lot more money getting us to eat healthier.
10: Somewhat related to all that is school cafeterias and how they can make healthy choices more appealing to kids.
9: Yeah, well, we've been, for about the last 6 years, we've started something called the Smarter Lunchroom Movement, smarterlunchrooms.org if you're interested. We're in over 20,000 schools, and what we've done is we said, hey, you know, it's one thing to legislate vegetables and fruits being on a person's plate, but look, the kid's not going to eat it if they don't want it. You can't legislate that somebody eat it, but you can make it a lot more attractive. One of the things we found is you can plop fruit, unwanted fruit, on somebody's tray, a child's tray, and they're not going to eat it. They're just going to throw it away. But if you lead them to take it by, let's say, putting it in an attractive fruit bowl, putting it in a couple different places of the line, having one of those places be near the cash register, we find that when kids take it in their own volition, they're a whole lot more likely to eat it. And we find fruit consumption goes up by over 100% and stays there simply by putting it in a nice bowl and moving it to a well-lit part of the line. And there's 100 other things that school lunchrooms can do to help kids eat healthier that don't cost a penny. That if things they can do over break, that some of them they can do over the weekends. You know, what's interesting is that we did a neat study where if you give kids carrots, about only 40% of the kids will eat carrots. But if you say, hey, what do you want? Do you want a bag of carrots? Do you want a bag of celery? Well, first of all, no kid in their right mind will take the celery. But what we find is that they all still take carrots. But because they made the choice, now instead of only 40% of the kids eating it, it's more like about 65% eat it because they said, well, I took it. You know, I guess I took it because I like it. The next generation of the cool stuff that the U.S. Department of Agriculture is doing, and they are doing some brilliant things in supporting and moving schools in the right direction. But this next generation is setting things up so not only do kids take it, on their own volition, but because they take it, they eat it. This program right now, the Smarter Lunchroom Approach, is in over 20,000 U.S. schools.
10: 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Dr. Wansick, one of the most common things is how families share their meals in front of the TV. Can you just give us some suggestions about just families in general and how they can improve eating habits?
9: We did a study where we look at what are the characteristics of families that have overweight parents and overweight kids. And the biggest two predictors of that is if you eat dinner in front of the television set with the television set on, or if you don't eat at a table, or you don't all stay seated till everybody's done. Those are the three biggest predictors. But those also end up being the biggest things related to whether both parents and kids are healthy weights. If they eat at a table with the TV off and they stay seated till everyone's done. But what you can also do, if you have kids who don't think they like vegetables, one of the easy things you can do is when you start serving dinner, before you bring anything else out, bring out the, whatever the salad is or the vegetables, if you're serving those, bring them out first, dish them out, and start eating them before you bring out your starch and your main entree. Because what we find is, whether it be kids or whether it be your spouse, when we're hungry, we're a whole lot more likely to take something and we're not very hungry. And if you have your vegetable salad and pasta and chicken sitting in front of you, well, no kid in his right mind is going to reach for the salad and the vegetable first. No, they're going to take the pasta and chicken. So just bring the healthy stuff out first while they're the hungriest.
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22: What would you do if you were diagnosed with an incurable disease? Depressed, in pain. What one woman did will definitely inspire you, as InfoTrack's Taryn McCall reports. Taryn?
13: Thanks, Chris. Our guest is Cami Walker. She's the author of 29 Gifts, How a Month of Giving Can Change Your Life. Let's start with your story. Maybe you can give us a short version of how a major illness brought you to a whole new philosophy.
14: Yeah, well, I was diagnosed with MS about 1 month after getting married. And it, of course, you know, was a heavy diagnosis to receive and sent me kind of into a downward spiral for a couple of years. I had to leave my job. It created a lot of major changes in our lives that weren't too fun to deal with. And when I was sort of at my darkest place, I received a very uncommon prescription from an African medicine woman. She suggested that I give away 29 gifts in 29 days as a way of breaking out of the negative thought patterns that were going on around my illness and connecting with other people and stop obsessing about myself and all of that. And it was kind of a miracle for me. Turned my life around in every way.
13: Now, how did you come up with your first 29 gifts? Because that certainly sounds intimidating.
14: Actually, I didn't come up with a list of 29 gifts. First, I think it's important to know that the gifts can be anything offered to anyone. It doesn't have to be a material item. It could be, you know, you say something nice to someone, you smile at someone, you give some time to someone, whatever, listen. So my first instinct was to go through my house and line up 29 items down my hallway. because I had some need to know how it was going to unfold. The approach I took actually was just to go through every day with more awareness and being open to opportunities to give. And when I had the impulse, I just did it. It was much easier than attempting to plan something. And I think most of us give every day, and we just don't notice it. So that's really what this exercise is also about, is to begin to become more aware of when you make offerings to others, whether they're material or not. It's sort of an exercise in mindfulness and consciousness.
13: Talk for a moment about some of the unexpected rewards that came from giving some of these gifts.
14: Oh my goodness, it blew my mind. I mean, I gave my first gift, and right after that I got a phone call from a big foundation offering me a consulting project, which I hadn't worked in months, you know, so that was totally shocking. And I didn't go into this expecting to get anything back. I mean, that's kind of the key, is that you want to let go of any expectations. But as the 29 days unfolded, I was just blown away over and over again. By day 14, I was walking without my cane. I don't know if it was the giving, or I think probably it was the change in my perspective and my outlook. It increased the quality of my thinking. I began to focus on what I was capable of every day instead of the limitations that my disease made on my body. And that shift in thinking actually improved my health. So I was working part-time by the end of the 29 days. I had reconnected with friends and family. My husband and I were getting along better. It was unbelievable, really.
13: One of the most amazing things is that after your first 29 days of giving, you kept going. And how many have you done now?
14: I'm wrapping up cycle 19 right now. I think I've taken a couple breaks in between cycles here or there because the math doesn't all add up. But I've given every day since I started, really, whether I was, you know, counting days or not. And I kept going because it kept working. I kept feeling good. I woke up happy every day. I wake up excited about what I might offer someone. And it creates this sense of anticipation for, like, when that moment's going to come during the day when I'm going to get to reach out to somebody. That's why I keep doing it.
13: I would think that throughout the day, you're kind of watching, thinking, where's my big opportunity today?
14: Yeah, and I usually find more than one opportunity. It's very easy, really. It sounds overwhelming, I think, to people at first, but it really is very easy to just become more aware and watch for those opportunities.
13: And now you've set up an organization that encourages others to take up the 29 Gift Challenge.
14: Yes, yes, at 29gifts.org, the number 29, G-I-F-T-S.org. 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
13: Cami Walker, author of 29 Gifts, How a Month of Giving Can Change Your Life. 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
14: Thanks a lot.
13: And I'm Taryn McCall for InfoTrack.
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0: Showers and thunderstorms are possible into the overnight hours and into very early Saturday morning. We could see some large hail up to quarter to maybe even ping pong ball size. Not a great risk for that, but certainly a few storms possible with some large hail. As we head into Saturday morning, we should see temperatures starting off into the 60s. We'll climb up into the upper 70s for the afternoon, and another round of severe weather is possible into the afternoon and evening hours. From the 1011 Severe Weather Center, I'm meteorologist Carmela Latuca.
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6: What secrets can we learn from the world's greatest investors? 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We'll have the story.
1: A lot of us refuse to even talk about money, like religion, sex, or politics. The topic's taboo at the dinner table and off limits in the workplace.
6: 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If it happens to you or a loved one, what are the treatment options? And are they affordable?
22: And can we change how others view the mentally ill?
15: These are no-fault disorders. We too often blame the person experiencing mental illness and too often erroneously identify it as a character flaw or lack of will or lack of motivation on the part of the individual.
22: 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Stay with us. The show begins right after this.
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2: Our next guest is a number one New York Times best-selling author and life and business strategist, Tony Robbins. Tony, welcome to the show.
3: Thanks for having me on.
2: Your latest book is Money, Master the Game. And wow, it's been a long time since you've written a book. Why the long wait between books here?
3: Well, because I have a few day jobs, about a half dozen. I travel about every 4 days. I'm on an airplane. I go to 15 countries a year. I have 5,000 to 10,000 people at each of my events. So there's not been a lot of spare time. But, you know, I became committed to write this book in 2008 because I spent a lifetime looking for answers to help people increase the quality of their life, their body, their emotions, their relationships, and their finances. You know, I grew up dirt poor. So when I saw people losing their homes en masse, and I saw people losing half of what they earned in a lifetime in 2008. It wasn't a statistic to me. I wanted to do something about it. And most people don't know, but I've been coaching one of the top 10 financial traders in the world for the last, literally, you know, 21 years. This is a guy that's not lost money. His name's Paul Tudor Jones. He's never lost money in 21 years, if you can imagine that. All those 50% drawdowns, he made 28% in 2008. So I thought, if I could take what I've learned from him, and if I could interview 50 of the smartest people on the planet financially, in other words, people that started with nothing like you and I but became billionaires, and I could share people the common 7 steps of what make that work, so I could help a baby boomer who thinks they can't retire, or maybe a millennial that's overwhelmed by student debt, show them how they can truly be free, I knew that would be valuable. So it was a 4-year project, but I'm thrilled.
2: You mentioned 7 simple steps to financial freedom. Can you just tell us why you chose those 7 steps?
3: Well, I had to look for what was common for everybody, and I'll tell you where it starts. I asked, you know, Warren Buffett, what made you the richest man in the world? And he said, Tony, it's really simple. I was born in America, I got good genes, and it's compound interest. Every one of these people said, we all know about compound interest, but almost nobody does it. So most people say, I'm going to invest someday when I have more money. But I'll give you a great lesson to this in 2 seconds. There's a guy, you know, that most people never heard of. His name's Theodore Johnson. He worked for UPS. He never made more than $14,000 in an entire year. And yet, in his retirement, he was worth $70 million and gave away $35 million while he was alive. Now, you go, how is that possible? It was possible because a friend of his said to him, you've got to invest. And he said, I don't have any money to invest. He was reasonable. Only $14,000 a year. His friend said, you know what? It doesn't matter. You're going to become an owner. Here's how you're going to do it. If the government came along and taxed you at 20% tax on whatever you're already paying, you'd scream bloody murder, but you'd pay it because you have to, and you'd adjust to it. He said, I'm going to make you wealthy by taking 20% of what you earn, and you're never going to see it. Off the top, we're going to put it straight in an investment account, and it's going to compound. Well, compounding over the decades made it worth $70 million. The second thing you got to do is you've got to become an insider. You know, what you don't know will hurt you financially, but there's only a few things you really got to know. Like, for example, where are you going to put your money? Well, most people put it in a 401k and a mutual fund. You're paying too much in fees. We want to try and do something about that. And the reason is 2 reasons. Number one, 96% of mutual funds never match the market. They fail to match the market. Only 4% succeed. Number two, the average mutual fund charges you 3%, when in reality, you can get the same exact investment for 0.17%. That's like buying a car, like a Honda Accord, for $20,000 or spending $350,000 on the exact same car. That's what happens every day of the week because people just don't know how to look at things. So it's really important for us to know what to look for and what to look out for.
2: 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Tony, with the people you talked to and interviewed for your book, was it hard to decide what to put into the book?
3: Oh, my God, that was the hardest part. I interviewed everybody from Carl Icahn, who, by the way, has had a 1,600% return over the last 14 years. Time Magazine called him the master of the universe. And I, you know, I got 3 hours with him. How do I put that in there? I've got Warren Buffett. I've got Steve Forbes. But what I really tried to do is narrow it down to what you could act on today. So, for example, I asked Ray Dalio, who many people don't know his name, but he's been called the Steve Jobs of investing. The reason is when rich people have money, they tend to give it to a hedge fund. A big hedge fund might be $15 billion, like with a B. He's 100.

0: $50 billion. You have to have a $5 billion net worth and $100 million to start with to invest with him 10 years ago. Today, he won't take your money no matter how rich you are. I got 3 hours with him. At the end, I asked him this question. I said, I want to help everybody. So tell me something. If you couldn't give your money to your kids, and all you could do was give them a strategy or a portfolio that would make them financially free, what would it be? He said, Tony, I can answer that question specifically because I spent a decade of my life answering this. And he said, because I wanted my kids to be okay and I wanted all the charities that support to be okay when I die. And he said, I figured it out. He said, in fact, my formula in the last 75 years, if you test it, has made money 85% of the time. And the 15% of the time when it's not been right, it only lost an average of 1.6%. Now, you and I both know stock markets can drop 50%. His biggest drop in 75 years was less than 4%. So if you could go to Vegas and you could win 85% of the time and only lose 1.6% the time you did lose, you'd probably be pretty excited. Now, he's never shared that formula. So literally, you could do this strategy 15 minutes a year and know exactly what to do different than anybody else. And it's designed by one of the smartest and richest men on the face of the earth.
1: Tony, was there anything you learned, anything that kind of shocked or surprised you?
0: Two things. That all these investors are different, but they're obsessed with not losing money. You know, the average investor is trying to make 10 or 20%, and they're focused on what they call asymmetrical risk-reward. It's a big word, but here's what it means. They try to risk a dollar to make five. We try to risk a dollar to make 20 cents, 20%. And they know if I risk a dollar to make five and I'm wrong, I can risk another dollar, I'm still okay. You can risk four out of five if you're getting a 500% return and you still make money. So one of the guys that I interviewed was Kyle Bass. He took $30 million of other people's money, turned into $2 billion in 2 years during the subprime crisis, the worst crisis we've seen. How'd he do it? He only risks 6 cents to make a dollar. So if you can imagine, he could be wrong 15 times and still make money. These people do not take big risks. You know, if you look at Richard Branson from Virgin, you know, Richard Branson takes big risks with his life, but not in his investments or business. His number one question is, what's the downside and how do I protect myself? So when he started Virgin Airlines, he went to Boeing and said, if I'm going to take these jets, if I'm unsuccessful in 2 years, I want to give these jets back at no cost to me. And he actually made that deal. So the best investors know how to protect their downside.
1: Tony, tell us about your commitment to feeding the hungry and your tie-in with Feeding America.
0: Well, you know, when I was 11 years old, we had no money and no food. We were totally broke. And it was Thanksgiving, which kind of magnifies things more than a bit. And there was a knock on the door, and this man delivered this food from someone else. I don't know who sent it to us, but they knew we were in trouble. And they didn't just give us a meal. They gave us hope. And I was so impacted at 11 years old by this that I said, someday I'm going to find a way to do this for others. So when I was 17, I went out and fed two families. The next year, four, then eight. And I got my friends involved, and I eventually got to feeding 1 million people a year. And then when I was writing this book, interviewing these billionaires that started with nothing, I went to Feeding America, the best hunger relief organization in the United States, and I said, look, if I gave you all the profits of my book in advance, every penny, how many people can I feed? And they said, 10 million people. I said, I'm in. And then as the year went by, I got more excited, and I kept adding more money just out of my pocket. So this year, I'm feeding 50 million people, and then I'm doing matching funds, and we're already up to feeding 71 million people this year. So if you get this book to change your own life, every book sold also feeds 50 other human beings. So it's kind of a cool thing to change your own life and help someone else simultaneously.
1: That's fantastic. Well, the book is Money, Master the Game, Seven Simple Steps to Financial Freedom. And the author is life and business strategist Tony Robbins. Tony, thank you so much for joining us today.
0: It's been my privilege.
1: Next, many who need it put off mental health therapy due to cost, but there are affordable options. That story, coming up.
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0: 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Once again, here's Chris Whitting.
1: Mental illness can strike anyone at any time. 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InfoTrack's Roy Mackey is here with an expert to get the facts. Roy?
2: Thanks, Chris. Our guest is Andrew Sperling, Director of Federal Advocacy at the National Alliance on Mental Illness, also known as NAMI. 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
3: Happy to be here.
2: Access to mental health care in the U.S. has improved quite a bit in the past few years, hasn't it?
3: Well, we've made some progress, but there's still a long way to go.
2: In what ways?
3: Well, the Affordable Care Act has helped in many respects. One of the most important things the Affordable Care Act did for those states that elected to expand Medicaid eligibility up to 138% of the federal poverty level, it allowed a large group of people living with serious mental illness to get access to health care coverage that they didn't have before. Up until this time, the only way to get onto Medicaid if you were a single adult with mental illness is to have an impairment that was so severe that you qualified for a program called SSI, or Supplemental Security Income. It's a very high standard to meet. In states that have elected to expand Medicaid eligibility, all you have to do is be below 138% of the federal poverty level, and you're then eligible for Medicaid.
2: In addition to what's available under the Affordable Care Act, also known as Obamacare, probably more employers than ever are offering mental health coverage as part of their standard health coverage, right?
3: That's correct. And we've never had that many employers that completely excluded coverage for mental illness treatment. It's just that they impose limitations or conditions that NAMI viewed as unfair and unreasonable. Back in 2008, we got a law passed called the Paul Wellstone and Pete Domenici Mental Health Parity and Addiction Equity Act. It was actually attached, believe it or not, to the legislation in 2008, the emergency legislation to bail out the financial services industry. But this law requires health plans, employer-provided health insurance plans, sponsored by employers with 50 or more workers, to cover mental health and substance abuse benefits on the same terms and conditions as medical surgical coverage, at parity. And that's the word we use, we'll refer to this euphemistically as the federal mental health parity law. So it doesn't require that they actually cover those benefits. It simply says, if you cover mental health and substance abuse, you have to do it on the same terms and conditions as all other benefits, meaning that you can't impose numerical limits on, for example, inpatient days or outpatient visits. You can't have higher cost-sharing rates for those services than you do for medical surgical coverage.
2: Aside from the improved access, though, paying for care is still a problem, isn't it?
3: For some people, it is. No question about it. And oftentimes finding a provider that's willing to take private insurance is sometimes difficult, particularly for psychiatrists in many communities. Many of them now refuse to take any insurance, including not only private employer health insurance, but also Medicare and Medicaid. Now, that's for individual psychiatrists. It's somewhat different for people that are served in the public sector mental health system. That's often a little easier to find a public sector provider, a community mental health center, or other type of nonprofit service agency that, by and large, will take Medicaid and sometimes Medicare as well.
2: There are also other ways that people who work for larger corporations may have options such as employee assistance programs. Tell us about those.
3: Employee assistance programs have been around for a number of years. They exist both for mental health, but they tend to be more prevalent in the realm of substance abuse. And they provide sometimes even on-site counseling and other types of assistance for particularly people that might have a drug or alcohol problem, with the idea being that drug or alcohol problem can substantially limit productivity and create problems in the workplace, and employers want to address that as aggressively as they can so they avoid people having to leave work or potentially having to be terminated. But by and large, offer services on a confidential basis, and it can be very helpful to people in seeking recovery.
2: Our guest on InfoTrack is Andrew Sperling, Director of Federal Advocacy at the National Alliance on Mental Illness, and we're discussing how people can find ways to afford mental health care treatment if they need it. Andrew, there are some ways that people can save money as far as group therapy. Can you just talk about some of the pluses and minuses of that approach?
3: Well, I'm not a clinician, so I can't necessarily speak to group therapy. You know, it's always being effective for a particular individual. But there is a strong evidence base both for group therapy and individual therapy that follows the treatment guidelines that have been set up for interventions, services such as CBT, cognitive behavioral therapy. So what NAMI insists on is not necessarily group is necessarily better than individual therapy. What's important is that the clinician that's leading group therapy or individual therapy follows evidence-based practice and the guidelines that the American Psychiatric Association and other professional societies have come up with, clinical treatment guidelines for cognitive behavioral therapy. It's adherence to those evidence-based standards that makes therapy successful.
2: Andrew, what are the most common forms of mental illness in the U.S.? You mentioned a moment ago addictions, and I'm assuming that may be number one. But can you talk about some of the other more common ones that crop up?
3: Certainly the most prevalent and most severe is schizophrenia, which is really a thought disorder where an individual experiencing schizophrenia, diagnosed with schizophrenia, has symptoms such as paranoid delusions and auditory hallucinations and other types of paranoia. And the most severe form of the illness, most severe phase of the illness, is what we refer to as psychosis or a psychotic break. And it can be quite severe and very debilitating and requires oftentimes acute short-term hospitalization. But we have effective treatments for schizophrenia, particularly atypical antipsychotic medications that have been on the market for 15, 20 years now, can be very successful in treating both the positive symptoms and the negative symptoms of schizophrenia. But the second most prevalent is major depression. And people will experience depression over their lifetime, but when it falls into severe clinical depression and recurs more often, those are people we define as having major depression. About 9 million Americans living with major depression. And it can also be a very debilitating disorder and can also be associated with suicidal ideology. It's obviously very dangerous, and suicide is an enormous killer in America. Up to 38,000 Americans this year will take their own life, certainly more than automobile accidents, more than homicide. Huge mortality associated with depression. Another major disorder is bipolar disorder, which is a complex, formerly referred to as manic depression, where people can experience it's a mood disorder, where people can experience the highs of mania and the lows of depression. It's a very difficult disorder to treat because of the cyclical nature as someone moves in and out of mania and depression and trying to find the right combination of therapies to allow that person to have a stable mood and avoid the highs and the lows. But obviously also a disorder with a huge public health burden associated with it.
2: Andrew, each of these disorders you just touched on, I'm sure, have very specific and differing symptoms. But could you just give us some general guidelines on how someone can recognize that maybe a loved one does need help?
3: It's agitation, lack of motivation for someone with depression, oftentimes an enormous lack of motivation, loss of appetite. All these types of symptoms, when they come together, the families are often the first to recognize it, but often face the biggest challenge in trying to get their loved one to seek treatment. And it can be very, very difficult for families. But we do have help out there. NAMI is certainly an organization that can help. Again, we are not providers. We're not clinicians. We're, by and large, people living with mental illness and their families. We have support groups, and we have ways to help people get into treatment, ways to refer them to treatment. And we have 1,100 local NAMI organizations all over the country that help families get a loved one into treatment every single day.
2: Andrew Sperling, Director of Federal Advocacy at the National Alliance on Mental Illness. Andrew, final question. If you were to choose perhaps the biggest misconception about mental illness, what would you say it is?
3: The public not understanding that these are no-fault disorders and that we too often blame the person experiencing mental illness and too often erroneously identify it as a character flaw or lack of will or lack of motivation on the part of the individual. I think having people understand what someone's going through when they experience severe depression or severe anxiety that is not their fault. These are the neurons in the brain misfiring, imbalances of neurochemicals in the brain, and they are no-fault disorders. And I think that's the challenge we continue to face, try and educate the public about the true nature of serious mental illness.
2: Andrew Sperling, Director of Federal Advocacy at the National Alliance on Mental Illness. Andrew, what is your website address?
3: NAMI.org, NAMI.org.
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3: Thank you.
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7: Thanks, Chris. Dr. Richard Lichtenstein is Associate Professor of Pediatrics at the University of Maryland School of Medicine and Director of Pediatric Emergency Medicine at the University of Maryland Medical Center. He's the author of a recent study that took a look at whether people are being hurt or killed while wearing headphones while walking or driving. So, is this becoming a major problem?
8: Well, it certainly seems to be increasing in the period of time that we looked at from 2004 to 2011. We saw a threefold rise in the amount of injuries and fatalities associated with pedestrians wearing headphones.
7: Can your research give us an idea of who's the most likely person at risk of being injured or killed while wearing headphones?
8: Well, we found that the majority of people that were being injured or killed were young. The average age was about 21. About 88% were male. So it's pretty much what you would expect the demographic of the population of people who enjoy MP3 players and iPods, or at least when you look outside, that's what it seems to be.
7: I was surprised to read that a large percentage of the incidents that you studied involved trains.
8: I was really surprised about that, too. More than 55% of the events that we saw involved trains, and I think around 29% there was actually horns or sirens or alarms noted from the reports that we reviewed. I think this may reflect the fact that getting hit by a train is such a high-profile, you know, media-worthy event, such a tragedy, that they may have been more likely to be reported than, say, if you were just walking and tripped and sprained your ankle while you were wearing headphones and didn't seek medical attention.
7: Is it entirely possible to blame all of these particular incidents on headphones, or could there be other factors as well?
8: First and foremost, there's the person putting on the headphone is a problem. And certainly, you know, if drivers are distracted, if a conductor is texting, or if a driver in the car is texting and not paying attention to pedestrians out there, they can be just as much to blame. Certainly, these MP3 players and iPods are more popular and more commonplace for young teens, so we see more of them. So I think that's part of the picture, but certainly probably not all of the picture.
7: What convinced you to undertake the study?
8: As a pediatric emergency medicine physician, I also do some public health in the form of reviewing child fatalities for the state. And I came across a tragedy of a young girl who was hit by a train who was wearing headphones. And so when I did a little bit of research, I saw other headlines like these types of events that were there. And then walking outside, I saw people wearing headphones almost everywhere where they went. So I just decided that this may be a new problem that people have to be cognizant of, just like they have to be thoughtful about the fact that when they use a cell phone in an automobile, they put themselves at risk because they're distracted. In this case, I think not only are you distracted listening to your music, but you have the added disadvantage of blocking out one of your important senses, the sense of hearing, which can alert you to oncoming traffic and other problems.
7: Thinking as a young person would, I would think, well, if I don't have it too loud, it will be okay.
8: That may be a little bit better. I think the reality is that when you have your earbuds, even if you're not completely blocking out all noise, it's pretty clear that you're going to be distracted. We call this inattention blindness, and it's been pretty well documented that your brain really was not meant to multitask. And so when you're listening to music, a part of your brain is really focusing on listening to that music, and the other activity can take second, third, or fourth place. And if that is the part of your brain that needs to be alert of ongoing traffic, and it's not, then you have yourself a problem.
7: Do you have any other advice to offer to people who use headphones out and about?
8: I would have people be very conscious that when you use your devices, and certainly they're becoming more and more popular, to be just very thoughtful in the environment that you use them in. It's not just you who may be distracted, but it may be somebody else that's going to be distracted. And certainly no song or blog or whatever you're listening to at the particular time is more important than getting to your destination healthy in one piece.
7: Richard Lichtenstein, MD, from the University of Maryland School of Medicine, thanks for joining us on InfoTrack.
8: Thank you.
7: And I'm Taryn McCall for InfoTrack.
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9: From the Momo Pizzeria and Ristorante Studios, we are the voice of Lincoln. KLIN Lincoln. KBDK HD3 Lincoln. 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
10: I'm Deborah Valentine, Fox News. American and Iranian officials are signaling significant progress in negotiations on a ceasefire agreement that could lead to an end of their conflict. Fox's Rich Edson has the latest from Washington.
11: Senior administration official says the two sides are about 80 to 85% of the way there. Iranian Foreign Minister Abbas Araghchi says a deal has never been closer, though he warns against speculating about its details. Specifics are unclear. A senior administration official suggested an initial phase would extend the ceasefire for 60 days, when Iran would reopen the Strait of Hormuz, agree to dismantle its nuclear material and ship it out of the country, and end its support for terrorist groups across the region. If Iran hits certain performance metrics, then it could receive access to billions in frozen assets.
10: Despite the mixed signals, U.S. officials are saying a deal could be signed as soon as this weekend. A key intelligence tool lapsed at midnight after both chambers of Congress failed to extend FISA, the Foreign Intelligence Surveillance Act, Section 702.
12: Both the House and Senate failed to extend a program allowing for the warrantless surveillance of foreign targets after Democrats, like Virginia Senator Mark Warner, said they couldn't abide by the president's Housing Finance Agency Director Bill Pulte being selected as Director of National Intelligence.
13: And put a political hack into one of our most critical national security positions.
12: But President Trump then announced he was selecting the U.S. attorney in Manhattan for the role, saying Pulte would only be there temporarily.
14: Running it for a short while we get a very talented person, Jake Layton, in. As you know, Jake Layton's an incredible talent.
12: As far as when they could vote again on FISA, the House is not back in session until June 23rd. Jessica Rosenthal, Fox News.
10: President Trump said Friday the leader of the Trende Aragua gang was killed. 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
10: Miranda rights were established 60 years ago today.
27: On June 13, 1966, the U.S. Supreme Court handed down its landmark 5-4 ruling in Miranda v. Arizona, establishing that police must advise criminal suspects of their constitutional rights before interrogating them. The decision originated from the 1963 arrest of Ernesto Miranda in Phoenix, who was interrogated and confessed to kidnapping and rape without being informed that he had the right to an attorney or to remain silent. Miranda's confession was thrown out, though he was retried and convicted based on other evidence. Jeff Manasso, Fox News.
10: The NBA season could end tonight with Game 5 of the finals in San Antonio, Texas.
0: The New York Knicks lead the NBA Finals 3-1 after their record-setting 29-point comeback in Game 4 Wednesday, leading to this question for Knicks guard Jalen Brunson at Friday's news conference.
2: Does it feel like you guys are one step away from a championship, or even different than the other games in the finals?
3: 0-0.
0: Spurs star Victor Wembanyama says his team can't worry about letting Game 4 get away any longer.
3: It felt like there was a time to process that and to really dwell on it, but not anymore.
0: A Knicks win would give New York its first championship since 1973. A Spurs win means Game 6 back in New York Tuesday. Kevin Uretsky, Fox News.
10: President Trump is hosting his long-awaited UFC brawl on the south lawn of the White House Sunday, marking the first time a major MMA pay-per-view event will take place there. It marks one of the UFC's most personal rivalries between UFC lightweight champion Ilia Topuria and interim champion Justin Gaethje. Gaethje at an event press conference.
19: I have fought the best of the best. I have so much experience in the cage. And I'm going to use that experience to be great.
10: President Trump is expected to be on hand. I'm Deborah Valentine. This is Fox News.
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22: Temperature Sunday morning will be starting off into the mid to upper 60s, while we will only climb up into the upper 70s to right around 80 degrees for the afternoon. It's because we'll see mostly cloudy skies throughout the day, and a chance for showers and thunderstorms as well. Smaller chance into the morning, a much higher chance into the afternoon. On and off in nature, not a complete washout. From the 1011 Severe Weather Center, I'm meteorologist Carmelo Latuca.
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28: Our guest this week is George Russell. He's so inspiring. He found himself at a point in his life where he hit that midlife crisis. What happened then was living in a car in a church parking lot because they allowed him to do that. No job, family that was scattered all over the place and trying to keep it together. How did he turn it all around? And what can you learn from his very inspiring story? 36 years sober now, and imagine 5 daughters, but he did have one son. And he's written 3 really wonderful books. We're going to talk about writing and how writing was really the start of saving him, peeling that onion, so to speak, and writing things down in a journal. So, George, thanks so much for coming on the show.
29: Kate, it's a real pleasure and privilege to be sitting here talking with you. Thank you very much.
28: Let's talk about the early years of your life where what was it that drove you to serve? Because you were in the military.
29: Yes. Well, here we go. When I was still in high school, a very close friend of mine that I'd grown up with had left high school, joined the Army, and was serving in Vietnam. And his younger brother and he and I were a terrible trio. And 2 weeks before he was scheduled to return from Vietnam, he was killed. And it was quite an impactful moment in my life and in that family's life. And after I graduated from high school, another friend, a different friend, and I hitchhiked around the country for about a year. And the Vietnam War was going on and the draft was vibrant. And we had these draft where they selected the first 150 birthdays. And mine was the 9th one picked. So there was, in legal parlance, a certain inevitability to my serving in the military. Now, my father had been a Navy veteran in World War II and had switched to the Air Force in Korea. And many of the people in my family, the generation prior to mine, were the greatest generation. So military service was a viable alternative. And in order to avoid being drafted, I had been taught by another acquaintance of mine that if you are drafted, they will tell you how long you're in, what you're going to do, and where you're going to go. If you enlist, you may be able to pick what you do, pick how long you're in, and pick where you go. I enlisted for 4 years. I selected a job. I was a telecommunications specialist who expanded into high frequency and microwave communications in the last years. I got to serve at Schaeff NATO headquarters in Heidelberg, Germany. And then I was moved to Fort Huachuca, Arizona. And it's all part of the steps that were going on in my life. Each passage prepared me for the next level that I was going to go to. But I served in the United States Army from 1971 to 1975. I was honorably discharged as a sergeant. And I was even dabbling in writing when I was sitting, waiting on maneuvers, waiting for assignment or waiting for something like that. I would write, I had spiral notebooks, and I'd write ideas down that I had. Of course, I threw them away when I got out of the Army because I'm not going to do that. I'm going to do something else. But that's what I did in the military. And
1: Wow. And it's so interesting that you would come full circle and go back and revisit that. I'm curious about Germany. What was Germany like?
29: Germany was very interesting. I'll back up just a track and say I got the communications assignment idea because the Pentagon Papers had just come out and I was very interested in investigative journalism. And so when I knew that I was going to be drafted and I went to the recruiter, I said, I'm thinking about becoming a journalist and what can I do? And he said, well, we have this communication specialist job. So I did that. The other thing was when I went to Germany, my role frequently was in tactical operations where we would take equipment to remote locations and basically listen to what the other side, there were two Germanies in the early 70s. East Germany and West Germany, and we would listen to the communist side and their communications and try to discern what they were doing and what was going on from there. Just as a little anecdote, a pivotal moment I was thinking about this was one Sunday morning, I was right on the East-West German border, and there was a clearing on the opposite side of the chain link fence and razor wire. And beyond the clearing, there was a forest, and I was in a tower. I'd worked all night and I was looking out over there and you started to see people showing up, appearing just inside the edge of the forest in the security, if you will, of the trees, the cover of the trees. And then there was a little road. It was completely enclosed by chain link fence and razor wire, but a little road and cars started coming down and parking and people started getting out. And I was standing in this tower about 60 feet above the earth, looking out, and I couldn't figure it out. And there were two MPs there. And I said, what's going on here? And one MP said, oh, they do this every Sunday. People in West Germany come to this spot, and their relatives who are still stuck in East Germany wave to them. Or in one instance, I saw a man holding up a baby. And he said, this is the only way they can communicate. This is the only way they follow up and make sure they're still alive, they're okay. And I was 20 years old when that happened, and it dawned on me. I lived in, near Chicago, and I thought, what if I had relatives in Wisconsin, which I did. I actually had relatives in Green Bay, and you couldn't go to Wisconsin to see them. And it's like, I never thought of myself as super patriotic, but all of a sudden, it's like, this is when it became real. You know, everything. This is when it became real for me. And so it was wonderful. I was deeply moved and humbled when I had free time. And I went to Normandy and saw all the graveyards there. There were on occasion, not too much, but 27 years after the end of the war, there were still, you could see in some cities, sometimes you could see some buildings that were still smoke smeared and pockmarked from shots or explosions or something like that. There were many times when you could see elderly German men looking at American soldiers, and they weren't exactly pleased that they were there. They understood why we were there, but, you know, they would have preferred we not be there. So that was a great, great experience. wonderful food, got to travel. One of my friends had relatives outside of Rome. We drove down to Rome one time. That was an experience you would never forget. I was also, since it's just near the D-Day invasion time, moved by the fact that in Normandy and in Belgium, there are generations, there are children that are assigned the graves of American soldiers and British soldiers, Canadian soldiers, and they clean and manicure and maintain the gravesite. And the generations get told the Americans or the British or the Canadians came to us and liberated us. And it was very humbling as a human, I should say, as an American, to see the respect that those people who gave their lives in the ultimate sacrifice were still getting these days. So,
1: it was
29: a great time. I have never been back to Germany since. I would love to be able to, take my wife. When my wife is finishing up her career, we would maybe travel to Europe. I've got to get back to Ireland and go to County Mayo and see the old sod. But that's what Germany was like. And of course, being Irish and prone to beer, Germany is a great place to be.
1: Well, thank you for sharing those stories and for your service. So then you come back to the U.S. You're still very young. And what happens next? What do you dive into?
29: I get reassigned to Fort Huachuca, Arizona, and we were still doing tactical operations. But this was interesting. This was like the test site and advent of what we all see. It's ancient now. The 88 keystroke cards that you used to assemble for data entry, they were just trying that out in the military in 1974.
28: When we return with George Russell, the rest of satellite communications and how it advanced, plus plummeting, where he found himself living out of his car and no job to be had, how he turned it all around.
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28: Thanks for listening, everybody. We're back with George Russell. George, take us back to communications.
29: When I first got to Europe, we could send like a 3-page message around the world in less than 24 hours. And by the time I got out 4 years later with this new computerized ultra-high frequency digital transmission system, we could send a 20-page message around the world in less than 3 minutes. So it was quite impressive. I got the opportunity at Fort Huachuca to play for a traveling football team that played junior colleges, and they had first soft teams at the four-year universities and some semi-pro teams. And I had physically changed. I had gone, when I went in the Army, I was about 5'7" and 140 pounds, and over the next year I went from 5'7" to 5'10", and I went from 140 to 205. Late bloomer. But I was playing football and I started to get interest from colleges, you know, recruiting me. And I decided, I always had a dream, I wanted to, you know, play pro football. So I thought, well, I'm gonna go to college and I'm gonna be a pro football player. And my father invested in me in the sense that he said, whatever you decide to do, if you're going to be, let's say, a lawyer, if you're going to be a football player, if you're going to be a plumber or anything, you need to live, eat, breathe, and sleep that. So it becomes you, and then that's what you do. So I devoted myself to going to a local junior college back in Illinois that had a number of connections through a number of four-year universities, and working on getting some film, which I did. By my sophomore season, captain, I was a starter, I was playing linebacker. I was having a great time. And against our arch rival, on one play, my left shoulder got completely disassembled. And that was the end of my football career right there. So 2 years out of the Army, now I've got another dilemma. I've got to find, what am I going to do? And I struggled, and I bumped around to various jobs. I sold menswear for a while. I worked for a steel warehouse on the sales desk and order desk. I moved to the Chicago suburbs and got a job with the Coca-Cola Bottling Company of Chicago, and went to work starting as a warehouse, not as work, excuse me, production supervisor. And over the next 9 years, worked my way up to being a distribution warehouse manager. Great experience, wonderful experience in business, an even greater experience in dealing and learning how to deal with people. It was a Teamster represented warehouse. We had all kinds of mindsets, nationalities in production. I don't know if you're old enough to recall, but we had the 16-ounce returnable bottles there was a gallon of Coke in one package, and I was on that production line, and the whole production line was about a quarter of a mile long under one roof. And I had 24 employees on that line. And the first night that I went to work there, I just said, oh, Lord, don't let anything break. I have no idea what I do. You know, and it was wonderful. It was great in that regard. Unfortunately, because of my dysfunction and my addiction and my other issues that I had, I was never satisfied. And I got to a point where I got called in one day, and it was really a time and an inflection point where Coca-Cola wasn't happy with me and I wasn't happy with Coca-Cola. And that's what precipitated. We had some preliminary conversation. That's what precipitated things starting to unravel in my life.
1: And when you say unraveling, that's when you're talking about, you know, having that addictive personality. And so you start off and you're having some drinks, you're enjoying some beer, but then it gets out of control.
29: Yeah. I was at a point, it's difficult to talk about in a way, but I was in a dysfunctional marriage, okay? Both my ex-wife and I had issues with alcohol. We weren't whole as persons either to get going into the marriage, okay? And our baggage from each of our lives and everything, that was would have been problematic for anybody. Now, throw into the stress of we seem to be having children like every 15 minutes for a while. But also one of our children, unfortunately, suffered some very harsh injuries during the birthing process. And she's a spastic quadriplegic cerebral palsied child. Frequently, Annie, my daughter, can show people that the problems they think they have are really nothing. Okay, and Annie sort of forced us to face ourselves as parents and as people. Now, we kept having children after that, but the stress and the pressure for the parents of special needs children is, you can't begin to fathom what goes on. And we suffered from that. I drank simply to get through the day. I would go to work, and I learned this. I went into a VA hospital to dry out after all of this really started to accelerate. And I learned that I was what they now call a functional alcoholic. I would encounter and endure anything and everything I had to just so I could get to the point where I would get home at night and be able to start drinking. And I would do that, and I would go to bed, and I'd get up the next day, and I just repeated the process. When I went into the VA hospital, I was blessed by the presence of a nurse who was an absolute angel on earth. Her name is Donna, and God bless her wherever she is. I hope she's doing well. You know, and I had been unemployed. My house was in foreclosure. The relationship between my wife and I was completely destroyed. My children were stressed out. There was no place to go. And so when I was in the VA hospital, and I had gotten to the point where in my dysfunction, I had left the house. I was living out of my car, you know, trying to avoid myself. And my friend who worked at a local church, cleared it with the police, gave me opportunity to sleep in the parking lot at night. And Donna, my nurse, turned to me at one point and she said, "You don't know how lucky you are." And I'm like, what are you talking about? My marriage is destroyed. I have no job. My house is in foreclosure. My kids are just freaked out. What kind? And she said to me, "You get the chance to build your life over again." Not many people get that.
28: Wow.
29: It was kind of like it was an It's a Wonderful Life moment, you know. Now, in my family, that is a tradition. After Thanksgiving dinner, we have two what we call must-watch Christmas movies. Of course, the first one is my insistence on we watching Die Hard, which we do. And then we watch It's a Wonderful Life. And those themes stick in with me, that the theme of It's a Wonderful Life. Let's not go down the diehard path. But the theme of every life is important. Every life that comes to being doesn't come here by chance.
28: Next, the importance of peeling back the onion when we return with George Russell.
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21: The pitch. Swing and a miss. Let him know, Colin Novacek. Back to back to back strikeouts. And the Hawkeyes squander a golden opportunity to take the lead.
17: The Huskers hosted their first NCAA regional at Haymarket Park since 2008 and finished the season with a 43-17 overall record.
21: Timmerman bearing down, a deep breath, the pitch. Grounder to short. Who else? Carey, chest-high hop, throws across the diamond in time. Tucker Timmerman finishes all three games. Who else to cap it off? But the four-year starter at short in his final home series, Dylan Carey. Nebraska sweeps Iowa. A final of 8-6. Their fifth home sweep of a conference series this year. And Nebraska finishes 2026 with a sterling 23-1 home record.
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21: Cusack swings and lifts a fly ball left center and deep, and it is gone! 4-0 Nebraska!
17: The Huskers made their first NCAA Women's College World Series appearance since 2013 and finished the season with a 52-8 record.
21: Sipe swings and misses on a rise ball for strike three, and Fromm strikes out the side in the sixth. 11 strikeouts today for Jordy Fromm.
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0: hospital and drying out was I went to my hometown, Loves Park, and another high school friend of mine owned a physical fitness center. And I went to work as a janitor in the physical fitness center, drying and washing towels, sweeping and mopping floors, cleaning mirrors, putting weights back on the racks and everything like that. And then I started working one step after another, going to my meetings. I got a job. It's like everybody does, I think, at some point, as a realtor. I got licensed by the state of Illinois. I sold real estate in order to make child support payments and to support myself. My mother suffered from MS, and I lived with my mother for a while and looked after, did her grocery shopping, mowed the lawn and everything, and spent 5 years just trying to get by to see what I could do. And I decided, when I was in the hospital one night, I said, you know, we were talking about what is your one dream that you've never considered, I think was it. And I went back to my room, I looked out the window, and I heard a still small voice that said, what's the one dream that you've never considered? And I said, Lord, you know, I've always wanted to be a lawyer. And the voice said to me, well, what stopped you? And I thought for a moment, and before I could answer, the voice said, I didn't. And it occurred to me that all the reasons that I had given for my failures and my frustrations were self-inflicted.
1: Mm-hmm.
0: And I decided right there and then I wasn't going to do that anymore. So selling real estate, I went to work through a local college and got a certificate of paralegal studies and started working as a paralegal. And right about that time, I was introduced by an old friend to her cousin, who's now my current wife. And neither one of us at that time, neither one of us wanted to be married again. But again, that still small voice told me, there was a costume party for Halloween, and the voice said, you're going to go to that party, over my objections. And I went, and in my career as a musician, I worked with a guy one time, and we had to do a costume party, and he came as a pig. And it was the most ingenious costume, made out of long underwear. And the key to the costume was that the long underwear was dyed pink, and then you attached baby bottle nipples down the front.
1: Mm-hmm.
0: And I thought, okay, if I'm going to go meet this person at this party, I'm going as the pig. So I made the costume and went to the party. She works in the medical practice field. She came in surgical gown. Everything but her eyes was covered. And June 24th, fourth of this year, we will be celebrating our 31st year of marriage.
1: Wow.
0: Yeah. The fifth daughter was hers by her previous marriage. And we put the two families together as best we could. We're still doing it right now. We started from there, and she supported me while I went back to college, got my bachelor's degree. Then I applied for law school. And went to law school. I failed at law school. I'm one of the few people who ever is willing to admit that. But then I turned around after that failure, and I went on to George Washington Law and got my master's degree in paralegal studies. Paralegals are highly underappreciated by the outside world, but all the worthwhile attorneys, I would say, deeply respect and appreciate paralegals. And there are stories I could tell you about what a paralegals can do and can't do. As a master paralegal, one of my later roles was with Old World Industries, who are the producer of the Peak automotive products, antifreeze and oil and everything like that. And my job was to review and approve the packaging, because you have to have certain federally required warnings on the packaging. And so I would do that. My very first day on the job, I was considering this, if it was asked, my very first day on the job when I walked in was the senior counsel vice president called me in and he said, okay, here's your first assignment. And I'd been in the office for about an hour.

0: he said, here's your first assignment. He said, we have tanker cars on the rails and on railroads, and they carry approximately 25,000 gallons of glycol, ethylene glycol. We've had a tanker car rupture on a train trestle, and the rupture caused the 25,000 gallons to disgorge and wash down on the footing of the train trestle, which is in a river. And so the footing washed away, the train tracks buckled, the 25,000 gallons of ethylene glycol went into the river.
1: Wow.
0: The train had to stop midstream, literally midstream. Here's the issues. There are goods that are not ours behind our car that didn't get delivered on time. There are goods ahead of our car that didn't get delivered on time. The trestle bridge was straddling the Mississippi River between Minnesota and Wisconsin. And what is our exposure, both at the state levels, not only for Minnesota and Wisconsin, but for the downriver states of Iowa, Illinois, Missouri, Kentucky, and on down to the Gulf? And since it's a navigable waterway, this comes under federal jurisdiction as well. I need an analysis on this, and what are we looking at? And this was like on a Tuesday, I believe, and he said, and I need it by Friday.
1: Wow.
0: That's the kind of assignment the master paralegal gets. You know, like, okay, here we go, you know. And thankfully, that was after my experiences with IRA. So I'm like, I know how to get to work. This is going to be late. We're going to be doing this. And that was it. Other paralegals in the department, there were three other paralegals in the department. They would come to me at times to get me to review things that they did, ask what I thought of what they should be looking at. And I just sort of served as a senior advisor to them. But the Army prepared me to play football. Football prepared me to go to law school, to finish college and to go to law school. And while I was in law school, I was told right before finals, 6 weeks before finals, the three words nobody wants to hear, which is, you have cancer. And now, everything that I believe, starting with the moment that I decided to get sober, is going to be tested. My wife and I had been married for 5 years, I think, at that time. I was double whammied by the sense that my father died young from pancreatic cancer. And now I'm approximately his age, and I'm getting a similar diagnosis. And being a law student, you know, everybody's so obsessed in law school. It's like, oh, I have cancer. Well, I'll deal with that later. Because right now I have to pass contracts and torts and criminal law, you know, and it doesn't work that way. But then I failed. And I tell people now, it's true, as painful as it was, it took me years to get over the fact that I failed. I learned so much more from failure in life than I've ever learned from success.
1: Coming up, taking the advice of a lawyer and getting down to writing after his wife gets a job in Colorado Springs, a move that was fortuitous. That's next when we continue with George Russell.
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1: We're back with George Russell. George, tell us about your latest book, Chasing the Hummingbird's Universe. What led to that?
0: Story about, as I said before, we have five daughters. I told the Lord a long time ago I want to be surrounded by beautiful women. So he gave me five daughters. And I tell people nowadays, be careful what you pray for because you just might get it. He gave me a son as well. And that's where the real insanity started. I have never thought of myself as a feminist, but realized that I have been slowly converted by simply listening at my dinner tables and realizing I've seen it with my wife. I've seen it with my daughters. I can't even begin to explain. There are myriad standards, requirements, suggestions, or whatever, about how women are supposed to look, act, feel, believe, think, not react, be emotional, don't be emotional, believe in yourself, but don't be aggressive or assertive. Okay. And if you sit and think about them rationally, it's like, this is absurd. And there is a duality there because boys, they're just sort of, and I've a grandson, and my daughter does this to my grandson. She'll say, oh, he's just such a boy. Don't let him be such a boy, okay? Boys get sort of a free ticket. Hey, look at, you know what? For the first 25 years of your life, you can have moments where you're just abjectly stupid and people will laugh at you. And it's all part of the process that we hope are going to lead you to maturity. Whereas by the same token, little girls get told, my, don't you look pretty? Or don't you think you shouldn't eat that? You know, I've seen body shaming starting at the kindergarten level. And it's like, what are you doing? Meanwhile, you know, I've listened to my daughters talk about the biggest issues that they struggled with was the sort of judgment and acrimony that comes from peer groups. You know, there's always, the movie Mean Girls was a hit for a very good reason. Okay. And I've learned by the grace of God through my daughters that girls' personalities, A, are not predictable, and B, you shouldn't try to corner them. Let them, you let boys be themselves. They'll be wild men and go out and do whatever they want. But I think too many times women have been buttonholed to, you have to be this way, you have to think this way, you have to act this way. If you're in public, you can't talk like this. You can only talk like this. You shouldn't wear those clothing, that clothing, or those clothes. You should dress like this or whatever. I know instantly, and this is going to sound, I don't know what it's going to sound like. They'll come home at night, and once they come through the door, I try to be as far away as possible because a bra is going to come flying out from somewhere, and it could hook you in the eye, for crying out loud. And then what are you going to do? Try to explain that in the emergency room. They're going to be themselves, and they should be themselves. And I've told people frequently, if you ever want to find out what a woman can do, tell her she can't. And I've seen it with my girls. I've seen my girls don't have an interest at all in athletics. And I've got a daughter who was on her way to being a Division I basketball player. I've got a daughter who's 5 feet tall. And I never gave a moment's thought to what it's like to being 5 feet tall. And being a woman 5 feet tall. She gets literally overlooked and dismissed so many times. And does that shape her personality? Well, maybe. Because she's had to fight for everything. Okay.
1: Mm-hmm.
0: It's better. I felt better as a parent in sitting back and being of counsel to my children and watching what they can do. Give a girl an idea of what's available to her and get the hell out of her way. That there's just, they'll never cease to amaze you in that regard. My son's a musician. I was a musician. My father was a musician. My grandfather was a musician. My son's been far more successful. Being a musician was the last thing I wanted for him. And in Chasing the Hummingbird's universe, I should note this, that's what we want to talk about. My character Templeton O'Rourke, on a fishing trip with Jerry Sizek, has a moment that's reflected upon, or it's a reflection of a conversation that I and my son had. I say that every father wants his son's life to be like an 8-lane highway, flat, smooth, open, easy. Okay. Most sons, for whatever reason, I think it's God, I really do, they have to pick up a machete and cut their way through the jungle to make their own path, their own way. And they're not going to be satisfied until they do that. We talked earlier about, coaching girls versus coaching boys. When I coach girls basketball, I would tell them what I wanted them to do. And I wanted to see them go full speed. I wanted to see in their natural athletic state how they could perform. But they wouldn't do it. They would go in a controlled fashion, making sure that they did everything I asked of them to the nth detail, and then immediately turn and want to get recognition and hopefully approval. Criticism, some could take it. You had to be guarded. You couldn't do critiquing of girls the same way you did it with boys. Boys, on the other hand, you tell them, this is what I want you to do, and they're going to give you sort of a Jackson Pollock kind of version of the instructions. Okay. And then when you look at the boy and say, what did I say to you? They're like, hey, I got it done. What do you want? Like that. But girls really want to be certain of their steps. That's all. And it's much easier. I've had to learn the hard way. Much easier to be side by side with the girl and say, okay, you're doing this good. okay, oh, you might want to rethink this. Okay, hold on a second. Hold on. Let's try this. On occasion, you'll have a girl that comes in and you can go, what the hell are you thinking? And she'll say to you, I wasn't. So what? Okay. And you got to be ready for that too. Okay. But like I said, I learned very early with my daughters, don't limit them simply because of their gender. Don't tell them you can't do that because you're a girl. They're going to beat you now. They're going to show you, whether it's in the classroom, whether it's in appearance, whether it's athletically or whatever, this is what they're going to do. And by the same token, with boys, you sit down and say, this is what you should do, this is what you do, all that kind of stuff. And they'll go, yeah, no, I'm not doing that. And they go off and do it on their own. So in Chasing the Hummingbirds universe, my characters, Katie Gerard, what's her name? I can't remember right now.
1: Miranda Stevens.
0: Katie Gerard, Miranda Stevens, and Templeton O'Rourke come together at this exclusive resort. Now, Katie is very successful financially, but she's very unhappy with her life. Miranda has had some challenges and difficulties and come out, gotten herself organized. But she's gone down a path now that she's got a little perspective on, and it's not what she thought it would be. Templeton, on the other hand, is a tall, handsome man who comes from a dysfunctional family and really hasn't had to work or invest himself in anything. Things have just sort of come naturally to him, and he's unsatisfied and lonely. And then they have the encounter with Veronica and Jerry Chizik. And through the story and the sort of shepherding of the hummingbirds in precious moments, I like to think, they begin to look at themselves and they begin to rethink themselves in their lives and what's going from there. It was a work that, like I said, I started as a short story. It just wasn't enough. And they kept coming back to it and reworking it. So when I finally got it into novel form, I sent it to my niece, the editor, and gave her like the first third of it. And I said, tell me what you think. And she said, I like this. I can relate to this. I can see this. And she said, you should keep going. So that's what I did.
1: Our thanks to George Russell. We'll have another inspiring story like his next time around. I'm Kate Delaney. Until then.
2: Thank you for joining us for another awesome episode of Amazing Americans. 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

0: and a great day to you. Sports IQ, Larry Smith, glad you're here with us. We're going to talk about a lot of things, but one of the things we will discuss is we have a lawyer to discuss this Brendan Sorsby case that is we're going to talk about here in a moment. It doesn't appear it's going to be going away anytime soon. Candace Koopman Lapham has agreed to join us to talk about that, and so we can't wait to get her thoughts as we move forward in this conversation. Listen, folks, we're now officially middle of June, right? Which means that camp is roughly 6 weeks away, college football camp. So got to figure this thing out pretty quickly, what we're going to do here. But anyway, we'll get to that. We've talked a lot as we get to some headlines quickly now. We've talked a lot about, obviously, the two finals, NBA finals and the NHL Stanley Cup finals being just thrilling. And once again, here we go. Carolina Hurricanes blew through the Eastern Conference. I mean, they were outstanding, going 12-1 in getting to the Stanley Cup Finals. But they really have struggled in a battle. It's been a fantastic battle with the Vegas Golden Knights. But they finally have overcome and have now taken the lead in the series, moving within one win of their second ever Stanley Cup title, the 4-2 victory over Vegas. On Thursday night for the second straight game, Brandon Bussy taking over in the nets for Frederick Anderson, stopping 23 shots, including a diving stop near the end of the game that could have made things a little tighter for the stretch run. Since the end of the second period of game three, when the Canes removed Anderson and put him in, Carolina has outscored the Knights 13-6. Now, Carter Hart's already put his name in the record books for this cup final, and not in a good way. Hart is the first goaltender in finals history to allow at least four goals in each of the first five games of the finals. The Canes' top line finally getting their act together in this game. Andrei Svechnikov with a pair of power play goals. Sebastian Aho adding a tally as well in the second period. Let's not forget about Jordan Staal, who now is also in the Stanley Cup record books. His goal in the second giving him goals scored in each of the first five games of the Stanley Cup finals. There are four players he has tied with now who've already done that. All four of those players are in the Hockey Hall of Fame. Certainly some rarefied company for him. In other hockey news, Tampa Bay winger Nikita Kucherov has been named the 2026 Hart Trophy winner as the NHL's MVP. It's the second Hart Trophy of Kucherov's career, and he beat out fellow finalists Connor McDavid and Nathan MacKinnon to win that award. And the latest on the Brendan Sorsby front, Texas Tech athletic director and athletic officials, I should say, including the athletic director, Kirby Hokut, and head coach Joey McGuire, releasing a video detailing their support for Sorsby, who on Monday got an injunction from a court in Texas to play football this season for Texas Tech after he was disqualified by the NCAA for gambling, including betting over 40 times on Indiana when he was a Hoosiers football player. In a 20-plus minute video released Thursday night, Texas Tech officials defending their integrity and reiterating their support for Brendan Sorsby amid widespread criticism from the rest of the Big 12 Conference and other corners of college sports about the likelihood of the quarterback playing for the Red Raiders this fall. The Big 12 Conference has a meeting scheduled on Monday to further discuss the Sorsby matter. So, as they say in so many places, watch this space. Time now for today's moment of awe. And imagine playing in Major League Baseball before getting your driver's license. World War II and many players had left their teams to go serve overseas for our country. The Cincinnati Reds, needing to fill out their roster, approached a semi-pro player named Orville Nuxall. But Orville turned them down, saying, "I've got five kids. I can't be away from my family that long." So they turned to one of his teammates, his 14-year-old son, Joe Nuxall. Well, conversations happen, time rocks on, and after the following year's high school basketball season, Joe signs with the Reds, gets permission from his principal to be in uniform with the team on opening day, and later on, June of 1944, this week, 1944, he finally makes his Major League debut, still today, the youngest player ever to appear in a Major League Baseball game. Later on, he would spend 40 years as the team's broadcaster. Teenage Joe Nuxall, and the record gets our moment of awe.
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2: Carey walks off the bag at third. Freeman short lead at first. Troy takes a deep breath. He comes set. Here's the 1-2. And the dart kicks away from the catcher. Carey's going to score. Freeman, a big turn, headed for third. The throw is out at third. Husker's going to challenge. It was a swing move by Freeman to try to take third base. No matter how this finishes, this game is not over. The Huskers have tied it on the wild pitch.
1: The Huskers hosted their first NCAA regional at Haymarket Park since 2008 and finished the season with a 43-17 overall record.
3: The pitch. Bunt's put down in front of the plate. This is a really good bunt. The throw to first gets away. And now coming around third is Stokes. He will score. Nebraska walks off USC. The Huskers win it. The Huskers win it.
1: Congratulations on a historic season from Lincoln's Husker Radio. 1499.3 KLIN.
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8: As we talked about a moment ago, this Brendan Sorsby case has really taken, quickly gotten legs since this judge approved the injunction on Monday to allow him to play, despite the gambling stuff that landed him the NCAA to say, as they always have said, no, you can't play. We want to get a little more legal advice on this, so we have brought on an expert, Candace Lapham. She is with the law office of Keith Altman, and they deal a lot with students. And situations like this. First off, Candace, good to see you. Welcome to Sports IQ.
9: Thank you so much for having me this morning. I'm really excited about this. This is a exciting time for sports and for, you know, everyone in the legal world right now.
8: Absolutely. Well, first off, make sure I get this correctly. That's kind of what you do, dealing with NIL things and student athletes. Did I get that correct off the top?
9: Yes, that's correct. Okay. Yes, that's correct.
8: When you heard this, we know the reaction we all had, the rest of us, when the Brendan Sorsby decision was handed down on Monday. When you heard this, someone who operates in this space, what was your initial reaction?
9: I was initially shocked, truly shocked. From a litigator's perspective, it was exciting because from my perspective, it gives different arguments and different ways to craft these issues with the athletes, you know, whether it's an eligibility issue, whether now it's can you play, can you not play, you know, but as a individual, I was completely floored, completely.
8: Yeah. Do you feel it was the right call in your opinion?
9: It's really hard to say because based on what the judge heard from Kessler, you know, I'm not sure exactly what was said in that courtroom. I've seen, you know, excerpts from the order, and all of these cases are fact dependent. Mm-hmm. And so to make the best legal argument for your client, we put together packages, we put together what their stats are, we put together any issues that they may have had as far as medical, you know, maybe mental health issues. And we try to research that and humanize who our clients are and what they're going through, you know. Mm-hmm. But based off the issue of whether or not this was the right decision, you know, we have to defer back to that judge that heard this case. But mm-hmm. also that brings up larger issues as far as what's happening right now, which we're all aware of, which is, you know, trying to figure out which is the best judicial forum, you know. Mm-hmm. Should we go to state court? Should we go to federal court? Which state, you know, trying to find the best opportunity for our clients with what we think is the most favorable venue for them. And so there's a lot of things that are crossing over right now, because, you know, right now this ruling is another sign that the courts are increasingly willing to scrutinize the NCAA. And, you know, eligibility and enforcement decisions are in real time. And especially those decisions that affect an athlete's ability to compete, how they develop, and how they financially earn in this commercialized college sports market.
8: You know, I a couple things for me with Brendan Sorsby, and I hope I remember. I have so many questions for you. I know I'm not going to get to all of them today. For me, with Brendan Sorsby, here's the one thing. One of the things that the judge said in his decision that he handed down was that this was going to, you know, he Sorsby deserves the right to prepare for the NFL. I don't know the NFL, given their track record on gambling, would touch Brendan Sorsby right now. I mean, there are so many precedents that have been set where they've stayed away from this kind of player. So even they had that argument, that's fine on the surface. But if you took it a step further, I don't know if there's a team that would say, yeah, we take a flyer on this guy.
9: Right. And I think right now everyone was focusing on the Steelers and trying to see how they were going to handle this, depending upon whether or not Sorsby was going to enter the, if they were going to hold the supplemental draft, you know,
8: right.
9: And now that Sorsby is eligible to play in the next coming academic year, you know, that gives everyone a full season at this point, unless something else happens drastically in the court system, to see how he at this point matures. You know, because the NFL can say, okay, either he's going to stay in treatment, he's going to comply. You know, now the NCAA has opened up more rules to where college athletes can bet on pro sports, but they can't bet on college sports. And I think the NFL still would be open to him, especially having this extra time of play to kind of see, can he come out of this gambling? You know, can he continue to develop not only as an athlete, but as a human being, you know? And so I think the NFL still has some meat in the game, you know?
8: Okay. The other piece of this is the college game. And I think that in Tony and I, boy, we've discussed this, I mean, you know, all week long. It's been one of our, as we text back and forth, as we're buddies, we do this, we text all the time. This is something that I think that it has the integrity of the game. It's the last fig leaf left. And I was covered the Michael Vick thing. I was chest deep in that back in 07, all that was going on. And right. I kept trying to explain to people on different shows, explaining that, look, in pro sports, you're kind of allowed to do just about anything except gambling. I mean, right. You know, that is the last fig leaf that leagues and entities, because they realize that if you don't have that integrity, if people don't think the game is a real competition, they lose interest. And we've seen that happen in boxing and in wrestling and other sports. And I think that's the bigger concern of this, is that if you, and that's where I think the executives who have reacted almost unanimously against this, that's where the issue is, that if you lose that integrity, if you lose that, where not integrity for a single person or a school, but overall the integrity of the competition itself, you unravel what's been built and you really put that in jeopardy, where people may say, I'm just not going to pay attention to this anymore.
9: Exactly. And I think this is why the ruling has caused such alarm across the nation and truly across the world, probably at this point. You know, it hits the NCAA at a point where it, you know, believes that they still, you know, must have maximum authority over what's happening with their athletes to protect the integrity. You know, we had way back in the day with Pete Rose, you know, I know his name has been thrown up a lot lately, but people that didn't even follow baseball, okay, at that point of the scandal, they knew who Pete Rose was, all right, and the allegations behind that. And I think this case is monumental because it's bringing that level of scandal into college sports. And, you know, in the past, you know, we looked at the NCAA as they were wrapped in bubble wrap. You know, they were, you know, someone that you could not pierce that veil. They had the ultimate authority. And because of that, so many players and fans and athletes and students and just people around the world were almost just hateful towards them because of their power, their monopoly. All right. Mm-hmm. And I think this case is the first time I have ever in my lifetime seen now fans and players coming to support them.
8: You right.
9: Know, not the athlete, but they're coming to support them. They're coming to the table saying, wait a minute, you know, I'm changing my mind as to how I think that you are. And I think the integrity question is vital because, you know, and there's going to be a lot of pressure and stress on Sorsby because, you know, what happens if he throws an interception? You know, it's more than likely going to be an interception. But people in their minds are thinking, wait a minute, what if he's got somebody and they're betting on the game and he's throwing the game or something happens? You know, that is the cusp of where everyone is really at a standstill. Because I do think that when you approach this level, the integrity question is without a doubt the most fundamental. And, you know, if the way I'm interpreting the judge's order, I think he was focusing more so on what the student, you know, what the student was going to lose, not everybody else, you know.
8: Right.
9: And I think the mental health component with that saying, you know, he needs to stay with his team. He needs to stay focused, get that support, because I have many people that call in and I kind of call it, you know, having to break their hearts sometimes because I may have someone that's third string, fourth string, little to no value NIL contract. They're wanting extra year of eligibility. Families are pulling money together, trying to come up with legal fees. And, you know, there's only a small handful that are really going to make it in the NFL. They're going to make it professionally. And I think this is where, you know, it comes to terms of, you know, what arguments do you make for what players and what level players? And I think that right now it's focusing so much on the NFL future that Sorsby could have. And if he loses this team mentality right now, it could be detrimental to not just him as an athlete, but to him as a human being. You know, it's sad because you've got these kids that play their heart out. They leave everything on that field. But when they graduate or when their season is over and it's final, you know, what do they do? You know, they're kind of lost in space. You know, what happens? They don't have that support any longer. And I think that's a component here, too.
8: Yeah. Let me get, I was talking with Candace Lapham here, and she's an attorney dealing in the NIL space and working with student athletes on different kinds of court cases. Are we past the point of no return right now? It just feels like that the NCAA, whatever their laws and rules are, we're at a place that if you don't like it, then you just go find another judge, another venue, and keep searching for one until you get the answer that you like. And this is happening in society, too, not just in sports. We should point that out as well.
9: Exactly. And, you know, I think right now athletes and lawyers alike are going to be highly likely to continue on challenging these rules, you know, whether it's reinstatement, whether it's eligibility, to make credible arguments, you know, simply that a missed season means more than just missing a season. It means losing development, losing your earnings, lost value, you know. And I think once everything changed with the House settlement back in 2025, with that case, you know, for years we kept saying these athletes are struggling, you know, and we're watching them and we're crying for them, we're cheering for them, for their stories, their history, because they were earning nothing, you know, no gifts, no free meals, you know, no room and board, you know, no books outside of scholarship potential. And now they're getting paid. So I think that dynamic changes the whole scene to where now, until there's any federal regulation, I think these arguments are going to continue to flow. They're going to be more creative. They're going to be focused. They're going to be tailored in a way to where each case is factual. Each case has a history. And I think that's the only way that we can handle this going forward.
8: You know, I never thought I'd get to the point that I'd say I want Congress to get involved, but I think we're at that point, sadly. As an expert in this, what road would you put yourself in the place of the NCAA? What mechanism do you now have? What would you suggest that they do next to try to stop this train before it gains speed?
9: I think for their benefit, they should tighten their rules. They should clarify any reinstatement framework. Mm-hmm. They should increase their transparency and then make sure the punishments are defensible under judicial standards, mm-hmm. not just their own standards. I think they need to look outside their box of what they're implementing and try to make it correlate better with our judicial system as a whole. And I mm-hmm. think that going back to clarify all of these policies, rules, regulations, and increase the transparency, because historically they have not been transparent. And right. I think that is why they are getting hit so hard, you know? And I think now that, you know, I call it the Wild Wild West, you know, you may be in a saloon one day drinking with your buddy and out on the street and, you know, going for a duel the next. And right. that's really what we've come to. And, you know, it's exciting on one, you know, standpoint, but it's scary on another. And that's why we just have to keep everything in close regard. I'm very cautious with the cases that I look at to see what I feel that we can go forward on. And, you know, each lawyer has their own strategy, their own opinion. But I think right now the NCAA really needs to work on their transparency more than anything to gain trust back again.
8: Yeah, that's fair. I've got 30 seconds left. Again, I have so many questions. I want to get an impossible question to you. I'm asking you, just look into your crystal ball. Give me your best guess answer right now. Is Brendan Sorsby in uniform on the field for Texas Tech in week three?
9: I think he is at this point. Due to judicial timelines, how long it takes to get an appeal heard, and the fact that the trial is scheduled for February of next year, I think he'll be suited up, ready to go.
8: Okay. Candace, listen, you have been fantastic. Boy, producer Tony, great job finding you. Hopefully this has been worth your time, and hopefully we'll come back and call you again. We have so many questions still, and hopefully you'll find some time in the future to answer a few more of those.
9: I would love to meet with you guys again. You're great. Thank you so much for this opportunity. Wonderful day. Thank you.
8: Absolutely. You too. Thank you so much. Candace Lappin joining us once again. She is with the law office of Keith Altman. And as you can hear right now, just an expert. This is where she lives, in her wheelhouse. We have a few other people who kind of do the same. We just spoke with, you know, Matt Brown, the journalist. We've talked with Michael LeRoy, who University of Illinois, and he's somebody. Candace is in that in terms of, I tell you what, if you could see us, Tony and I are just hanging on every word she says right now. It was great. Okay, Tony's giving me the wrap side. We got to get commercial break. All right. Sports IQ, Larry Smith continues. And thanks again to Candace. We're back after this.
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16: On July 9th, 1955, the afternoon DJ at radio station WFIL showed up to work, and in an instant, his life changed forever. 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
17: Why is so much happening in San Francisco? 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
8: Welcome back here to the show. Hey, we mentioned yesterday the World Cup getting underway on Thursday down in Mexico in a game that featured more red cards than goals, actually. Mexico notching the first win of this year's Cup, 2-0 over South Africa. There were three red cards in the game, two for South Africa, one for the Mexican side, and then the two goals. So maybe we can clean up play after that. South Korea beating Czechia 2-1 in the other opening match of the tournament. The United States kicking off their bid for the Cup tonight. They play Paraguay. And in Los Angeles, 9 p.m. Eastern time. Speaking of L.A., Dodgers fans with some concerns today as L.A. Dodgers two-way superstar Shohei Ohtani lifted for a pinch hitter in the seventh inning of Thursday night's 8-6 win over Pittsburgh due to left knee inflammation. Dodgers manager Dave Roberts downplayed the significance of the injury. He said the move was precautionary because the Dodgers did not want to risk Ohtani being injured further. Yeah, I get that. Roberts also said he is optimistic that Ohtani will be ready for play Friday night when the Dodgers meet the White Sox in Chicago to open a three-game series between division leaders. And by the way, one thing we have not talked about, we'll spend some time next week, that line, the Chicago White Sox division leaders, they've been horrid the past couple of years, but they lead the division right now. Let that sink in. We'll talk more about that in another date. We have more time. WNBA last night, Aaliyah Boston, 34 points, 12 rebounds. Caitlin Clark, 32 points and 10 assists. Why is that significant? They become the first pair of teammates in WNBA history to have 30-point double-doubles in the same game. Boston and Clark. Aaliyah Boston didn't get the credit. She's fantastic. Been an all-star every year she's been in the league. So they lead Indiana to the win over Chicago, 114-106. It was in overtime. So a thrilling game Thursday night that was being seen on Prime. Breanna Stewart, meanwhile, 11 rebounds, 19 points, 5 assists. Satu Sabali, 19 points. She had 5 three-pointers as well. The Liberty beating Atlanta 104-90 Thursday night to get their 6th straight win. We heard earlier talking about how they've been injured. If they can kind of, you know, get healthy, they can be very, very dangerous. Sabali, by the way, made 5 of her 6 three-point attempts. And Jonquel Jones adding 4 to help New York go 16 of 31 from long distance. Jones back in lineup after she was injured. Paige Beckers, meanwhile, scored a season-high 31 points. Jessica Shepherd had 17. 10 rebounds, and 7 assists. The Dallas Wings beating Phoenix 85-70. The Wings also getting 17 points from UConn rookie AZ Fudge. He continues to kind of do some things there. Love, again, what we talked about earlier with Doug Feimer earlier this week. Love what Dallas is building down there. Paige Beckers and AZ Fudd, the two young stars. Jessica Shepard's been a fantastic pickup. And, of course, you have Arika Ogunbowale, always is a bucket for the Wings down there in Big D. All right, we've got more conversations still to come right here on the Sports IQ. Stay with us.
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8: Glad you're here with us as we're talking. It is finals time, NBA Stanley Cup finals. And with that, producer Tony is with our next guest.
24: Well, thanks so much, Larry. And, you know, the NHL Stanley Cup, we now are on the verge of having a new champion in the NHL. The Carolina Hurricanes, just one win away after that very impressive 4-2 win last night. We're joined by our good friend, Austin Nivison from CBSSports.com to discuss this series. And Austin, man, it has just been a tremendous Stanley Cup final.
25: Yeah.

0: finals in a while. Turns out it's one of the highest scoring, Stanley Cup shows what I know. But, and then you've also had the multi-goal comebacks in the first four games. You've had the wild momentum swings. It's everything you want when when you're watching hockey. And I think that's really helped. It's really sold the series to fans who maybe don't know, casual fans who may not don't know as much about Vegas or Carolina. It helps when you can turn on a TV and see a compelling game every night.
1: Absolutely. And let's dive in a little bit on that goaltending situation. It seems that this series kind of turned on its head when the Canes had to pull Frederik Andersen after the second period of game three. Look, he was stellar for the first few rounds of these playoffs, just well on his way to being being the best goaltender in the playoffs. And it just hasn't worked out here in this finals. But they've rallied behind Brandon Boosie, who is playing really well right now. If you're the Canes, do you ride out Brandon Boosie for game six and possibly game seven at this point?
0: Yeah, the thing there is, I think at this point he's earned a game six start with his effort last night. He was tremendous last night. He made some huge saves. The one that comes to mind is there's a minute 20 left. The Golden Knights are pushing to make it a one goal game with plenty of time to get the equalizer. And Thomas Hertl looks like he has an empty net, and Bussy just slides across and makes a huge pad stop to keep the game at 4-2. I think that's the best game that any goalie in the series has played by a pretty wide margin. So I think he's definitely earned it. And I think if he had struggled a bit last night, I think you're looking at a very different conversation going into game six. Now that's assuming that Frederik Andersen is available, as Rod Brind'Amour has said. He's insisted that Andersen is available and that he could play if he needed to. Although he's been scratched in back-to-back games and he hasn't really skated. He skated before practice at times, but not during practice. So I don't know exactly what's going on there, if it's a physical thing, if it's a mental thing. But if Bussy had struggled, I think you might have to. He has 42 games of NHL experience between the playoffs and the regular season. He's 27 years old. He could even be considered a rookie this year. He was too old to be a rookie. So I think if he'd struggled, you have to look at Andersen and go, okay, this guy has 13 years of NHL experience. He's got a long track record. We might have to go back to him. I think Bussy pretty much quieted any discussion about that with his game six performance. At the other end of the net, I wrote about this a little bit after the game last night. The Golden Knights are in a much tougher spot with Carter Hart, who's now given up at least four goals in five games. And that number does require some context. Most of the goals haven't been solely his fault. I thought the first Andrei Svechnikov goal last night was really bad. It was just a rug burner right on the ice under his legs. He was not ready for it at all. Now, I'll say this. Other goalies have not gotten help at times throughout the playoffs, but their team has still won a Stanley Cup. Sergei Bobrovsky, Andrei Vasilevsky. These are goalies that, even if the situation isn't perfect, they managed to make a save on a puck that they shouldn't, quote unquote, should not have stopped. Maybe Carter Hart is stopping most of the pucks he should, but he hasn't made a bunch of big saves on tougher shots that maybe are a little more challenging to save. So I do think he owns some of the blame there, but I mean, what are the Golden Knights going to do? Aiden Hill hasn't played in more than 2 months, and they're going into a do or die game. I don't think you can throw him out there, even though he did power Vegas to a Stanley Cup in 2023. I don't think he can. You can just go, okay, buddy, you haven't been on the ice in 2 months. Here you go, save our season. So they got to roll with Carter Hart, and I think that's an unsettling proposition for John Tortorella.
1: Yeah, I think that's a tough. Tortorella's in kind of an odd place right now because, like you said, the backup hasn't played, but Carter Hart just hasn't been good enough to get the job done. Now, with Carlson being out of the lineup, how much more pressure does that put on the Golden Knights to maybe think about? Because you're obviously that's a big offensive piece you're going to be without. In this next game, it looks like because at the end of the contest, Tortorella was like, "We're probably looking at him not being available the next couple of games," which that's a big blow.
0: Yeah, it's a big blow, certainly offensively, but I think even more so defensively. Carlson is a guy that you feel comfortable putting out there against all four of the Hurricanes lines. He's a great shutdown center.

0: It's a nice 1-2 punch to have him and Jack Eichel in the lineup at the same time, that with their defensive ability. But with Carlson out, that's one less guy you have to lean on against the Hurricanes' top weapons. And so you're right, that puts a lot more pressure on the goalie because, in all likelihood, there's going to be a few more chances for Carolina in game six. So now Carter Hart, who hasn't made many of these big, quote unquote, big saves in the first five games, you're going to ask him to maybe kind of have to make a few more in game six. So the Carlson loss, I think that can't be overstated because he is a great two-way center. And he's been, since he came back from injury, he's really solidified that lineup. And now you're like, okay, outside of Eichel, who's that center they're going to roll with that they can trust to shut down Carolina's best offensive players? That's a huge question going into game six, and it's a big issue for Vegas for sure.
1: It seemed to me watching just last night that once Carlson went out, we saw the Aho line, step up and really kind of get their offensive going. If I'm a Vegas coach or a Vegas fan, I'm kind of worried about that because we've seen how they were kind of able to exploit Carlson not being there and getting these guys finally going on the offensive end.
0: Yeah, so I before the game, I kind of noted that this series, it feels like which team is going to get some of its top guys going first. Obviously, Marner's been fantastic for most of the playoffs and a good portion of the series. But Jack Eichel has been relatively quiet, especially at 5-on-5. I know he had the power play assist last night, but at 5-on-5, he's not been himself. And then Aho had been very, very quiet. Svechnikov had been pretty quiet. And those guys both finally break through. And right now, that's the difference in the series, is Aho and Svechnikov finally got their games going a little bit in game five, and Jack Eichel is still pretty quiet. I do wonder if Jack Eichel is starting to wear down a little bit. You think about all the hockey he's played this year, between very intense hockey between the regular season, the playoffs, and then obviously the Olympics. So I don't know if there's something physically he's injured or if he's just wearing down. But he definitely has not had the type of impact you would expect him to in the series, and maybe that changes. Maybe the desperation of game six, elimination on the line, maybe that changes. Maybe he finds a little, he digs deep, finds a little something extra. But so far it hasn't been his best series.
1: We've seen the last couple of years, guys who are older being able to kind of turn back the hands of time. We saw it last year with Brad Marchand down in Florida. Watching this series and seeing Jordan Staal, I'm hearing Vin Scully from the movie For Love of the Game going, talking about Kevin Costner's character. Can he hold back the hands of time and push the sun up in the sky for one more great day? It seems that Jordan Staal, while not outside, he's pushed the ice away for one more great series. He's in the record books now with some of the very best in the game, with having goals in five straight games. At 37 years old, he is playing fabulous hockey right now.
0: Yeah, he's this 5-game Stanley Cup final streak. He's up there with Jim Béliveau and Maurice, Rocket Richard. As we all, I think when we think of Richard Béliveau, well, we all of us also think of Jordan Staal. Naturally, one of the greatest goal scorers. Now, he's been incredible. It's been insane to watch, and he hasn't. It's almost like the simplicity of his game has translated very well to the Stanley Cup final, because what has he been doing? He's been doing what he's done his entire career. He's getting to the front of the net. That goal he scored last night, very simple. Finishes his check on Braden McNabb in the corner and then beats him to the front of the net, and he's there for that little shot pass from Ehlers to deflect it past Hart. A lot of those goals have been net front. They haven't always been the prettiest, but you don't get style points. They count just the same. And so, I think John Tortorella even said it before game five. He said, I think he told ESPN's Emily Kaplan or somebody, Jordan Staal's killing us in front of the net. And he is. He's absolutely killing. They have no answer. Braden McNabb hasn't been able to slow him down. Shea Theodore hasn't been able to slow him down in front of the net. So to see him do this at his age is pretty incredible. And to think that, the last time he scored a goal in the Stanley Cup final was way back in 2009 when the Penguins won the Stanley Cup. And now, what is it, 17 years later, he's lighting it up still. I mean, incredible longevity for a guy who's not really in that superstar tier. He just has been a solid player for two decades now. And, you know, I don't think there's enough you can say about Jordan Staal and the career he's had and the way he's been able to, you know, remain an integral part of the Hurricanes organization for almost two decades now.
1: We've got about 2 minutes left. I want to get your thoughts on the coaching in this series, mostly from Rod Brind'Amour. He, you know, he's been there for quite a while now in Carolina, always got them into the playoffs, done well in the playoffs, couldn't get over the hump. Finally, they got over the hump and into the Stanley Cup Finals. He just seems to be pulling all the right levers with this team at just the right time.
0: Yeah, he seems to be the type of guy that I think anybody would want to play for. You know, he has a high standard for his players, but I think he's also very fair, and he's very, you know, he just knows. He played in the league for a very long time. He knows how to read players, and he knows, you know, as they say, whether they need a kick in the ass or a pat on the back, and he does that very well. And look, Rod Brind'Amour is the Hurricanes organization. I think they've only gotten two playoff wins when he hasn't been, not series wins, wins individually, when he hasn't been either a player or a coach. It's like two or three, and so without Rod Brind'Amour, you know, the Hurricanes don't have any of this playoff success that they've had throughout their franchise history. And he's on the verge of becoming kind of a very rare situation where a coach wins a cup as a captain with that team and also as a coach. So yeah, he's been doing this, as you said, a long time. It's not always been easy. There have been some disappointments in the playoffs, but he hasn't wavered. He hasn't changed too much about his approach. And that perseverance now has him one win away from a Stanley Cup. So.
1: Absolutely. And we are looking forward to game six. It'll be back in Las Vegas. It'll be Sunday night again on ABC ESPN. So be sure to check that out. You don't want to miss that. Austin Nivenson, thank you so much for joining us. Really appreciate it. Austin Nivenson from CBSSports.com giving us his inside knowledge on the NHL Stanley Cup Finals. We're going to take a quick break here on the Sports IQ, but we are going to be back with more right after a quick timeout.
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10: Jensen to the wine, her 1-2. Change up taken over the outside corner. Called strike three. The fifth strikeout of the game for Jensen, and she sits down the lumps 1-2-3 in the fourth.
9: The Huskers made their first NCAA Women's College World Series appearance since 2013 and finished the season with a 52-8 record.
10: 0-2 with two on and two out. Jordy winds and deals. Satcher swings and misses! Strike three! And Nebraska is on to Super Regionals! They have won the Lincoln Regional Championship!
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1: Welcome back here to the show. Producer Tony joining us now. And Tony, you know, we were talking. It's been a long, hard road all winter, right? But by the time we talk again on Monday, we could have two new champions in the two winter sports, and moving on just in time, as you were saying in the commercial break, just in time for summer. NHL, meanwhile, first off, we've been waiting for Carolina to kind of assert their will in this series, and finally they have a leg up with a chance to put away the Golden Knights.
11: Yeah, I mean, they're playing really well right now. The defense was much better than it had been the last two games, basically, for Carolina. And they've gotten quite a bit of a boost from putting in Brandon Boosie into the lineup. Look, Frederick Anderson played great for the first three rounds, but he was struggling against Vegas. I don't know if he was injured. You know, he's been resting because they said he had an upper body injury. Maybe that's the case. I don't know. But he was not getting the job done. So you put in Brandon Boosie. You know, they've talked about what are they going to do for the next game. If it's me, I'm riding the hot goaltender. Mm-hmm. I ain't letting this guy go back to the bench right now. I know Frederick Anderson's been your mainstay. He was great through three rounds. He was great all season. All of that. This guy has gotten you on the verge of a Stanley Cup. He deserves to try to get the chance to finish it out before you think about moving on. Give him one more, especially give him, you know, a game there in Vegas where he can see what happens on the road. They've outscored them 13-6 since he got inserted into the game. And, you know, when they were down, when Frederick Anderson got relieved after giving up four goals in the second period of game three. So everything's going right for Carolina now. They need to keep that up.
1: Yeah, you know, that's a stat that really is eye-opening, that 13-6, you know, differential since he went in net. And I'm with you, like, you're like, look, you know, what's the saying? If it ain't broke, don't fix it. You know, it's like this is, you've found a way to close off your net. Meanwhile, Carter Hart having all kinds of problems keeping the puck out of the net. I'm with you. You have to go with him in game six on Sunday to get this done. If he struggles and you go to a game seven back at home, then maybe then you rethink it. But I think it's kind of a no-brainer.
11: Yeah, I'm surprised that John Tortorella has not swapped out Carter Hart at this point. He just has not been on his game this entire series. When you're giving up four goals a game, you got to try something. I would have thought it would have been last night. You know, let the new guy come in, see if he can make something happen on the road. Maybe he was waiting for game six to see if Carter Hart could right the ship. I don't know. I do like what Tortorella said in an interview afterwards. He said, I'm not even bringing my clothes home. I'm leaving them here at this hotel because we're coming back here for game seven. That's, I mean, it's a great way to be. And it's a great way to encourage your team.
1: course, it's going to get expensive if you're not coming back and you got to get that hotel to ship your clothes back home. We'll see what happens.
12: Exactly. But I love that. What a vote of confidence for your team. That's pretty cool. Meanwhile, in the NBA, San Antonio is back at home. And I can't imagine the psyche of this team having, again, double-digit leads in all three games, all three of their losses, and losing all three of those games. And this last one, again, that up by 29 points. And as you talked about yesterday, just keep shooting outside and not working the ball inside and just showing some immaturity, from across, not only the players, the coaches. Mike Brown, again, has been here before. Of course, he's got Jalen Brunson on his side. He's a great equalizer. He makes the difference. But New York right now in the catbird seat. I do think San Antonio will come out and play a good game. I think they'll be competitive, maybe even win it. But it's hard to see them winning the series at this point.
1: Yeah, I think that's a foregone conclusion. I think the Knicks have got this thing in the bag. I don't see this team, who has been so hot for so long in these playoffs, losing three games in a row. Not a chance, especially if they go, even if they go back home for game six. I think it ends there. And if it doesn't end with game five right here. And, you know, again, listening to the guys, as somebody who worked on Inside the NBA, I've always watched that show, and I love the way that, because it's good insight, and it's not filtered. You know, Charles Barkley has no filter, so it's always interesting. And he called it like he saw it. He goes, this was the dumbest exhibition of basketball he's ever seen. He goes, this is the dumbest basketball team I've ever seen in my lifetime out here. And I think it's, I don't really think it's basketball acumen that he's talking about. I think it's the youth. They're just young. Yeah. There's so many guys in their second, third seasons on this team, and they don't have that veteran, steady presence in the lineup. You know, like, I don't know, the old Boston Celtics had Paul Silas, or, you know, the Bulls in the early times had Bill Cartwright. They had a steady presence in their lineup to make them better. They don't have that, and I think they're done. I think it's over tonight.
12: Yeah, I think it's going to be hard to see them move on, but we will see. But the thing about that franchise and that that club is that they've got some great young pieces, and this will certainly bode well for them in the future. But it's hard to see them at this point. Congrats, New York! You'll be singing Frank Sinatra in the streets there in Manhattan. All right, we got to run. That's our show. We appreciate our guests. Always appreciate you as well stopping by. Listen, be safe this weekend. Have some fun, and we'll talk to you Monday on the Sports IQ.
13: 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We'll see you next time.
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25: Peace close at hand? Some say it is. I'm Daria Albinger, Fox News. Clock is ticking on a deal. The U.S. and Iran agreeing on the wording of an agreement which is aimed at ending the war.
26: Pakistani officials have been acting as go-betweens for the U.S. and Iran when it comes to getting a peace deal. And now the Pakistani prime minister says mediators are working with both sides to finalize it. Vice President J.D. Vance said the deal has the potential to remake the region and lead to lasting peace. Sources are saying the deal's expected to pave the way for the phased lifting of sanctions on Iran and the reopening of the Strait of Hormuz. Meanwhile, U.S. Central Command says over 130 commercial ships have been redirected during the blockade on Iranian ports. Jill Nato, Fox News.
25: A key surveillance tool which allows the U.S. to collect intelligence abroad has expired. Here's Fox's Chad Pergram.
27: Legal authority for the government's foremost intelligence-gathering weapon to foil terrorism, FISA Section 702, expires. There's worry about unprecedented vulnerabilities this summer. A bipartisan coalition tanked an emergency FISA extension in Congress. FISA siphons the calls, emails, and texts of foreign intelligence targets. But a court ruling says the government can still track suspect communications, despite a lapse in the law. However, it's unclear if telecommunications companies will provide digital breadcrumbs to the government, lacking a congressional safeguard. Croner, the FISA expert, says people shouldn't worry now.
25: Officials, however, say they are worried about tracking because FISA goes with all the existing data. President Trump says a swift and lethal kinetic U.S. strike has killed Hector Rutherford Guerrero Flores, who he calls the infamous leader of the Tren de Aragua gang. It happened on a strike on a compound in Venezuela. 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
25: The latest attempt of the defense team for Charlie Kirk's alleged killer, Tyler Robinson, at delaying his hearing has been denied. Here's Fox's Claudia Cowan in Provo, Utah.
30: Charlie Kirk's accused assassin, Tyler Robinson, lost his latest bid to postpone his preliminary hearing. His lawyers wanted to hit pause while they appealed the judge's ruling allowing cameras in the courtroom to the Utah Supreme Court. The defense also asked the judge to sanction the prosecution for talking to reporters. Prosecutor Christopher Ballard said he had to set the record straight.
31: We were concerned about the media stories that were saying, first of all, that the bullet, in fact, did not match, and that therefore we had no case. that we had brought a groundless prosecution. That was our concern.
30: The judge says he'll issue his ruling on June 22nd, with the preliminary hearing set to begin July 6th. In Provo, Utah, Claudia Cowan, Fox News.
25: A judge is upholding an order to remove President Trump's name from the Kennedy Center.
0: The effort to keep President Trump's name on the landmark Washington Performing Arts Center hit a setback when U.S. District Judge Christopher Cooper denied a request to pause his earlier ruling. Late Thursday, the Justice Department filed a last-minute appeal on behalf of the Kennedy Center's Trump-appointed Board of Trustees, seeking to keep the president's name on the building. Judge Cooper ruled on May 29th that Trump's name was illegally added to the John F. Kennedy Center for the Performing Arts, finding only Congress could change its name, and ordered all references to Trump must be removed by June 12th. Carmen Roberts, Fox News.
25: Hours after the judge's Friday ruling, the Kennedy Center Board filed an emergency appeal with a federal appeals court seeking a temporary stay of the name removal order while the case plays out in court. I'm Daria Albinger. This is Fox News.
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1: Temperature Sunday morning will be starting off into the mid to upper 60s, while we will only climb up into the upper 70s to right around 80 degrees for the afternoon. It's because we'll see mostly cloudy skies throughout the day, and a chance for showers and thunderstorms as well. Smaller chance into the morning, a much higher chance into the afternoon. On and off in nature, not a complete washout. From the 1011 Severe Weather Center, I'm meteorologist Carmelo Latuca.
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4: All right, welcome on board. Let's hang out a while. So, this past week, I was visiting my 90-year-old mother. She lives in Door County, Wisconsin. It's this beautiful peninsula that jets out the east side of Wisconsin into the lake. It's gorgeous. And it was fun just hanging out with her. She's incredibly verbal. It's fun to be with a 90-year-old that has just got still a quick mind and wants to talk about everything. And we were talking a little bit about her childhood. Boy, every life is almost like a novel. It can be so unique and so deep. There's an aspect of her childhood that fascinates me. She was born in Chicago. Her dad was a Presbyterian minister. And when she was 2 years old, in 1938, she's sitting in the front pew with her mother, my grandmother, listening to my grandfather preach. He collapsed in the pulpit. A doctor rushed from the pews, gathered him up. They tried to get him to the hospital, but he died. He literally died preaching. So now my grandmother is a widow with a two-year-old. And she was hired then, because the community sort of rallied to give her a job, she was hired as a church secretary at First United Methodist in Evanston. That used to be one of the great cathedral Methodist churches in the first half of the 20th century. And she was secretary to the Reverend Ernest Fremont Tittle. So my mom grew up at First United Church. My grandmother was the secretary, and I want to just remind you about Ernest Fremont Tittle. You probably don't remember him. He's one of the prominent Methodist pastors of the early 20th century, and this is in the now around 1940, and Ernest Fremont Tittle was preaching against World War II. He took the gospel just at its word. He would preach again and again that it says, love thy neighbor, not kill your neighbor. And he took neighbor to mean everyone in the world. So he was preaching right during World War II as a pacifist. He believed that the Son of God, Jesus, it came to resist evil, and that we should resist evil, but not use the weapons of evil, violence. So this pastor from a major pulpit was preaching against World War II. Obviously, most of his congregation disagreed with him, and they rallied and tried to get him fired. But in every church meeting, my mom vaguely remembers a couple of these church meetings. She was 6, 7, 8 years old. They would hold these meetings. People would call for his job, make the forced resignation. But then someone would stand up and describe how loving that Reverend Tittle had been to them or their family. Someone else would tell a story about how he was there in the hospital when they were struggling or alongside them in difficult times. He was a lover. He was had a pastoral heart. And so he was a radical in political opinion and social ethics, a radical pacifist. But he also just took care of people. And every time after a few people stood up and talked about how beautifully he came alongside them in difficult times, the meeting just would fizzle out. Well, I love this image. I think nowadays a lot of the kind of more radical opinions come across so caustically, and the people themselves seem abrasive. He was this wonderful mixture, a combination of a profound radical ethical opinion, but also just a human being alongside other human beings. Well, I don't have a specific way to sum up that thought of the day. I just love this image of the Reverend Ernest Fremont Tittle preaching against that war that everybody was all in on. Okay, hey, so I want to get to my guest. He's nodding as I was talking about pacifism. I might ask him about that, but I've got a professor of religion at Wesley, and he's been on before, a friend now, Dr. Jonathan Redding.
3: Hey, man.
4: How are you?
3: I'm well. How are you, my friend?
4: I am good. I'm just back from seeing my mom. Did you get away this summer at all?
3: Not yet. I'm going to go see my mom and my brothers and their wives and nieces and nephews in July. We're going to go to the beach together.
4: What beach?
3: Kiawah Island, South Carolina.
4: Oh, it's beautiful.
3: Yeah, we love it.
4: So, thanks for inviting me along.
3: Absolutely. Come on, dude.
4: Hey, so I saw you nodding. Was there anything behind the nod when I was talking about a pacifist preacher and during World War II?
3: My response to that is twofold. Should pacifism be considered radical?
4: I thought that maybe was why you're nodding.
3: Right?
4: Because it is the gospel.
3: Right. It is. It is because, like, the idea of not killing someone being considered radical seems like the opposite.
4: I thought maybe that was the nod. That's a great way to put it. So, you know, let me tell you, though, my conundrum.
3: Yeah.
4: I believe that's true. I believe Jesus was completely nonviolent, mm-hmm. and I mean completely. He would rather die than even self-defend.
3: Yes.
4: So I believe that, and I'm trying to follow Jesus, but I have to admit I'm not a complete pacifist. I would defend my family. Mm-hmm. I think at times we need to defend our country. Mm-hmm. So I live in this ethical conundrum. I know I'm not living up to the gospel.
3: Yeah.
4: Is that okay?
3: I mean, I think that's the reality of the gospel is we do our best to live up to it as much as we can.
4: It's aspirational.
3: Aspirational. Like nobody's – that's one of the great – one of the great things about the letters of Paul is Paul reiterates over and over again that, like, you're not going to be perfected. You're not going to be a perfect person. It's not possible. But what you can do is you can do your best. Like, you don't have an excuse to not try, right? Just because you can't do it.
4: Because even he said, sometimes I hate what I do.
3: Oh, right? Yeah, absolutely. Paul was a very passionate guy. Paul was – also, I think Paul gets a bad rap because I think that Paul – if Paul were to show up today, he would say, wait. You're still reading my stuff? You haven't done your own?
4: Oh.
3: Like, you haven't done your own
4: you
3: letters?
4: Because you think he was speaking so much to the current needs of the community.
3: Yeah, I mean, he literally wrote to the church at Corinth, at Thessalonica, at Ephesus. And now that's not to say that there aren't things we can't take from it as modern Christians, but I feel like Paul would say, guys, I'm just one guy, like, trying to figure this out.
4: Yeah.
3: Granted, I'm glad you're listening to me, but also, like, I don't have all the answers, man. Like, you all have to figure some stuff out for yourselves.
4: Yeah, and as I read him, he wasn't putting himself as some sort of ultimate authority.
3: He was not. The opposite.
4: The opposite.
3: The opposite. He was very like, no, this is just me trying my best.
4: Well, listen, you're naturally beginning to talk about the Bible because you're a Bible professor. So let me just go to a really basic question.
3: Sure.
4: What would be the first couple or a few things that you would want to say about the Bible to someone that might not know anything, or what do you find yourself reiterating a lot mm-hmm. about the Bible?
3: I would say that there is no Bible. There are Bibles because
4: different translations,
3: And the Bible was a collection of books in and of itself, but English translations, of which there are hundreds, can and do differ radically. And depending on whose politics, what their theology is, whether or not they're responding to another translation. Like in the 1960s and 70s, there were major controversies around translations in English.
4: Well, this is fascinating. So you just led with, I would say there isn't a Bible. And you're right. I was posing the question is talk about the Bible, but you're saying there's not one. It almost strikes me as a little bit like a Muslim would answer. You know, they believe if you translate the Quran out of the Arabic, it's not the Quran.
3: Yep.
4: Quran, thank you.
3: No, Quran, Quran, whatever.
4: tomato, tomato.
3: We're speaking English and trying to speak Arabic, which is like very clunky in and of itself.
4: I've always thought, this is a tangent, but that, the stereotype about Muslims is it's a fundamentalism, and yet they believe that once you translate it, it's no longer the Bible. American fundamentalists constantly not only think they want to follow literally word for word some particular translation.
3: Yes, usually it's the King James.
4: And the King James.
3: The King James, or as I call it affectionately in my classes, the King Jimmy. the King James is. Especially where I'm from, the American South, like I show students all the time images of bumper stickers that say if it ain't King James, it ain't the Bible. Not isn't, ain't, which also speaks to, the reality of living in the American South. But there's so much lost in translation because one of the things students asked me, what's the best English translation? And I said, they are all bad.
4: Yeah.
3: Because they are. Like if you want to actually read, that's one thing I think Muslims. I'm jealous of Muslims over is they're like, no, you have to read it in Arabic.
4: Got to read the Arabic.
3: You have to read it. And that takes time, effort, sacrifice.
4: Do you know what I'd even push them on, though, is you no longer speak the exact Arabic understand the exact Arabic of that ancient history. So even if we only looked at the Old Testament of Hebrew, I think we would still miss its intention.
3: Absolutely.
4: At times.
3: Absolutely. I mean, they used idioms in that time period. I mean, we use idioms all the time, and idioms are very regionalized. Like one of the things that. Whenever my buddy Evan, who was from New York State, came to spend Thanksgiving with us in college, he heard my mom say, Lord willing and the creek don't rise. And he looked at me later and he was like, what is she talking about?
4: Yeah, what's that idiom mean?
3: And I said, you don't know what that means. And so like we talked about that. And the reality is in the Greek, in the Hebrew and Aramaic of the Bible, there are idioms that we just are not going to ever be able to fully understand.
4: Oh, so we just got your first reaction of the first thing you would say about Bible. I'm going to follow up a little more
3: absolutely.
4: On this. We have to take a break. My friends, you're listening to KLIN 1400 99th.
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12: Another 1-2 on the way from Conlin. Kamenzing chops it over the glove of the first baseman Myers into right field for a hit. Hoffman scores. Lauren Kamenzing scores. Meanwhile, Hannah Kamenzing heading to second in the throw there in time to get her. A third runner trying to score, and Carr slides in safely. The Huskers score 3 on the play, and now it is a 6-1 Nebraska lead in the second inning.
11: The Huskers made their first NCAA Women's College World Series appearance since 2013 and finished the season with a 52-8 record.
12: The 1-1, Bland chops it back up the middle, and it's through for a base hit to center. Kaneda around third. She is going to slide in safely as the throw goes off the catcher's glove. Kaneda scores, and Nebraska has run rule. Old Iowa in game 1 of the series. Final score, Nebraska 9, Iowa 1.
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12: 2-2 to Hoffman. The pitch changeup, and Hoffman lofts this one. Shallow right field. It's over the head of the diving second baseman. Down for a hit. Jensen comes in to score. It's now 4-0 Nebraska in the third.
7: The Huskers made their first NCAA Women's College World Series appearance since 2013 and finished the season with a 52-8 record.
12: One on the way from Jacobson, and Fromm swings and drives it. Center field and deep, and it is long gone! Home run, Jordy Fromm! A grand slam for Jordy! And a 10-1 lead for the Huskers.
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4: All right, welcome back. I'm talking with Dr. Jonathan Redding, a professor of religion at Wesleyan. We started off talking about the Bible because you teach a heck of a lot of the Bible.
3: I do.
4: Was your PhD at Vanderbilt in the Old Testament?
3: Yes, Hebrew Bible and ancient Israel.
4: Oh, awesome. So I asked you one of the first things you'd say about the Bible. You said, well, there isn't the Bible or a Bible, many different translations. And one of my reactions is, in America, you'll hear so many Christians talk about the Bible as the primary authority, and you have to take it literally. And one of the first reactions I have isn't as much about translation. It's that, for me, my primary authority is Jesus Christ. And every time I hear them talk about the Bible that way, it sounds like they're literally elevating the Bible over Jesus. To me, the Bible is the primary way we might come to know Jesus Christ, but the primary authority is Christ. And so I use him as the interpretive key for all of Scripture. And so I'm constantly confused of them thinking the Bible. It seems to me they just diminished Jesus Christ. Do you have any reaction to that thought?
3: Well, the reality is that the people who claim to take the Bible literally are not taking it literally.
4: Oh, what do you mean?
3: They're taking it selectively literally. Like
4: selectively literally.
3: It's Pride this month.
4: Yeah.
3: And Saturday is the Pride March, and there will be people there who are counter-protesting Pride, and they'll be throwing scripture verses out there.
4: Yeah, what scripture verses would they throw?
3: They will use the stuff from Paul about a man shall not lay with a man. They'll use Leviticus. They'll use Deuteronomy. They'll use a lot of the like the sexual moral stuff.
4: Like Sodom and Gomorrah.
3: Sodom and Gomorrah, right? Yeah. That's also a gross misinterpretation of Sodom and Gomorrah.
4: Well, it's a rape scene. How someone
3: It's 110% a sexual assault scene.
4: It's an assault scene.
3: And they're like, okay, the takeaway is that homosexuals are bad. It's like, no, maybe like threatening to physically harm a stranger.
4: And you're supposed to be hospitable to these strangers.
3: You're supposed to be hospitable to these strangers. And also in that story, Lot offers up one of his daughters. He's like, I should take her instead.
4: How bad is that?
3: I know. It's like they're not reading.
4: It's also wild to me that some people will use Noah and Ham, you know, when Noah's drunk and uncovered.
3: The curse of
4: Ham. And Noah's drunk and uncovered and his son sees him and they get some weird homoerotic thing. Scene out of that. Where are they getting this?
3: It's a misconception of like Israelite purity, because within Israelite purity, you know, your private areas are your private areas. Just like today, you're not supposed to run around showing that stuff.
4: I was
3: very much like a sign of shame with Noah, and he was very ashamed in that. But it's people who are opposed something or pro something. I mean, Jim, it's what people do to the Bible. If you're pro-socialist, you're going to find socialism in the Bible. If you're pro-capitalist,
4: so everybody you're going to find capitalism.
3: Everybody proof texts.
4: Even me, probably.
3: Yeah, everybody does. But the fact of the matter is you're aware that you're doing it. A lot of the people who are very much staunchly opposed Pride, like one of the things I zig where people zag, because there's a branch of queer theology and queer biblical studies that is taking like a unapologetic stance, like beyond apologetics. Because people are trying to say, well, actually, the Bible doesn't say this, this, or this. The movement is like, no, what do we actually do with the fact that it may oppose this?
4: Yeah.
3: And the argument is, well, the Bible opposes a lot of things and people don't follow them. You're not supposed to eat shrimp.
4: Oh, yeah.
3: You're not supposed to cut your hair.
4: Mixed clothing.
3: You're not supposed to wear mixed clothing. Yeah. Whenever Jesus says, this is one of my favorite things to do in my New Testament classes to keep students interested. I'll have like a day where I'll like say something outlandish and based on the text, and I'll be like, prove me wrong. The young people like it because of like the internet clickbait culture. And I'll walk in and I'll say, when Jesus says rich people can't get into heaven, he's being serious. Rich people can't get into heaven. Prove me wrong.
4: Boom, period,
3: and
4: full
3: the,
4: stop.
3: And the students are like, no, he doesn't mean that. He means this, this, and this. And I say, well, what does the text say? And I say, whenever Jesus says, if your hand causes you to sin, you got to cut it off. And your eye to sin, you got to pluck it out. I'm like, y'all, we should be cutting hands and plucking out eyes. And they're like, no, we shouldn't. I'm like, so you're seeing what people already do.
4: Yes. You know, one of the things that first occurs to me when people say that the Bible's against homosexuality and we've got to follow the Bible,
3: mm-hmm.
4: I think, well, wait a minute. We had a massive argument about slavery in the mid-1800s. Half of all of Christendom argued that the Bible supports slavery, which it's all through the scriptures.
3: All about
4: Jesus
3: it.
4: Never says anything against
3: never.
4: Slavery. But then the other half of Christianity was saying, wait a minute. You're not supposed to take the Bible always literally. You're supposed to look for spiritual meanings. And in the long history of Christian interpretation, mm-hmm. we had to keep plumbing for what's the spiritual meaning. The literal level was considered a trivial
3: yeah.
4: level. And we decided massively in America, you're right, the spiritual meaning of the Bible is about liberation and freedom and the dignity of human beings. And so that argument was fought and won massively by people mm-hmm. saying, take the Bible spiritually,
3: yes.
4: not literally. And it's like we forgot we had that argument.
3: Yes, it's very much like we forgot we had that argument, because the reality of that argument is that decentralizes power. And whenever you have a very polarizing, loud, black and white reading of the text, people gravitate towards that. People like easy answers. People like things that they can just swallow without having to chew or
4: and
3: cook
4: social
3: or
4: media really loves
3: and,
4: it.
3: And social media loves it. Social media does it for the clicks. Like I tell my students all the time, I'm like, y'all, like social media is not the real world. Like these people you follow on TikTok and Instagram, like they look like they have it together, but everything is highly curated. Like you need to live your own lives and decide for yourself. You can have fun with that stuff, but don't like make it define your theology, your politics,
4: boy.
3: Your approach to religion.
4: And even if you wanted to take a text super literally, there's still these odd questions. So like, for example, you know, the word homosexual got into American Bibles, I think, in the 1940s or mm-hmm. somewhere in there. And wasn't it, I may mispronounce the Greek word, wasn't that being used where arsenikoitai, it's some, I think I'm close, is a Greek word that was a neologism. It was a we can't find it in a lot of mm-mm. ancient literature. And we're taking an English word, homosexuality, we're putting it over a Greek word that we're not sure what it even really means. I've heard some people say that arsenikoitai means temple prostitution or some sort of exploitation
3: yeah.
4: of some sort. But then we put an English word over it and then we take the English word literally.
3: Yes. And the reality is the dictionaries and lexicons that we use are very biased. They've always been biased. And the people who translated and made the grammars, who made the lexicons, made the dictionaries, like whether they did so knowingly or not, they projected their biases onto it. And one of the examples I can think of is I have students look up the word black in 1800s Webster's dictionaries, and it means dark, bad, evil.
4: Nefarious things.
3: And if you look at white, it's good, clean, pure.
4: Oh,
3: and
4: man.
3: That applies also when you look at the way that people interpreted the Greek, the Hebrew, the Aramaic. I mean, you can cut through that. It's something that freaks some students out a little bit. They're like, but what how is it supposed to be reliable? I'm like, well, that's why you have to study the original languages to get an understanding of like what's actually happening with the text.
4: Yeah, I have to admit, as a local pastor, I get so tired about how Christians, of course, will argue about interpretations, because interpretation is an act of the human imagination and mind. Mm-hmm. It takes a hermeneutic of some sort. Mm-hmm. There'll always be different interpretations, but then we get rigid and say, my interpretation is the one right one. Or and Christian groups, man, we come at each other a lot.
3: All the time, because it's about power. I mean, whoever's in charge gets the most money, gets the most political connection, gets the most FaceTime, gets the level of preference. Like that's one of the reasons why Jesus warns repeatedly about structures of power and money, because of how it corrupts people and what it does to individuals and communities.
4: Yeah, wouldn't it be amazing if Christians actually acted like Jesus?
3: It'd be fantastic if Christians
4: a little gentle,
3: like
4: non-defensive.
3: Listened a lot. Yeah.
4: Hey, well, so we're in the middle of discussion of the first couple things you might say about the Bible. Give me another thing that you might often say.
3: All theology is interpretation. You said that word, interpretation. All theology is interpretation. And to go back to the Bible, all translations are interpretations. So you people make choices with what words they're going to choose. For example, the most famous example was Isaiah 7:14, the look a virgin or young woman shall conceive.
4: In Hebrew, it's young woman.
3: It's young woman. In Hebrew,
4: how did it become virgin?
3: Because in Matthew, when Matthew quotes it, the Christians who translated it made the Greek, like the Greek word is closer to virgin. And so what they did is they interpret Isaiah through the lens of Matthew, which I think is wrong and supersessionist. I think we have to interpret Matthew through the lens of Isaiah.
4: Wow, this is kind of a Byzantine way it gets to the word virgin.
3: Yeah.
4: And even the word virgin in English, I've heard sometimes it doesn't... I've understood the etymology has changed a little bit. Sometimes it also it means a woman that's not under the power of a man. Have you ever heard that?
3: Yeah, right. It's something that in English is very flexible. I mean, these words in English are incredibly flexible, much less when you go to the Hebrew and the Greek.
4: So you took us right to some of the academic complexities of how you translate and understand Scripture. Thank you, Dr. Jonathan.
3: Sure.
4: But we have to take a break right now, my friends. 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
16: 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Going back, Lamar to the wall, it's good! Home run, Hannah Camminson! A three-run shot! 6-1, Cornhuskers!
29: The Huskers made their first NCAA Women's College World Series appearance since 2013 and finished the season with a 52-8 record.
16: Runner at first, two outs, 1-2 to Alejandre. Fromm deals. Alejandre swings and misses. She's dead on strikes. And the ninth-ranked Cornhuskers down seventh-ranked UCLA, beating the Bruins 2-1 in the series.
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1: Temperature Sunday morning will be starting off into the mid to upper 60s, while we will only climb up into the upper 70s to right around 80 degrees for the afternoon. It's because we'll see mostly cloudy skies throughout the day, and a chance for showers and thunderstorms as well. Smaller chance into the morning, a much higher chance into the afternoon. On and off in nature, not a complete washout. From the 1011 Severe Weather Center, I'm meteorologist Carmelo Latuca.
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4: Welcome back. I'm talking with Dr. Jonathan. He's a professor of religion at Wesleyan. And I've had you on here before. I love having a Bible professor. You can just ask a question and see where their head goes. So I have a question.
3: Sure.
4: A buddy of mine who's a pastor in Oregon recently told me he wants to start a movement to reopen the canon. Now, what he means is, you know, for Protestants, we have 66 books that everyone assumes that's a defined and now closed fact that there's these 66 books. That's the Bible. He, as a pastor, says, "Oh no, there's all this wonderful other stuff that I would like to add." And so, who says we can't add more? And he's wanting to start a movement. What's your reaction to something like that?
3: Well, I would say that the canon is not closed; it's fully open.
4: And what do you mean?
3: It canon does vary wildly, like you said, from Protestant to Catholic to Orthodox to the various branches of Orthodoxy. People who are listening, I invite you to go to Wikipedia and search canons of Scripture. And if you scroll down, there's this huge, like, Excel spreadsheet kind of thing.
4: Because Catholics have a different set of books.
3: Catholics have a different set of books.
4: Orthodox
3: have a different set of books. In Ethiopia, the Ethiopian Orthodox Church.
4: Is that the Coptic?
3: No, that's not Coptic. Coptic is Egyptian.
4: Oh,
3: right?
4: Sorry.
3: See, even Coptic has a different canon,
4: oh, okay.
3: right?

0: apocalyptic Jewish, proto-Jewish Israelite between the time of Christianity. We're not really sure about when it may have been written. There's a time frame, but it's very apocalyptic, so its imagery is very outlandish.
1: Well, I went to seminary. It was never mentioned in any of my classes. So you actually teach some of it, though.
0: Oh, yeah. I talk about it in Apocalyptic Imagination. I talk about it in Old Testament, because these things, I hate when people like post books and they're like, we found these lost scriptures or these hidden books. They're not hidden. They're not lost. You can go online and read them. You could Google Third Enoch right now, and you can find Third Enoch.
1: Not
0: scholars
1: not
0: talking
1: lost.
0: About it. Right? It's all right there. Like, it's not hidden. It's just that it's not something you can see at Walmart or Barnes & Noble. They might have the non-canonical stuff at Barnes & Noble. I don't know.
1: So, I mean, you're a Bible professor. Is there any way that you like that they're interested in some ancient Hebrew literature like that? Or does it just get so weird you think it's all to the bad?
0: I love that they're interested in
1: it.
0: Because I feel that things don't have power unless you give them power. And the example I like to give with students is, I said, y'all, if you come to class on Thursday, and my students will get this, a.k.a. yours day. It's like a bit. My students not do it. Yours day. There's a sign on the wall that says, don't look up. What are you going to want to do? Look up. And so whenever people, if I didn't talk about Enoch or Judas, the Gospel of Judas, there's a Gospel of Judas.
1: Oh, yeah.
0: Have you read it?
1: No.
0: It's wild.
1: I mean, all these apocryphal texts and also Gnostic Gospels. And I mean, there's Gospels were continue to be written. There's hundreds of Gospels. Mm-hmm. And I have to admit, I've just kind of limited myself. Okay, I got my Bible. That's what I'm going to focus on in terms of what I would call scripture. But let's get back to this original question. So sure. You just said you don't think the canon's close. So my buddy in Oregon, for example, one thing he mentioned to me was Martin Luther King's letter to
0: Birmingham jail
1: from the Birmingham jail. Mm-hmm. And what an incredible ethical text that is, and calling Christianity to and ministers to task. And why couldn't that be an epistle that we put in the New Testament?
0: Yeah.
1: And so would you, let me just push you, would you literally be fine if people made some proposals and then Bible publishers, like, what would it take? Like, there's no authority that could tell us it's okay. Mm-hmm. What if Bible publishers just started adding things? Are you okay with that? Is that what you mean by open?
0: Well, the reality is Bible publishers already add stuff to the text as it is. You can look at, so the Scofield Study Bible, one of the most popular selling English
1: Bibles
0: ever.
1: All those annotations.
0: Has annotations and maps and pictures in the text. So it's published and bound in the exact same text as the canonized text. And so to a novice, you open it up and you assume it's part of the Bible.
1: I think that's a good point. Because there's annotated Bibles all over the place.
0: All over the place.
1: So they publish a Bible that has a lot of other stuff in it.
0: And there are tons of teen Bibles, children's Bibles, men's study Bibles, women's study Bibles. There's also a lot of gender essentialism. The women's study Bibles are usually pink, and the men are like brown, like coffee, which I don't know. But they literally
1: gender
0: have,
1: binary. Huh?
0: They literally have things that say how to read this text in the Bible. So what that does is that skews the way that people read it right off the bat. So it's not a matter of whether or not we could add something to it. It's that people are already adding things to it.
1: That's an interesting point. You know, one of the things that occurred to me when my friend was talking to me was I was saying, well, even in just the human mind and spirit, it functions as an open canon. I read lots of forms of literature, the great works and novels and current nonfiction, and I'm bringing that into my mind when I'm reading scripture. And so in the human experience, I was telling him, well, it really is open. I don't need an authority to tell me it's open. I read the Bible. I study the Bible. I pray with the Bible. But I read a lot of other stuff, too.
0: Mm-hmm. And that reminds me, there's a story I like to tell. I'll tell it in like the first or second day of my intro classes. One of the first formerly enslaved persons to write in England tells a story about he got his freedom and learned how to read and write.
1: Was this an African slave?
0: Yes, someone from the African continent. Okay. He wrote a book. And in that book, he says he remembers on the slave ship being taken over every Sunday, the captain would get up and read from this book. The captain would say, this book says da da da da da da da da da. And he really wanted to get that book himself. So one night when the captain wasn't looking, he went to where the captain kept the book, opened the book, and put his ear up to it to listen to it because the captain said, this book says. And then at that moment, he realized it wasn't the book who hated him. It was the captain who hated him.
1: What a story.
0: Yeah, right? Right? Like, that really happened. I'm like, that's a heck of a – that's what a great way to start a biblical studies class. Like, y'all, this text is not going to speak for itself.
1: Wow. You don't remember that.

0: that slave's name by any chance?
1: I do, but it's really, it's complex, and I don't want to butcher it. Yeah, I can email it to you.
0: I got you. Because I do want to follow up. That story preaches.
1: It's a great story to preach. A professor, a friend of mine, Dr. Herbert Marbury, he was also one of my advisors at Vanderbilt, wrote a book called Pillars of Cloud and Fire about slave interpretations, interpretations of the Bible from enslaved persons. It's a fantastic book. Anybody out there, highly recommend getting it.
0: Boy, I do think sometimes we become so naive about how the Bible's being used and embraced all around the world in such mm-hmm. different contexts. I remember when I traveled to Africa with the church, and we were in Ghana, and we were in a lot of rural villages, and I was talking with the pastors there, and in their Bible, they'd translated the word God with a tribal deity's name.
1: Yep.
0: And so I was asking about that. And even that most basic way, God was being conceived in the way their culture, mm-hmm. that tribal deity.
1: Absolutely.
0: And oddly enough, the biggest issues they were struggling with was in a lot of those villages, polygamy was natural. They didn't know whether they could serve communion to the second and third wives.
1: Mm-hmm.
0: And you just see the way the Bible plays out. Of course, the Bible about polygamy is pretty ambiguous.
1: Well, unless you're King Solomon or King David, then you can have as many wives, concubines as you want.
0: Yeah, that's another thing about taking the Bible literally.
1: You don't want
0: marriage stuff.
1: No. I mean, there is no – whenever people say we want to have a biblical marriage, I'm like, well, you do realize that like Abraham – had multiple concubines and multiple sexual partners, including Hagar, who gave birth to Ishmael.
0: It's wild when they say biblical marriage. That phrase drives me crazy.
1: It's nuts. Because what also, too, one of the great mistranslations in Genesis where it says, and Adam took Eve as his wife. It doesn't say wife. It says woman. The word there is he took him as his woman.
0: But the English Bible is translated as wife.
1: And the word took that people translate sometimes as marriage is not marriage. It means to literally grab something. Wow. So like whenever on our breaks, whenever you take a sip of water, when you take that bottle, that's what it says Adam is doing to Eve.
0: No kidding.
1: He is taking her as his woman.
0: Well, and in English throughout the Bible, when it says to know her,
1: that means
0: what's
1: sex.
0: The Hebrew mean know? Does it means
1: to,
0: sex.
1: To know means sex.
0: Absolutely. So we're getting that translation right.
1: We are very much getting that. But also it's fascinating. The Israelites were so like specific about their sexual ethic, but also they talked about it a lot.
0: Oh, earthy.
1: Earthy, very.
0: All right, my friends, we're having a conversation with a biblical scholar. This is fun. 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
6: Brett Stokes steps out, takes a deep breath, digs back into the batter's box. Barr set at the letters. He offers a 3-1. Ball ripped through the left side. That's in there for a single. Scored is Sanderson. Now Grigo being waved home. The throw. Cut off. Nebraska gets the two back. And now taking off his puck to third. He's safe. Now on his way to second. Brett Stokes puts himself in scoring position, comes through in the clutch, and the Huskers lead 4-2.
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7: Two balls, two strikes, two outs, the pitch. Called strike three. Fastball inside corner. And Horn caps the top of the eighth and hammers down a zero to keep the Huskers ahead. He just busted him on the inner third, and Austin Fort watched it go by. And the Wolverines strand a golden opportunity in the top of the eighth.
2: Congratulations on a historic season from Lincoln's Husker Radio, 1499.3 KLIN. 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
0: Welcome back. I'm talking with Dr. Jonathan Redding, professor of religion at Wesleyan, and we've been talking a lot about the Bible, but my gosh, you're a professor of religion. You deal with a lot of issues, and there's a particular one happening in America that I'm curious about and see what how you might react to it. This is it. So overall, religion is under downward pressure in America. Less Americans say that they're Christian than they used to even 20, 30, 40 years ago. Mm-hmm. Less people are members of churches. Less Americans attend church regularly. So there's overall downward pressure. However, liberal churches have been shrinking faster than conservative churches. Mm-hmm. And what dynamic is going on there? Do you have an initial reaction?
1: So my gut reaction ties back to what we talked about earlier is people like easy answers and more
0: desire certainty.
1: Yes. Desire certainty, desire. Tell me what to do, where to go, what to wear, what to eat. People like that. But also that is very much used as a tool for power and manipulation, because the way that religiosity in particular at some churches that – well, to back up even a little bit, like the words liberal and conservative always change.
0: They always change. It's hard to map that onto religion. When I say liberal and conservative, you think saying Democrat or Republican. But I'm not just meaning – I'm not meaning politically. Mm-hmm. I'm meaning on religion.
1: Yeah. And the thing that we have to reckon with in this country is that religion – we treat religion like we treat everything else, like a buffet. Like if we don't like it, we go somewhere else. And I would say that more theologically progressive churches are more ready and willing to challenge certain ideas. Like to tie back to your beginning thing, the radical pacifism, the idea of opposing World War II, because we talk about World War II like it's the good war. But if you go back and read stories about people who were fighting on the front lines in the Eastern Wing and the European area, it was brutal. I mean, millions of people died. Horrible, horrible war. It's one of the – there's a quote I use when I talk about war. A North Vietnamese soldier who won the Vietnam War. He said, in war, there is no victory, only destruction.
0: No.
1: And
0: well,
1: so
0: if you study Russian history on some of the Eastern Front.
1: It's very easy for religious organizations to, pardon the pun, but get in bed with things like patriotism and a very nuanced set of what patriotism is, because I would argue your example about the pacifist, that's patriotic. Wanting to be pacifist and spare your sons and daughters from having to go off to war and die, that is patriotic. That is as patriotic as it gets.
0: Boy, the word patriot is used in a lot of different ways, isn't it?
1: It gets used in a lot of different ways. And I'm working on a book right now. I actually just talked to my publisher yesterday.
0: What's this?
1: It's called – you're going to like this. It's called Apocalyptic Whiteness. And I am arguing – so there's a theologian. He's my favorite theologian. He passed away. James Cone.
0: Well, yeah, I know. Yeah, the black theologian.
1: Black theologian.
0: Extraordinary
1: black
0: mind.
1: Black liberation theologian.
0: The cross and the lynching tree.
1: Well, y'all buy The Cross and the Lynching Tree and read it.
0: Yeah, intense.
1: It's a great book, though. And he says that the white church in America has been so corrupted by whiteness that it has lost its way. And I am saying in the book, he's right. And here's what that looks like. Here's how it happened. Because whenever a lot of churches read the books of Daniel and Revelation, and a lot of Christians read Daniel and Revelation, we look at it and we say, we're the victors. We say we are the ones that God wants to save, when in reality, if you look at what white supremacy has done to Christianity, the United States, colonization around the world, we are not the ones that God's coming to save. We're the one that God is coming to rid the world of. And so it's more of like a, we have to do this or we are in really, really deep crap. Because that's what Cone says. Cone's like, look, like you guys are killing yourselves. And because you have no sense of identity. You have allowed yourselves to be taken over by white supremacy and the power that comes with it, that your faith has been so corrupted that it's not even faith anymore. And so that book is a way for me to articulate what that looks like.
0: Just to push that a bit, what characteristics, when you say a whiteness, is it privilege or racial discrimination or power? Like when
1: it's all of those. It's all of those things. It's privilege, racial discrimination, power. I mean, I had lunch with a friend of mine here in Nebraska. And we know each other through Wesleyan, and he doesn't work there anymore, but he's black. And he says, Jonathan, we got talking about this. And he said, Jonathan, whenever you get pulled over, where do you keep your license and registration? And I said, glove box. And he said, no way. Yeah. He said, I can't reach across my car. No. I have to keep it. In some instances, I keep it in the side pocket, or he says he has a buddy who keeps it in his sock. So he can just pull it out and just give it to the officer.
0: Yeah. Yeah.
1: I don't have to worry about that kind of stuff by being a white guy. Yeah. I don't have to see, the cop, he's here to help.
0: So to be clear, you're using whiteness as a way things have developed. There wouldn't be anything wrong with being Caucasian.
1: No.
0: So it's not a racial term even as much as what's happened culturally.
1: Yes. This idea of superiority
0: always rots the soul.
1: It rots the soul.
0: That alone. A sense of superiority is corrosive to the human soul.
1: And a good friend of mine, a pastoral mentor, she says that under whiteness, nobody is human. Because people who benefit from whiteness see ourselves as superhuman, and we dehumanize other people to be non-human. So when no one's human, everybody suffers.
0: Yeah, so I struggle with this because I'm an idealist. I wish we wouldn't have to talk about race at all.
1: Oh, me too.
0: You know, but yet, like you say, the reality is whiteness and white privilege and white supremacy, how it all merges together in our culture, we've got to call it out.
1: It's our duty as Christians to call it out. Like, I come at it from a Christian perspective, not liberal or conservative. I do it out of Christian compulsion.
0: You know, let me cycle back for a moment. I was asking you why you think conservative churches aren't as shrinking as much as liberal churches, and you kind of led this direction. But I want to be honest, as someone that comes from an open-minded, inclusive church, that sometimes I also like to engage in some self-critique. Mm-hmm. And one reason I think perhaps the more progressive churches are shrinking faster is I feel at times they've lost their intensity and zeal about religion itself.
1: Yep.
0: And particularly about Jesus. And I think when I say Jesus and want to call, and I want someone to bring Jesus into their heart and be transformed by that, I believe that will open the mind and move you towards inclusion and peace and justice. But I feel like a lot of liberal churches bailed on Jesus. Does that make any sense?
1: It does, because a lot of liberal churches, I feel like, get caught up in trying to be too, I don't know, not really pleasy, but like we lose our prophetic voice. And we allow the prophetic sounding words to come from other churches, and that sucks other people in. But the reality is, as I've gotten older, I've discovered that whenever you have an organization or a person that really stands for something, people gravitate towards that. And I would say in more liberal churches, and as the best church I've ever been a part of was a more progressive church in Nashville, Tennessee. And there were a lot of times,
0: what was the church?
1: Glendale Baptist Church.
0: Glendale,
1: I love that church.
0: I'll
1: fantastic
0: check it out.
1: Church. Great church. They Westboro Baptist Church protested them whenever they hired one of their pastors who is a lesbian.
0: I will proudly say Westboro Baptist protested First Plymouth.
1: Good.
0: Twice.
1: Did the horse cops show up? Cops on horseback?
0: No.
1: When at Glendale, it had cops on horseback.
0: Ooh.
1: Like, that's how intense it was.
0: Ooh.
1: But there were some of us in the church who wished that the church would take stronger, like, stances. Like, we believe these things, so we need to do it louder. We need to be more public about it. And a lot of people in the church were for it. A lot of people were against it because, like, they don't want to draw the public ire. Because, like, a lot of things, especially in the modern political context, putting a target on your back can actually do more harm than good.
0: And it can just be plain scary.
1: It can be very scary. It is scary. That level of vulnerability, that level of theological vulnerability is something that a lot of people aren't really ready to reckon with.
0: Yeah.
1: And in more conservative churches, they take that vulnerability, and in some cases, I would say, in some instances, not all, they manipulate it. Because that level of vulnerability is very, very hard to handle.
0: Boy, we're getting into a lot of complex issues. I will say, just as a sociologist, I've studied a lot of sociology of religion.
1: Nice.
0: From a sociological perspective, how things are passed down generations matters a lot, because that the demography doubles in on itself. And I will say, more open-minded people, even if they go to church, they often raise their children in a way that is so open, like, oh, gosh, just be whatever you want to be, but don't expose them to the church, that then those numbers start to compound.
1: And also, too, I feel like that in that context, there's just so much more stuff to do these days, right?
0: Whenever, no doubt.
1: Whenever my mom and dad were going to church, that's
0: the overall downward pressure. Hey, listen, we're coming to the end of our time, but I've got to have you back again, because just having a Bible professor willing to chat some things out is a lot of
1: fun. Of
0: course, man. So, my friends, we're coming to a close. Let me say what I always do. Hold fast to what is good. Return no one evil for evil. Mm-hmm. Find your joy in serving others. This has been the Voice of Lincoln, KLIN 1499.3.

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1: Hey guys, it's Jack. 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
5: Bases juiced with two out. And a 1-2. Swing and a ram line drive into the gap. Left center field drops in for a base hit. Moyer scores. A second run comes in Buck. Big two-ribby single for Case Sanderson. And the Huskers have put up three runs here in the top of the third, have a 3-0 lead over the Shockers.
4: The Huskers hosted their first NCAA regional at Haymarket Park since 2008 and finished the season with a 43-17 overall record.
6: Has really been handcuffed. There's a ground ball over to the right side, handled by Case Sanderson over to second for one, flip over to first, and that's going to do it! A 3-6-3 double play and a twin killing to end the night here in game one between Nebraska and Wichita State. All Huskers, and they close it out in style as they take game one against Wichita State 8-1.
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9: Possible deal. I'm Paul Stevens, Fox News. American and Iranian officials have reportedly made, quote, significant progress, unquote, on coming to a deal to end the current military conflict in Iran. At the White House, Fox's Rich Edson.
10: Senior administration official says the two sides are about 80 to 85% of the way there. Iranian Foreign Minister Abbas Araghchi writes a deal, quote, has never been closer. Pending its finalization, the media should refrain from entering speculation about its content. Specifics are unclear, though a senior administration official suggested an initial phase would extend the ceasefire for 60 days when Iran would reopen the Strait of Hormuz, agree to dismantle its nuclear material and ship it out of the country, and end its support for terrorist groups across the region. If Iran hits certain performance metrics, then it could receive access to billions in frozen assets.
9: Now, that deal could be signed and sealed within days. The ceasefire was agreed in mid-April, but the two sides have since exchanged intermittent fire. Strikes again escalating this week, even as diplomacy inched forward. House lawmakers went home this past Thursday for a week-long break, letting a key part of an intelligence tool lapse after both chambers did not extend FISA Section 702.
11: Both the House and Senate failed to extend a program allowing for the warrantless surveillance of foreign targets after Democrats, like Virginia Senator Mark Warner, said
8: said they couldn't abide by the president's Housing Finance Agency director, Bill Pulte, being selected as director of national intelligence.
11: And put a political hack into one of our most critical national security positions.
8: But President Trump then announced he was electing the U.S. attorney in Manhattan for the role, saying Pulte would only be there temporarily.
12: Running it for a short while we get a very talented person, Jake Layton, in, as you know. Jake Layton's an incredible talent.
8: As far as when they could vote again on FISA, the House is not back in session until June 23rd. Jessica Rosenthal, Fox News.
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25: Temperature Sunday morning will be starting off into the mid to upper 60s, while we will only climb up into the upper 70s to right around 80 degrees for the afternoon. It's because we'll see mostly cloudy skies throughout the day, and a chance for showers and thunderstorms as well. Smaller chance into the morning, a much higher chance into the afternoon. On and off in nature, not a complete washout. From the 1011 Severe Weather Center, I'm meteorologist Carmelo Latour.
1: Hey guys, it's Jack. 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
26: 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Zach, welcome to the program. Thanks so much for taking time today.
28: Yeah, hey, good to be here, Mike.
26: All right, so for our listeners, before we dive in, just so you know, Stonebridge has offices, four conveniently located offices, Grand Island, Kearney, Omaha, and Zach, you're in Lincoln. If you want to meet in person for a complimentary visit with Zach or a member of the Stonebridge family, you can do that. StonebridgeIWM.com is the website, and the phone number to call is 866-295-5146. That's 866-295-5146. Zach, let's jump right into it. And I want to start off with a word that I'm sure you've been hearing, and maybe it's not a real word, but it's unretirement. Millions of Americans have left the workforce and then kind of boomeranged back into the workforce, and for different reasons, right? Some by choice, some out of necessity, and some because retirement simply wasn't what they expected. So I really feel like, Zach, like this isn't a story of failure in most of these instances, but it absolutely changes a financial plan. Is unretirement something that you talk about a lot with clients at Stonebridge?
0: Yeah, we talk about it quite a bit. Sometimes unfortunately, sometimes fortunately. Like you had mentioned, there's various reasons why people come out of retirement. Sometimes, and obviously the situation we'd prefer is you retire, and often what we hear is, you know, there really isn't that much on Netflix. Like it's not that good if all you do is watch all day, every day. Daytime television, I've heard, is not that good either. And so, you know, some people just decide, hey, I'm bored. I want to go do something that I enjoy. And hey, we support that 100%. Can that change the plan? Does that change the plan? Yes, typically for the better. Obviously, having more income doesn't hurt. There's considerations that obviously come into like tax planning, Social Security, like annual earnings tests. Those are things we have to look at. The unfortunate side of it, however, is oftentimes we'll see people are forced to come out of retirement due to rising inflation, due to their investments, you know, having a significant downturn early on, or cost structures change, spouse passes away, you know, what have you. There's a lot of different circumstances that can cause it. And, you know, unfortunately, in those situations, yeah, it can become a subject that we have to help navigate for quite a few different people.
26: I mean, you mentioned Netflix, and now I'm thinking of all the shows I have to catch up on that I can't because I've got a toddler at home. I've got a few different jobs. And so it's like, man, you know, I still haven't watched Squid Game. I'm still like a season behind. I miss, you know, it's like now you got me thinking about the shows that I'm missing out on.
0: But once you get caught up, it now what? You know, you kind of run out. Or once you get caught up and you got to wait for the new episode to come out once a week, that's rough.
26: See, I'm a fan. Like, I like to watch things as they're coming out. My wife is the opposite. She waits till the end of the season. She doesn't ever want to deal with a cliffhanger ending. She doesn't want, you know, she doesn't want that uneasy feeling. And I think, you know, maybe my wife is wise here in terms of thinking about retirement, right? You don't want cliffhanger endings in your retirement. You don't want that feeling of uneasiness. You want to, you know, you want to get it all done at one point in time. And that's one thing that's great about Stonebridge is you guys can help people get things done all together, kind of like watching a whole season of, in this case, Squid Game, right?
0: Yeah. You know, there's the saying that life is what happens to you while you're planning. And yes, there is reality to that. Obviously, we can't forecast the future, but there's a lot that we can do and put into the plan and stress test ahead of time to see, you know, how is this going to work? And we can stress test scenarios. Obviously, the basis of a retirement plan is going to be, what is my monthly expenses? Okay, it's X dollars a month. When I retire, how do I find X dollars a month, right? Is that Social Security? Is that pensions? Is that fixed income instruments like an income annuity? Is it taking X percent of my investments out per year? And if so, what do I invest? You know, find the income plan. And okay, let's say I find X dollars a month safely. Then how does inflation play into that? Well, what happens if Social Security gets cut in 2033, 2035? You know, not cut all the way, but benefits get reduced. Could that happen? What happens if one spouse passes away? Like if all of your monthly income is tied to one spouse's pension, that's for their life only and there's no spousal continuation, that's something that you need to plan for because, you know, unfortunately, that's a reality that you can face. And if you're relying heavily on your investments, okay, what happens if the stock market has a 40% downturn or a 50% downturn like we saw in 2008? What if bonds drop 15% while stocks drop 18% like we saw in 2022? Will you still be okay then, or are you only okay in the up years? You know, these are the things that will stress test for you so that it's not a guessing game of, am I going to be okay? You know, the last thing you want to do is go into retirement and have no idea how long this is going to work.
26: But, you know, and specifically talking about, you know, this unretirement thing is that people unretire for a variety of different reasons. Can we separate that into a couple different lanes here? So let's, people going back by choice, you know, maybe it's a lifestyle thing. Hey, I miss being around the friends that I had at work. You know, I think of my old man, my pops, he retired. And then like 2 years later, he was like, I miss all the people. I'm just at home all the time. Like you said, you know, you complete Netflix, you know, you finish the Netflix side quest. And so there's people that go back and, you know, he was working at as a starter, a marshal at a golf course, just because he kind of wanted to be around people. He didn't need the money. But then there's also people that need the money. And I'm sure those conversations are very different for somebody like you, Zach.
28: Yeah. I mean, the people that need the money, obviously those conversations typically don't revolve around, should I go back to work? Because they've, you know, kind of decided, okay, I want to go back to work. I enjoy going back to work. I don't need the money. I just want to be here. And how is that going to change my taxes? Is that going to change my Social Security? You know we kind of did that income annuity thing that we haven't turned on yet. Does that change what we do with, you know, there's things that obviously we have to address and change, but it's not, you know, for the worse. It's just, how do we optimize this as best as possible? How do we save on taxes? How do we put as much money away as in a tax efficient manner as we can? The conversations with the people where it's a necessity are obviously a lot harder of a conversation because nobody wants to hear that. And it's purely reactionary in those situations. You know, it's you don't unfortunately kind of decide, hey, I'd like to go back to work. It's I have to. Like, I need the monthly income, right? It's got to be. And then while working, what am I going to do? Like, how do we cut the budget to save as much as possible? Where am I saving these extra dollars for the next 2 years I have to work, right? Like, what is the objective? Because unfortunately, when people do unretire, a lot of the time they just go back to work and they're just kind of working. Okay, but where, you know, what's the goal? What's the end game? What's the, if I get X dollars in the bank, then I'm fine. What's the X, right? You have to have a goal and a plan of what you're working toward. And I think it makes it a lot easier because, you know, a lot of people look at it like, oh, you know, I'm 73. I got to go back to work. I'm going to work till I die. Well, you know, the math says if you cut your expenses by a few hundred bucks a month, you aggressively save, you max out your Roth IRA, you're done in, you know, 2 years. That's obviously a lot different story than I guess I'm going to work till I die. That's manageable. There's a destination. There's a light at the end of the tunnel. And that's why it's important to sit down with somebody and have a plan to see what's the goal and how do I get there.
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26: Thank you so much for listening to the Retirement Compass Radio Show. 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And, you know, Zach, technology, I mean, we're talking on technology right now. Technology is creeping into almost every aspect of our lives. And there was a release recently, and, you know, maybe a lot of people listening didn't hear this little bit about AI, but OpenAI, which is ChatGPT, has announced that they can now directly connect bank accounts to help. And there's emphasis on help with spending analysis and retirement planning. And the reason why I kind of put that comical emphasis there is because I'm sure that probably frightens a lot of people. I mean, I'm one of those people. I don't want my bank accounts attached to anything. I don't want, you know, I want to go through and type in my password every single time. I don't have it auto-saved when it comes to my bank. Like if I'm buying concert tickets, fine, auto-save my password, but not for my bank. And while this could be highly efficient on the surface, what are the real dangers when people try and let AI self-diagnose their retirement plan?
28: Yeah. So the conversation around AI, financial advising, planning, do I trust it? Do I use it? So on and so forth is definitely an interesting one. And it's one we have regularly internally at Stonebridge. So I love me some ChatGPT. I love me some Gemini. Not specific advice, obviously. You do you. I know Eli's a big fan of Claude. There's a bunch of different models out there. I use them. We use them internally. And they're very, very helpful. But they're not perfect. And I would say the number one overarching problem that I see with people using AI for financial planning is if it's wrong, it presents it to you 100% confident, black and white, this is it. And if you don't know, it's so easy to just miss that. I mean, we'll use it as a reference, you know, as a starting point, for example. Where it shines is obviously language. ChatGPT, Gemini, they're called an LLM, large language model. They were designed for language, writing papers. Hey, make this email sound more spontaneous, right? That's what they were built for. And obviously, we've moved well beyond that, but that's kind of their underlying intent. And it's also amazing at reviewing mass amounts of information, right? I can put in huge amounts of data, every expense I've ever had for the last 5 years, and ask it, how much have I spent on fast food? And it can tell me. It does an amazing job of that. But then asking it, what should I do? That's where it's, okay, questionable, because it doesn't have all the information. It does make mistakes. And analyzing your data, it's very, very good. But I've had many arguments with ChatGPT where we'll be talking about some sort of tax nuance, like here in 2026. And it said, well, and as you know, at the end of 2025, the 2017 Tax Cuts and Jobs Act sunset, meaning the 12% bracket is now 15%. That's factually wrong. That did not happen. July 4th, we passed one big, beautiful bill, and the tax cuts were extended indefinitely, as in until Congress votes on it again, but indefinitely.
3: Yeah.
28: ChatGPT is wrong. Like, it's just straight wrong. And if you call it out and say, no, you're incorrect. One big, beautiful bill did pass. Oh, you're right. Sorry. Good catch. My bad. What the change of the math now is X. Well, yeah, now you admit it. But if I didn't know that, everything I just calculated is wrong. Like, it's just flat wrong. And, you know, that's a danger. I like relying on it for, you know, help me organize, maybe teach me a thing or two, but I'm going to cross-reference it. Like, I'm going to question you. Don't just take it at face value.
3: Well, and on top of that, I mean, AI is very famous for complimenting everything. Oh, great point. Oh, thanks so much. Oh, you know.
28: I've been using Gemini to help with my fitness, weightlifting, cardio, you know, eating, nutrition, all that stuff. And my Gemini got stuck in this loop of, you know, I would like deadlift and I'd be sore. And it's like, yeah, you definitely need to take the next few days off. Don't run at all. Don't do. And I got to a point where I'm like, Gemini, I'm like deadlifting half of my max and taking 2 weeks off. No, like, stop it. I need you to motivate me, not tell me, oh, it's okay, just stay home. And it does that on the financial side too. It's so agreeable. It's bad. You have to question it, because otherwise, you know, if it's like, hey, I'm $300,000 in debt, my truck payment's $14,000 a month, and I make $8,000 a month, is that okay? It's going to respond with something like, you know, that's not ideal, but you really like your truck. It's not going to say, you're screwed.
3: You're not helping, ChatGPT. Yeah. Come on now.
28: In that example, you might be, but not saying you're screwed, but you know what I mean? Like, it's not going to question you the way you want. Its goal is to be your friend, so you use it more, and OpenAI gets paid more.
3: Yeah, there you go. Retirement Compass Radio Show continues on. We're talking about the rise, if you will, or at least, you know, just kind of the presence of artificial intelligence, AI, and money management with Zach Vancus. So technology, hey, look, you know, it can organize the chaos. It can write some emails. It can update your LinkedIn profile or whatever. 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I mentioned, I was like, I don't like to connect anything, to let alone, auto-populating passwords. But if somebody's connecting their bank account, let's say that they're getting good answers to financial advice. Let's say that hypothetically that, you've gone down the road and now it's saying, hey, connect your bank account to ChatGPT. For that and for other things, I mean, how big of a concern is privacy and security for somebody that's thinking about, going online with their financial planning?
28: Yeah, it's a subject that I'm not very, very well versed in, the like technical intricacies of the back end of how these AIs work. Obviously, it's a concern, no matter how safe it is, the more things you connect to your bank account, you're opening more doors. You just are. And yeah, those doors can have really, really, really, really, really good locks on it, but it is still a door that didn't used to be there. A. B, the way these LLMs learn and they're trained is based on us. Like it's us interacting with it. And so you putting in information and you asking it questions, your conversations, no, they're not necessarily logged to the point where like somebody working at OpenAI can Google, hey, what's Mike's net worth? And how tall is he? And how much does he weigh?
3: Too much.
28: But, it's kind of in there somewhere and it learns off of information like that. So that, poses a question. How does it work exactly? How is it stored? I don't know. But it's there. Like I can tell you at Stonebridge, like we have, an enterprise level ChatGPT subscription and like there's extra like securities on that. There's things we can't do. Like I can't upload your social security number for security reasons. Like I'm not allowed to do that. That's compliance sake because of the privacy side of it and how OpenAI deals with the data. So, I mean, do I know exactly how it works? No, but that's a concern. I don't love it. So that's just something to think about.
3: There's a quote out there from an economist, Richard Baldwin. I had to Google it here. So I guess I'm sort of using AI, but also NVIDIA CEO Jensen Huang said, look, AI won't take your job, but a person who uses AI will. So, I mean, it's changing the way that things happen in the world. But to be quite honest, I mean, there's nothing to replace sitting down and having a conversation with a real person like Zach, like anybody at the team at Stonebridge Wealth Systems, because, that allows you guys to build a custom retirement plan for that person that you're talking to. You know, when you're sitting down and you're asking people questions about what they're future plans are, what their current situation looks like, and all of those questions that go into maybe a first meeting, that's the kind of thing where, actually sitting down and talking with somebody, being there with real folks and actually having a conversation where maybe, Zach, I was just telling you a little bit ago, and I had a conversation the other day with somebody and I said, I think that I'm checking all the boxes. I'm doing really good. I have a toddler, we're putting money away for college. And they asked me, they said, is it a boy or girl? I said, well, it's my little lady. It's my young lady. And they said, great. In the future, you might have to pay for a wedding because that's the tradition. I'm like, oh, man, I thought I was doing good. I got college taken care of, or at least part of my plan. And then all of a sudden, here's a massive future expense and I did the math on it. It's like, this is the 2040s. This is years and years from now. But maybe at some point in time, there's a wedding that I have to pay for. And that never would have come out with a ChatGPT or any kind of AI. That's a conversation I had with a human being who, was able to educate me on my plan, like you guys do. Mm-hmm.
28: Yeah, I would say of all of the faults of AI and trusting it with your financial plan, that example you just gave is probably the number one area of issue I see. It's When you meet with us, I mean, that first meeting is an hour and a half long, and it's me asking a lot of questions. And there will continue to be questions beyond that in every discussion we have if you become a client forever. ChatGPT, you give it a little bit of information. I have this much money in my 401k. and I want to take out this amount. What are the taxes on it? It will answer it, and it'll likely be correct, and that's fine. But it's not going to then follow up with, but what's your Social Security? But what's your pension? But what are you doing for part-time income? Is all of it tax deferred? Do you have any Roth money? What's going to happen when you hit age 73? Do you need all of the money you're taking out? Do you plan to leave it to your kids? Do you plan to leave it to charity? I mean, like, all of these things can make 6 to 7 figures of difference in taxes over the rest of your life. And it's not going to ask you. Like, it's not. It's just going to answer your question and then tell you you look pretty because, again, its goal is to make you happy and be the confirmation bias you want.
26: Right. Yeah. 866-295-5146. 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
16: News, I'm Daria Albinger. President Trump says a peace deal could be signed with Iran as soon as this weekend. Treasury Secretary Scott Bessent was asked how that could affect prices.
17: I'd say where we stand is that we've got the negotiator in chief, the deal maker in chief, President Trump. We know that he's not going to agree to a bad deal. Whatever deal is reached, it's going to be a good deal.
16: He was speaking to Fox News. At least one person is dead after a tent collapsed at a church in Manita, Virginia, during a celebration last night. At least 20 people were hurt. The U.S. beat Paraguay 4-1 at L.A. Stadium last night in the opening match of the 2026 FIFA World Cup. It was the first FIFA match in the United States since 1994. 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
25: Temperature Sunday morning will be starting off into the mid to upper 60s, while we will only climb up into the upper 70s to right around 80 degrees for the afternoon. It's because we'll see mostly cloudy skies throughout the day, and a chance for showers and thunderstorms as well. Smaller chance into the morning, a much higher chance into the afternoon. On and off in nature, not a complete washout. From the 1011 Severe Weather Center, I'm meteorologist Carmelo Latuca.
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26: Thank you so much for listening to the Retirement Compass Radio Show. I'm Mike Bauer, consumer advocate, and I'm joined today by financial advisor from Stonebridge Wealth Systems, Zach Vankis. And Zach, let's talk about some rich people that make some bad decisions or end up in a bad spot. I'm a big sports fan. I want to look at some elite athletes who've earned millions of dollars, because we've all heard the stories. You know, every time there's a big contract signed, you see that giant number with however many millions or hundreds of millions of dollars. But you also often hear stories about people who were in that situation, who ended up ultimately facing devastating financial collapses. What can the everyday retiree learn from, you know, for something like that, that maybe isn't relatable in terms of, okay, I'm never going to make $100 million playing a game on a field or on a court or on ice or something like that. But what can the everyday retiree learn from high profile stories about actually protecting what we've built on our own through years of hard work?
28: Mm-hmm. Yeah, it's an unfortunate reality that I don't remember the exact statistic, but people who come into massive windfalls of money, whether it's inheritance, lottery, athletes, movie stars, you know, finding it on the side of the road, what have you, almost all of them, they lose it all. And like with lottery winners specifically, they end up worse off than had they never won it. And most people hear that. Wow. That's not possible. Like if I won $10 million, you know, I'd be the one smart guy. I'd be the one that would end up growing it. And I don't know what those guys are doing. I wouldn't ever do that, says all of the people that also lost all of the money.

0: ill, but majority, they don't. And so you were living on this $50,000 salary today, and you're making ends meet, you're living paycheck to paycheck, and then let's say you get that raise to 70. Okay, well, you know, I'm going to get a little nicer car. Mine's getting really old. I got an old Toyota Camry. It's broken down and got problems with it. I'm going to get a new Camry because I can afford. I got approved for $850 a month. I'm going to get a brand new Camry. And, you know, I'm going to do some work at the house. And you know, now I can afford to go out to eat a little more often. And suddenly $70,000 is gone. And you're paycheck to paycheck again. You should have $20,000 lying around, but you don't because you will grow to fill the money. Okay, you get raised to 100, and you see where I'm going. You get to a point of you have $200,000 a year in income, and you've grown the car payments, you've grown the house payments, you've grown the eating out budget, you have put your kids in private school. You know, whatever you've done, you have found a way to create $200,000 obligations. Even though you were getting by on 50, you'll fill it. Okay, we look at the athletes, just add a couple zeros. It's the exact same. That's exactly what they're doing. The problem that like an athlete, lottery winner, inheritance has is it's not lifestyle creep over the course of years. It's once. You get the $10 million check and you think, man, I got $10 million. I'm going to go buy a $1 million house. You know, and the other not right. Like, well, you just blew 10% of it in a day.
1: And your $10 million isn't really $10 million because $10 million plus taxes equals yes. Way less than that.
0: Well, and people think, you know, money, like $10 million is an unimaginable fortune. Like if you were to imagine, you know, for those of you listening that are in your 60s, add up the salary that you were paid every year your entire life. You've probably had millions of dollars flow through your fingers in 60, 70 years. Like, you know, people think, oh, if I had $10 million, I'd be awesome. I mean, if you spend $70,000 a year for a 30-year retirement, that's over $2 million bucks. Like, and that's not considering inflation. Like $70,000 a year today will not be $70,000 30 years from now, not even close. And, you know, you get this windfall and it's, well, I'm going to blow half of it or three quarters of it. And I'm going to save the other $1 million. I'm going to triple my monthly expenses and I'll be good for the rest of my life. No, no, you won't. Like, you won't. You're going to grow to fill it. And, you know, unfortunately, one-time windfalls, you know, your $200,000 salary you've grown to hopefully continues, but that one-time payment doesn't. It's done. Yeah. It's over. It's not coming back.
1: You know, you often hear these stories about, you know, somebody gets drafted in a professional sport and the first thing, and it's a wonderful thing that they do. I wanted to buy my mom a house, or I wanted to buy my dad a house, or I wanted to take care, you know, you take care of the family and okay, that's great, but that's also, you know, that's a significant portion of that insane amount of money that they're making. You're listening to The Retirement Compass with Zach Venkus joining us. And Zach, I want to talk a little bit about, not necessarily, you know, somebody who gets drafted, but a professional boxer. Everybody knows Iron Mike Tyson. Mike Tyson, yeah, he had a bunch of like, you know, legal issues and all that, but let's talk about his financial issues, because this is a guy who at one point in time was making $35 million a fight, and still ended up filing for bankruptcy. I mean, he bought mansions and cars. He had tigers in the backyard. I remember the movie Hangover. He's got tigers. That's actually real. That's not a movie thing. He's, you know, jewelry and expensive purchases. And of course, for him, a lot of legal fees. But, you know, for somebody making $35 million a fight at one point in time to end up filing for bankruptcy, I think probably blows a lot of people's minds.
0: Yeah. And it, you know, it comes down to, you'll always find a way to spend the money. We live in a capitalist consumer society. You know, everyone's motivation is to get money from you. Like, that's what makes the world go round. And I can't remember where I saw it. Somebody was saying, like, you know, if you make, you live a modest life, you can make $60,000-$70,000 a year and have everything. You know, you can own a home, you can buy a car, you can put food on the table. Everything above that, you're not doing more things, but you're spending more money. Like Mike, you and I, between segments, we're talking about, you know, I have a nice Citizen dive watch here. It's like a couple hundred bucks. I can easily go drop $1 million on a Rolex. Does it do more than my watch? Nope, it doesn't, right? My current house that I live in, I could go buy a $5 million house. You know, probably have more rooms and be a bigger lawn to mow, but like, it's still a house, right? Like, what's the difference between a $100,000 car and a $2 million?

0: $1 million car, the logo, you know, maybe it's more carbon fiber.
1: But Zach, I mean, even with that example, you think about it, okay, you go and buy a bigger house, mm-hmm. and, you know, you got a bigger lawn to mow, and you kind of make that jump. But before, you've already got a push mower. Now you've got to buy a riding mower, or you got to, now you're paying for somebody to mow your lawn because it's so dang big. You know, like, in addition to that, there's all these other expenses too that a lot of times people don't think of.
0: Yeah, my $1 million Rolex, I got to insure that thing. I don't even know what insurance on a $1 million watch would cost. You got to service it. I think servicing a Swiss watch is like thousands of dollars, and you have to mail it to Switzerland. And it just adds up, right? Well, I got to put it somewhere. I got to get a nice watch box to display, right? All these things that you suddenly need to have, because obviously, when you were making $70,000 a year, this was all insanity. But I promise you, you'll find a way to justify it. Like most people do. That's why it's important to have some kind of a plan of if that, and you see there are, you know, professional athletes that make it out wildly wealthy. Like I think Rob Gronkowski is an example, and he was like, yeah, my goal when I made it to the league, you know, I know the average player is only there 2 years. And so my goal is to get enough money in savings that if I just left tomorrow, I could just live off the interest or the advertising revenue I get from doing commercial. That's all I need.
1: Shots fired at Rob Gronkowski here, but nobody's also confused him with a smart dude ever. Like that's not.
0: No,
1: but he had a smart plan. At least in that element, very smart.
0: Yeah, and he is like the definition of frat bro, but like he famously has basically never touched any of his NFL money. Like he basically put everything away and saved it all. And now if he needs to withdraw $1 million a year in interest, he probably can. Because he had the plan. He saved it. He invested it. He grew it. He knew what was... the money will stop coming. And that's a good example. Whether it's a one-time lottery, it will stop, you know, immediately. If you're a professional athlete, it will come to an end one day. And if you're just a normal person making $70,000 a year, you will retire one day, hopefully. Or you won't be able to work. Like the money truck will stop coming. The paycheck will stop. And you have to know what you're going to do when that day comes. Because it's happening.
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1: Welcome back to the Retirement Compass Radio Show. 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Zach, for decades, the gold standard of retirement planning was this 4% rule. And we've heard that. We've talked about it on this show. You've probably talked about it with almost everybody that you have in your office. But that was then, and this is now. So that was a rule that was built years and years ago in the mid-90s for a world that really no longer exists. So can we go back into the Wayback Machine a little bit and go back? Where did the 4% rule come from? We've been hearing about it now for 30 plus years. And to, you know, before we break it down, why did it work so well for so long?
0: So the 4% rule, the basis of it, for those that don't know, is simply once you get to retirement, you know, you invest it, your portfolio, you had a nest egg of $1 million, and you invest it in a 50-50 or 60-40, you know, between stocks and bonds split. And you take 4% or $40,000 a year out, and you can take it out every year for the rest of your life, and you'll never run out of money. Seems easy. Like, if I know I can live on $40,000 plus Social Security, just get my way to $1 million and I'm done. That's retirement planning. That's all I need to know.
1: That's easy. Cool. I'm done.
0: Easy enough. ChatGPT could have told you to do that. Not specific advice. So that's what the 4% rule states. Now, the guy that founded the 4% rule, he later revised it and he increased it to, you know, it could be a higher amount and then, well, it could be a lower amount. And it keeps changing. And the reason why is the landscape is changing. A, people are living longer. You know, the number one reason why Social Security is so stressed right now is A, mismanagement. But B, when Social Security came out in the 30s, you had to be 65 to take it. And life expectancy was 60. So the average person never lived to see it. And now you're on it for 20, 30 years. Your retirement nest egg is the same situation. People are still retiring in their early to mid 60s is the goal. And yet life expectancy is not 60 anymore. It's not 65. It's not 70. It's higher than 70. And the IRS put out a thing, you know, yes, life expectancy in America is what, 74, 76, 78, something like that for, you know, men and females are a couple of years more. Because we do more dumb stuff. But yeah, life expectancy 70 something. So, okay, well, I only have to have my money last for 10 years. The IRS put out a study. If you have a couple, both of which have lived to the age of 65, odds are one of you will make it to 90. Like, your life expectancy is not 70, we'll call it five. That's averaging everyone that passed away, you know, infant more passing away, children, like, that's dragging that average down. If you've made it to 65 with decent long, you know, health, yeah, statistically, one of you is going to make it to 90. And so you've got to get this to last 30 years, 40 years. You know, if you make it to 100, that's becoming more and more and more of a thing now and could continue to, I mean, life expectancies continue to trickle up. So you have a lot longer time horizon to deal with. Tax landscapes change. You know, if all your money's in a 401k, well, guess what? It's all taxable to you. Guess what? It's going to push your Medicare premiums higher. Guess what? More of your Social Security is taxable. Additionally, I'd say the number one change is just what the bond market's been doing in recent times. You know, for the longest time, it was easy. Stocks, if stocks went up, bonds went down. And if stocks went down, bonds went up. Half your portfolio was always doing okay. So in those bad years, because the stock market's not flat, you know, it's up and down. Yes, it averages up, but there's down years. In those down years, well, half your portfolio, if it's half bonds, is still making money. Just take your $40,000 a year out of the bonds. You'll be good. It all comes out in the wash. Only, you know, 2022, we saw a perfect example of it. Stocks were down 18%, bonds were down 15%.
1: That's not supposed to happen based on the textbooks.
0: Yeah, like your portfolio just dropped, we'll call it easy math, 20%, and you're still taking $40,000 out of now an $800,000 portfolio. That's different math. So it opens you up to what's called sequence of returns risk, where if you have significant market declines in the first 5 years of retirement, you know, odds are you may not be able to recover from it if you're just relying solely on, you know, flat withdrawal rate, and why you need to start building in, okay, well, what's the plan going to be if the market goes down? Do I have a backup? Do I have alternatives? Are there other fixed income instruments? That's where sitting down with somebody like a Stonebridge to help put together a more detailed plan comes in. Because, yeah, there's alternatives. I'm not sitting here saying it's all doom and gloom. There's alternatives to the 4% rule is the key outcome of this.
1: Yeah, so, Zach, when you mentioned significant market declines within those first 5 years of retirement, how do you help people plan? I mean, because you don't know when the next COVID is going to come by and all of a sudden some, you know, some unbelievably I feel like this is an email now, unprecedented times we live in, right? That phrase that we heard so much. But I mean, if somebody retired in 2019, they're probably, you know, in a much different situation than somebody who's retiring today. Mm-hmm. How do you, not necessarily, you know, this isn't about timing the market, but how do you build plans that are resilient through whatever the world throws at us?
0: Yeah, it comes down, the big thing is it's cash flow, it's income planning, it's, and tax planning. You know, it's why previously in the show we had talked about what does the first meeting look like, and I kind of drilled on the expenses quite a bit. It's figuring out what are your expenses in retirement going to be reasonably, and add in a buffer. You know, if you want to go on vacation a year, okay, let's plan for that. Like, have a goal. I'm not just saying beans and rice, but have a goal. Okay, let's say it's, I'm going to spend $5,000 a month. Okay. Or 8,000, we'll say $8,000 a month is my retirement goal. And we're going to look and say, okay, well, he's getting, you know, 2,000 from Social Security and she's getting 2,000 from, or 3,000 from Social Security. Okay. Combined, there's 5,000. She was a, you know, a teacher. Maybe she gets $1,000 a month from, you know, NPERS pension, right? Okay. Now we're at $6,000 a month. I got to find $2,000 a month. How do I do that? Well, that's where we say, okay, of the $1 million nest egg in this example, let's carve off a portion of that and put it into some fixed income instrument, whether that's an income annuity, whether that's something like structured notes, something that can get us that $2,000 a month, not reliant on market volatility. Okay, we take, you know, however much money, $200,000 out that goes into an income annuity, for example, not specific advice, I'm just throwing out numbers here, but take $200,000 out, throw in an income annuity that gives us $2,000 a month, boom, there's my $8,000. I don't care what the stock market does now. It can drop 60% wow. tomorrow.
1: Yeah.
0: And guess what? Your mortgage is paid, lights are on, food's on the table, and if we budgeted a vacation, you're still going on vacation. We're good. Like, doesn't matter. The rest of the $800,000 that's invested, that's icing. Like, that's just cherry on top. If the market drops, my livelihood is not based on Wall Street. I have built an income plan that I can rely on my assets, my plan, and not hopefully Coca-Cola's up tomorrow. Otherwise, I don't get to eat, right? Like, right. That's not a position we want to be in.
1: Yeah. And, you know, your situation is different than everybody else's situation. My situation, you know, you're throwing out these numbers. I'm like, oh, those are good numbers. You know, my situation's different from yours, Zach, different from anybody listening. And that's why a number out there, the 4% rule, that is not a one size. I mean, that is a one size fits all problem mm-hmm. for individuals, because 4% doesn't work for everybody. And that's why it's important to sit down and have a conversation with somebody like the team at Stonebridge Wealth Systems. 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You know, when we're looking at the 4% rule, okay, so maybe it doesn't, you know, it doesn't work for everybody. It doesn't fit. Maybe it's timed out. Is there a rule of thumb that has replaced that now that is more current? Or is it really just about having individual conversations with people and, you know, there isn't a rule of thumb, the 4% rule for everybody?
0: Yeah, I would say there's not a one size fits all recommendation that I would necessarily like to throw out there. I mean, the 4% rule, it's not horrible. You know, you're not dooming people. Like, I've heard some horrible dooming ones, like, not to throw anyone under the bus, but we're going to throw someone under. Dave Ramsey, don't get me wrong, love me some Dave Ramsey. He's got millions of people out of debt. He has a lot of good advice, but he has the 8% rule. And his argument is, well, my mutual fund averages 12% a year. Inflation's 4%. You can safely withdraw 8%. No, you can't. Like, no, don't do that. Do not listen to that advice. For those of you listening, don't do that, because it completely throws sequence of returns risk out the window. Like, yeah, if your mutual fund did exactly 12% a year every single year, never more, never less, sure, that would work. But I haven't found anything that does that. And guess what? You won't either, because there isn't. So you can't listen to like a lot of that broad, oh, just trust this, or oh, just do that, or, you know, well, I did this and it worked great for me, so you do it. That's not how it works. It's such an individualized plan. And I know that's probably not what people want to hear. You know, it's not a great clickbaity title on YouTube. You know, the number one secret to your retirement is X. You know, it's unfortunately just not the case. Like, I would definitely struggle to, on the radio, throw out a, yeah, I think you'd be fine if you just do this.
1: I mean, I was looking for a viral soundbite there. I was hoping that, you know, so you've got the 4% rule. I want like the Zach Vankas rule, but I mean, I think even
0: a viral soundbite is me violently saying, do not do the Dave Ramsey 8% rule. That's your viral soundbite. Don't do that.
1: Well, unfortunately, we don't have time to explore what the next viral soundbite might be. We are running up against the end of today's Retirement Compass radio show. 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
9: Kicks and deals the 2-2 pitch. Swing and a miss. Strike 3. Jason Brockett has the first nine-inning no-hitter for the Nebraska Cornhuskers since 1954, and he did it on his 12th strikeout.
10: Dunson got it! Thunderdog in an and-one! Exclamation point! Pump the brakes!
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11: Good Saturday morning. Welcome to another edition of the KLIN Husker Hour. What a weekend in almost every summer sport you could possibly think of. We've got a lot to talk about today. We are going to start with our position previews. We're into summer, so you know that's coming. And we're going to start. We're coming out hot right out the gates. We're hitting quarterback today. We will talk about the quarterback situation for Nebraska football in 2026. We're also going to have Michael Bruntz from Husker 24/7. He will join us to help us a little bit with that quarterback conversation, as well as a lot of activity in recruiting lately. There's been quite a bit going on in recruiting from that standpoint. So Bruntz will help us out with that, and we're going to talk a little bit about the situation with sports, and it's kind of starting in Lubbock, Texas, and might end up being the downfall of this whole thing as we know it. Maybe not, hopefully not, but we'll talk a little bit about the Brendan Sorsby situation. But the first thing that I want to talk about today, and if you look back at this last academic season for Husker sports, we've been taking on some pretty fun rides. The best season in Husker men's basketball history. Obviously, not the ending you wanted. The unbeaten run, undefeated run through college volleyball all the way to the Elite Eight for Husker volleyball. Another Big Ten title in Danny Busboom Kelly's first season. Husker softball's perhaps best season ever. Probably one of their best players ever. The collection of talent that they had this year. Baseball hosting a regional for the first time since 2008. Just story after story after story. And really fun teams to watch, really fun teams to cover, teams doing stuff that they've never done before. And I hope you're able to check on the StreamYard today. We've got that up. Kenny Larrabee's got us on all the KLIN socials, Facebook, YouTube, Twitter. Because the first thing that I want to talk about today is the U.S. soccer team, because what a night was that, huh? How about that? USA. This is good stuff. Look, I'm a big soccer guy, as you have maybe caught on here on this show. Nebraska has a women's soccer team. They had an incredible season 2 years ago. And if you want another, magic carpet ride to go on, like you did with Husker softball or men's basketball, look no further than the U.S. men's national team, baby. That was unbelievable stuff yesterday. 4-1 win in the opener against Paraguay. They take on Australia next Friday, and then they wrap up the group stage against Turkey. And onto the knockout rounds where, hey, the U.S. has only won one knockout round game in the World Cup, the men, in their history. And they get this one on home soil, first time since 1994, and I mean, the way that they were playing soccer, and I'm telling you the other thing, if the U.S. men win the World Cup, everybody has to call it soccer. Those are the rules. But the way they were playing soccer, kicking it, just pinging it around so quickly, one touch, Paraguay, they had their head spinning. You had Pulisic doing his thing, splitting a double team. The confidence was flowing. Every player on that team felt free and easy. There was no pressure visible, despite the fact that you're playing in LA and the fate of, you know, the sport in this country perhaps rests on your shoulders. If you do well, the explosion happens. And everybody, you know, loves this sport even more. And if you bounce out early, maybe the sport just kind of withers away here in this country. No pressure visible at all on the faces or the styles of those players. They were on fire. And Falarin Balogun, the Brooklyn-born boy who came over from London to pick the U.S., I think we got him. I think the U.S. finally has a legit striker, because that third goal right before halftime, perfectly placed in the upper 90. I mean, my wife and daughter will tell you it was loud in the living room. All right. The dogs were scared. It's okay, though, because everything turned out all right. 3-0 at halftime. I mean, come on. So I'm just saying, if you want to have another journey of, you know, really, really fun sports, really fun players, the coach, I mean, Mauricio Pochettino is not an American. He's an Argentinian, but he coached my favorite club team, which is Tottenham Hotspur, coached them to second place in the Premier League, the highest they've been since the 60s, coached them to a Champions League final. This guy's legit. And he appears to have pushed all the right buttons leading up to this World Cup, because that opener was everything you could ask for as an American, whether you like soccer or not, just as an American. So I'm just, this is my PSA. All right. Get yourself in front of the TV for the U.S. men's national team, because this is going to be a fun ride. All right. Weston McKennie equals Price Sanfort equals Ava Cusack. All right. These players, you're going to love them. The stories, all of the background, dig into it. It's fun. What else do you have going on this summer in sports? Huskers are all done. Yeah, you got the College World Series, but that's not going to take that long. NHL and NBA Finals are wrapping up. Maybe you're going to the Savannah Bananas tonight, like me. Maybe you're going to be paying attention to that, but that's just one night only. Next Friday and the following Thursday, and then the knockout stages. Follow this team. It's going to be a good time. I'm telling you. Just like it was, you know, if you can go down to Oklahoma City, you know, hey, maybe you get out to Seattle or Los Angeles for one of these group stage games, or maybe you take a trip somewhere to find out where they're playing in the knockout rounds. There's group stage games in Kansas City, plus a round of 32 and a quarter final, I think. Fairly close. World Cup. It's since 1994, last time it's been in the U.S., and it is back, and I don't know how you couldn't be excited about it after that night, the game last night. So that is my pitch to you if you are interested in fun sports experiences, fun teams, fun players to watch expressing themselves in sports. It is going to be a good summer for this U.S. men's national team. That's what I've got to lead this show off. So we're going to hit our first break. Hopefully we get connected with Nate shortly. We're going to be on into our quarterback preview. Anthony Calandria, is he the guy to lead Nebraska to new heights? Is he the guy to steady the ship somewhat? Is he the ideal quarterback for Dana Holgorsen? And can he take care of the football? Can he avoid the critical turnovers, which appear to be part of his game? We will break all of that down, plus Michael Bruntz of Husker 24/7, and plenty more. Busy Saturday, here we are. It is June 13th. We'll get connected up with Nate. I'm Cole. Husker Hour right after this.
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14: Nebraska trying to take down number one for the second time in 2 weeks. The pitch, and it's lined by Core through the left side for a hit. Caught her around third. She's going to try and score. Holloman's throw to the plate is late, and the Huskers have the lead. Core over around second. They throw on her. She's back in safely. It's an RBI single to left field for Hannah Core, and Nebraska leads 3-2.
13: The Huskers made their first NCAA Women's College World Series appearance since 2013 and finished the season with a 52-8 record.
14: 3-2 Nebraska over Texas Tech, top of the seventh. From to the line, her 2-2. Terry takes over the outside corner. Called strike three. Down goes Terry. Down goes Tech. And the Huskers have taken down the top-ranked team in the country for the second time in 2 weeks.
13: Congratulations on a historic season from Lincoln's Husker Radio, 1499.3 KLIN. 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
15: Rolling along here on your Saturday morning, and looky, what do we have here but summer? And you know what summer means here on Husker Hour. It is time for quarterback position preview. We'll hit all of the positions on the football team as we go through this summer. We'll get connected up with a few players at some point as well, as we tend to do. We appreciate Nebraska Sports Information for hooking us up with some player interviews. We talked to current Kansas City Chief Emmett Johnson both of the last two off seasons to help with the running back preview. So this would be a fun summer. We are going to start with quarterback, though, it is. I don't think there's any mystery surrounding who's going to be starting. I mean, TJ Lateef is returning, and he has a few games starting under his belt. But I think it's pretty clear the way Nebraska is going to go. It's going to be Anthony Calandria, the transfer from UNLV and Virginia before that. You also have Daniel Kalen coming back. I'm not sure if you put him in the newcomer category or the returnee category. He is returning from being here for 1 year, but he's also a newcomer to this year's roster compared to last year's roster. And then you've got TJ Lateef, and then Bodie Sokup is back as well as the fourth stringer. And then losses, you've got Dylan Raiola obviously going over to Oregon, and then Jalen Gramstad ending his career. Marcos Davila and Luke Longvall were also on the roster and are no longer. So Gramstad, though, still on the staff as a grad assistant. So did not depart the program, just not playing anymore. So you've got four guys in the quarterback room for 2026. But obviously, chief among them is going to be Anthony Calandria. So where do you start with Calandria? I mean, he's going to give you not... His passing game is different than Dylan Raiola's passing game, and that can be a good thing. I think it's Dana Holgorsen's job to put him in positions to succeed. I think last year there were times where he did well with that for Raiola, and there were times where he struggled with that. This year, I'm really excited to see what ways you can utilize Calandria's strengths, which is his mobility. Are you going to move the pocket? Are you going to roll him out? Things like that with design roles, design QB run. Starting with his passing numbers, just the raw numbers that Calandria has in his career. He's played all 3 years. So 8 games played at Virginia in his freshman season in 2023. Just under 2,000 yards passing, 62.6%, 13 touchdowns, 9 interceptions. 2024, again at Virginia, 11 games played. He was 61.9%, just over 2,000 yards passing, 21-25. Far fewer in terms of the average per pass and per game. And also the interceptions went up, 13 touchdowns again, but 11 interceptions and 3 additional games. So not as good of a sophomore campaign. Definitely struggled that season. And then you move on to 2025 at UNLV, obviously down a step in terms of the power conferences, Nate. But at UNLV, 14 games played. He started all the games, 3,459 yards passing and 23 touchdowns, 9 interceptions. Obviously, competition difference there, but the numbers better. And then you also look at the sack numbers, because this is something that Raiola struggled with at times. 20 sacks for Calandria's his freshman year, 39 his sophomore year, but then back down to 26 his junior year. So passing-wise, like I said, there are times where Holgorsen's done well to put his quarterbacks in positions to succeed, and then times where he struggled with that. Calandria is a different cat, and I'm really excited to see what ways he can kind of conjure up for Calandria to really take advantage of the weapons that he'll have and how they want to attack defenses with his skill set.
16: You say excited, and to an extent I am too. I'm also nervous because the one, you know, say what you will about Dylan Raiola. The one thing, and I felt like he did this to a fault, was he did not turn the football over.
15: Yeah.
16: And what has plagued Nebraska football for the last decade plus? Quarterback giveaways. And so I'm hopeful that aspect of Calandria's game has been trained out of him to the extent that it can be. But I also worry. I mean, I look at, you know, who is he really? Is he the guy that was Virginia's quarterback, or is he the guy that's UNLV's quarterback? And obviously the answer is somewhere in the middle. But, you know, you worry a little bit. Last year, Calandria faced a fairly easy schedule. And so you wonder how transferable are those numbers that he put up last year? Was it the fact that he worked with Dan Mullen, who is a really good quarterbacks coach and can bring out the best in him? Or was it facing an easy schedule? So that's a question that's going to have to be answered. And unfortunately, we're not going to get it answered definitively early. I mean, you know, as easy as the schedule was last year, the non-conference schedule this year is about that easy. So I'm afraid that's going to remain an open question into October. How much of the turnover, how much of the giveaway tendency have they gotten out of him? How much is he able to manage your offense, to keep, you know, just to throw the ball the way, keep you moving? And I know Dylan could take a sack here or there that he really shouldn't. I think he'll be helped by the fact that the offensive line is very much improved. Because I am excited about the offensive line in front of him, I feel like he'll have the better opportunity to be who he was last year and be the best version of himself. I just worry that, you know, once a gunslinger, always a gunslinger. And if you do too much of that, that results in turnovers that are really difficult to overcome.
15: Sure. So the encouraging part to that, I think, if you look at his numbers, fewer games his freshman year than his sophomore year, than his junior year, went from 8 to 11 to 14. Interception numbers, raw numbers, 9 his freshman year, 11 his sophomore year, then 9 last year. So the rate, the interception percentage per pass was 3.7, then went down to 3.4, and then last year down to 2.2. So that's encouraging. And obviously the asterisk will always be there with the UNLV as a lower level, Mountain West, not ACC, not Big Ten, etc. The other element to the turnovers is fumbles. Is fumble numbers, 4 fumbles his freshman year, lost 2, 5 is sophomore year, lost 2. Last year, 7 fumbles, lost 3. Obviously, higher volume each year as that's increased. So the percentage is still relatively similar, if not down. But the numbers in terms of his rushing went steeply up last year. If you go Virginia's freshman year, 225 rushing yards, no touchdowns. Sophomore year, 277, 2 touchdowns. Junior year, 649 yards rushing, 5.1 per carry, and 10 touchdowns on the ground. Let's go back to the exciting word. I am very excited to see such things. I think a lot of folks in Nebraska who are you know, seeing visions of Eric Crouch and Tommy Frazier might be a little strong, but
16: yeah.
15: To see a running quarterback again, to see a guy who can use that as a weapon, more so than Raiola, where he escaped a couple times and could throw pretty well on the run, this guy is really going to use this and be able to challenge defenses. Be able to, frankly, if you break off a few runs like that early in the season, early in games, you're going to affect the way defenses will play. Mm-hmm. And that opens up the pass game. That opens up things for the running backs. And obviously the offensive line potentially improving just helps all of this, right? It raises all boats. But the turnover thing is a worry, but I feel like the percentages have gone down and the threat of the run And the way he will utilize that is just another arrow in the quiver of Dana Holgorsen that he can use in how he designs this 2026 offense.
16: Yeah, and you know, if a guy can run, they're devoting more resources to try and stop him. They're keeping a spy in the box, or they're having one of the defensive backs at least keep an eye on him that you would normally have in coverage. So hopefully that opens up some throwing lanes as well. So obviously that running can be, it can have multiple benefits beyond just, hey, he can run around. You know, it can open some things up offensively. But you know, the fumble numbers going up, I mean, obviously he was a little higher volume runner last year than he had been the first 2 years in his Virginia career. So that's important too. Can he protect the ball? Again, he going up in weight class here in terms of competition, you know, you're dealing with bigger guys hitting you harder, when you're running in the Big Ten as opposed to when you're in the Mountain West and opposed to, what he saw last year. So can he protect the football? Mission one, do no harm. Protect the football. Protect the football. And you know, Raiola did that to a fault last year. And so maybe 90% of that football protection impulse is where we need to be.
15: Yeah. Well, and so as we continue on with the other previews as we go, the way that the receivers and tight ends, the composition of that room, they're not as strong as maybe you'd want them to be for a first year quarterback coming in. Obviously, I think everybody's pretty enamored with Ja'Cory Barney's skill set, though he hasn't really translated that to production in terms of the offense. And Isaiah Hunter, They really worked the heck out of that little wide receiver screen pass, but there's more meat on the bone there for him. And you know what you can get out of Kwasi Gilmer, the UCLA transfer, maybe Quinn Clark takes another step. You've got some newcomers that might be able to step in as well, from the freshman and redshirt Franks. But I still think the way that Holgorsen calls the games are going to be paramount for a lot of things. Most notably for how Calandria kind of gets his feet underneath him. And it is nice to have that ramp up in terms of the schedule where you've got some easy competition relative to the rest of the Big Ten schedule to start things off. You get him kind of worked in there and you figure out some things with this offense, because there's the running game is going to be, I think, giving everybody a little bit of consternation until they see it. Because there's not a productive running back at the college level that you can point to and say, oh, well, We know that they're going to be fine there because he's done it before and he's done it before. None of these guys have done it before. They're betting on the offensive line and they're betting on the design and development. So until you see the run game, it's really going to be in a lot of people's minds. Okay, well, Calandria can take some chances downfield and he can run a little bit. Boil it down to basics. That's kind of the framework of the offense until you see it from the running game. So for me, it's get the skeleton of the offense kind of built and then kind of flesh it out in those first few games. And then you'll kind of have an idea of what you can do going into Big Ten play, because it's you're going to need to have a little bit of an identity before you get to the Michigan State and Maryland games. If you do have that identity, I feel pretty good about those games being wins that Nebraska can get to potentially get to 5-0 before Indiana. But you've got to find that identity first, and I don't know that you're going to be able to know that before you start playing those games.
16: Yeah, it's going to be settling these parts together to know how they work together. And you know, to feel good about the offense moving into the second half of the schedule, it's going to have to look pretty good, quite frankly, by the end of non-conference. I mean, game one, okay, if it's a little choppy, that makes sense. But by the end of game two, and certainly by the North Dakota game, if this offense is going to succeed in the Big Ten, it's going to have to be pretty fluid by the end of non-con, because we know the Big Ten's a great defensive league, and the schedule set up the way it is, it's going to be really challenging for this team to move the ball the second half of the year with a good offense. And so with an offense that you're not entirely sure about, it's going to be a real tall task.
15: Yeah, there is some, if you just look at last year, for Calandria, he actually performed a little bit better on the road. If you kind of dig into the numbers, you look at his road home splits, had good success in his one Big Ten game last year. I forget who they played, UNLV, but 3 touchdowns, 0 interceptions, 203 yards passing. He obviously played at UNLV last year, and I think this is going to be a sticking point for a lot of people who don't want to drink the Kool-Aid early on. Oh, it's UNLV, it's the Mountain West, it's not, you know, that level of competition doesn't translate. He has played ACC football for 2 years. It's not just you're grabbing this guy from the lower levels and seeing if he can do it. A la Gronowski from Iowa last year from the Missouri Valley Conference. No, he's played against ACC competition. Now, he had more success at UNLV, so it's remains to be seen whether that translates, obviously. But I do think the combination of, you know, being able to mold the offensive plan around him and his skill set, the better offensive line, and obviously I think everybody is on board with Jeep Wade and Lonnie Teasley in terms of coaching these guys up, that those pieces are certainly going to help. You just wonder, at least I do, and I think that this will bear out as we kind of go on through the rest of these previews. I wonder about what you have at running back and what you have at pass catcher, at receiver and tight end. Just those positions, those players are going to have to help Calandria out quite a bit, and there's a lot of unproven at the college level production there. So Calandria might be asked to carry a little bit of that load early on until some of these guys kind of figure out their roles.
16: No doubt about it. And there again, that might be where the value of Calandria's playmaker is, to where he's able to kind of force guys into situations where he's putting a ball in a tight window and a guy makes a catch. And then the next time he plays with a little more confidence. That's certainly kind of the script that you hope it follows this year.
15: Yeah. All right. Last thing, we'll give everybody a 1 through 10. On our confidence rating in the quarterback position going into the 2026 season. I'll go first. I'm going to go 7. I like the fact that he's got the production at a couple of different places, and he's already done the transfer thing, and it went fairly well, and they've got a lot to work with in terms of the passing, the running ability. Obviously, the turnovers are a concern, but I like the fact that you've got a guy who's experienced. because you don't have that at other positions on the offense. So I'm going to go 7. How about you?
16: I'm going to go 5. I'm flatly worried about his turnover issues at Virginia. I'm worried that that's closer to the quarterback that he is. We're not stuck with that idea. He could have gained in confidence and knowledge last year at UNLV, but you know, I'll be real honest. I'll believe it when I see it. And so right now it's just, now I think there's plenty of good there, but the turnovers have me scared.
15: Yeah, fair enough. That is the quarterback position preview. We'll get Michael Brunson's thoughts here as well as we bring him in next segment from Husker 24/7. A lot of recruiting news to get to with Brunts. A certain 2027 class quarterback may or may not have received a boost in the rankings over the last couple of weeks. We'll talk to Brunts about that and the work that Rule and staff have been putting in for this class of 2027 as well. Plus, Nate and I's thoughts on the Brendan Sorsby-esque show that is going on in college sports as well. We'll get to all that and more coming up here on the KLIN Husker Hour.
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22: And another 3-2 on the way. Change up, swatted by Kevinson into center for a hit. Williams scores. Kaneda has scored, and this game is tied at 2. Now the runner trying to score. Kaur, and she comes in. Kaur scores. 3-2 Nebraska. Oh, baby! Single up the middle by Hannah Kamensen. The first two runners scored. And then as the throw got away from the cutoff person, Poor saw that ball rolling toward third base, toward the dugout, and she turned back the afterburners, and she scored to give the Huskers the lead. How about a little ball don't lie, huh, UCLA?
21: The Huskers made their first NCAA Women's College World Series appearance since 2013 and finished the season with a 52-8 record.
22: 1-2 with two outs, and the base is empty. Nebraska leads UCLA 7-2 in the top of the seventh. Fromm with a 1-2. Suarez swings and misses. Strike 3, and Nebraska has won the 2026 Big Ten Tournament Championship. The Huskers, the undisputed Big Ten champs.
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15: Let's change the subject to someone else. All right, well, after that stirring U.S. soccer game last night, we go to the Tim Ream of the Husker Hour guest list. It's Michael Brunts from Husker 24/7. Brunts, were you taking in some soccer last night?
23: Yeah, I watched a little bit of soccer. I watched a little bit of South Africa and Mexico, too. So
15: there you go.
23: Getting around the world a little bit.
15: All right, how far is U.S. going? Call your shot.
23: I don't know. After last night, I was like, that was, I don't know if that was fool's gold or what, but round of 16, is that too ambitious?
15: Oh, I like it. I think that's the benchmark. I think they can get there. That would be two knockout round wins It'd be one to get there. Yeah. Paraguay was really good defensively in qualifying. They beat Brazil and Argentina. No, I don't think it's fool's gold. I think this team is legit. So,
23: okay. Well, there you go.
15: I'm right there with you. And I think there are questions as Nate and I just previewed quarterback as we're going through position previews this summer. I think there are questions about whether Anthony Calandria's numbers at UNLV are fool's gold, whether his experience from the lower levels can translate up. He's obviously played at Virginia as well. Where are you at on Anthony Calandria, the presumed starter for 2026, and what your expectations are for him as the starter for this team?
23: Yeah, I'm curious to kind of see a little bit more of, you know, what we heard during the spring was that, you know, this is a guy that extends plays, you know, a lot of volatility in terms of, you know, the potential for big plays because wide receivers have more time to work downfield and kind of have the backyard nature of things.

0: don't know. I mean, I think that there's, I think a little bit of juice is okay at the quarterback spot, and having that big play potential. You're also, I think, going to have the potential for turnovers baked into that as well. But, you know, I'm at least intrigued by the direction that Nebraska's offense seems to be going, in part because of what he kind of brings to the table.
1: Where is that balance for you, Michael, as far as, you know, risk factor versus the possibility of getting big plays? Because, you know, I think Dylan Raiola protected the ball to a fault. He protected the ball. He was afraid to go downfield, to put it bluntly. Where is that balance for you? Because, of course, the history of this program, especially in the last decade or so, has been that the big problem has been quarterback giveaways.
0: Yeah, well, that it is finding that balance. And you know, Nebraska, I think in the past, has maybe not had the kind of, you know, they've had the turnovers, but maybe not the big plays in the passing offense. And so I think if you could, you know, the thing that Nebraska's kind of had to battle the last couple of years, they have not run a lot of plays. They have, you know, not had a ton of possessions. The games have tended to be pretty low possession contests. And, you know, can you steal a few possessions with a big play? I think that's something that Nebraska kind of needs to find a way to do, because it is really difficult to put together long drives and live that way. I mean, if you do that enough, you're kind of resigning yourself to these one score games. And that's just kind of a tough way to live. So, you know, for me, I'm willing to accept a turnover or two, or trying to force a ball downfield if, you know, you also get the payoff of, you know, maybe a long touchdown catch, or, you know, one of those kind of big kind of game changing type touchdowns. So I think it's okay. I mean, I think it's okay to have that. I think, you know, the hope is that this defense is also going to force a few turnovers of their own this year. And maybe that kind of balances itself out. But I agree with you. I mean, I think at times last year and the year before that, it felt like, you know, there was certainly an emphasis on protecting the ball, which is important to do. But I agree with you, Nate, that it did almost kind of come at a, you know, a detriment to the offense, because you were just not enough explosiveness there.
2: Husker 24/7's Michael Bruntz joining us here on Husker Hour, talking quarterbacks. And speaking of quarterback, there is a certain someone in the class of 2027 that now has a fifth star in 24/7's rankings. I think Husker fans knew, Bruntz, that they had a pretty good quarterback commit in Trey Taylor, but now folks in the industry think he may be the best quarterback in the class of 2027.
0: Yeah, no, that was, I think, a long time coming, for sure. You know, if you've kind of tracked Trey Taylor at all over the, you know, was it 13 months, almost going on 14 months that he's been committed to Nebraska, it's just really been kind of a slow, steady rise. Like, he's got the arm talent. I think he thinks through the game really well. And, you know, our national evaluators have seen him live in a number of settings, whether it's, you know, the Elite 11s, you know, the 7-on-7 national tournaments, you know, going off a film from his high school stuff. They saw him at the Battle of the Boneyard last year in Lincoln. And it's just this steady improvement and progression. And you know, I think they've just been really impressed by that, because, I mean, you know, some guys have bad days. Some guys take steps back. Some guys don't handle the pressure of being a top quarterback very well. And he's kind of done all of that. So, you know, as it stands right now, there's kind of a group of three quarterbacks in the class of 2027. Trey Taylor's at number 8 overall. Izzy Abrams, who's committed to, I believe, Florida, is right behind him at 9. And then there's another quarterback behind him at 10. And I think those are kind of the top three quarterbacks that you're going to see throughout this year, and battling it out for that top spot. But, I mean, 24/7 Sports moved Trey Taylor, I think, from 37 overall up to number 8.

0: lot of that is just because, you know, he's every opportunity that he's had to impress and compete and show what he can do, he's backed it up. So I think they're really big believers in what he can be long-term. Izzy Abrams committed to Miami, by the way, and Elijah Haven at number 10 committed to Alabama. So those are kind of the three guys that are in that top group right now, with Trey Taylor just at the front of that.
1: How much of an effect? I mean, you look at all the commits that Nebraska has gotten lately, very active in the trenches. How much of an effect do you think it is, especially with these offensive recruits, that they have a five-star quarterback leading the offense that they're coming to play with?
0: It's a big piece of it. I mean, I think Trey Taylor's been a very active peer recruiter. I mean, among the most that I can recall in 15 years of doing this. He's been really aggressive with, getting guys' ears. Even going back to last year, anytime there was a visit weekend, he was around Lincoln. Just making a chance to kind of sell the program and surround himself with good talent. Definitely the offensive line, I think, has been kind of one of the big stories of the 2027 class so far. Nebraska's added a bunch of talent there. They've got two more kind of top targets on campus this weekend along the offensive line. So, interestingly, the wide receiver position is one that's probably been a little bit thin. With being around him, but I can't recall too many Nebraska commits that have been as active as Trey Taylor's been as a peer recruiter. And certainly, being in Lincoln, going to Millard South, he's going to have opportunities to be around even more, which, it's one thing if I understand, relationships with coaches are huge. There's NIL components, all that stuff that kind of goes into a decision. But I think it still is really valuable to have a really good peer recruiter selling your program to other recruits.
2: We'll get you there in this one. Last weekend was obviously a huge recruiting weekend as Nebraska has racked up, what I think, six commits from that weekend alone. Are we expecting any more movement this weekend? I know June's a pretty busy recruiting month.
0: Yeah, a little bit smaller group this week that's in town, but I think Nebraska's in a good spot for a few of the guys that are visiting this weekend. Jalen Hill, a defensive back out of California. I like where Nebraska is for him. Kyler Kuhn and Barrett Kittrell are the two offensive linemen that I kind of referred to earlier. Iowa's in with both of those guys. Missouri's in with Kuhn as well. Nebraska's going to kind of have to make the numbers work and everything, see how everything shapes out. But I think those, Nebraska's really done the work with those two. I think Nebraska could bat a pretty high percentage with a number of the guys that are on campus this weekend. There's seven total. So, the one problem that Nebraska has, which I guess is a good one, is their class is filling up pretty fast. You've got to maybe put a little pressure on guys to say, look, like if you want in, you got to jump in now. But, certainly with the way June started last weekend, I don't think it could have gone much better for Nebraska on the recruiting trail.
2: That's Michael Bruns, Husker 24/7, joining us here, breaking down recruiting and helping us with the quarterback preview this offseason. Bruns, we'll be catching up with you again down the road. Enjoy the rest of the World Cup and the offseason.
0: Sounds good. Thanks, guys.
2: All right. There he goes, Michael Bruns, Husker 24/7, our Tim Ream. the captain of the guest list here on Husker Hour. All right. We do want to get to this this ridiculous story that's hitting college sports with Brennan Sorsby, whether you can actually have integrity in the results of games with a guy who's admittedly bet on his own team before. And what do you what can you do with this situation before the season starts? We'll get Nate and I's thoughts on that. Plus, some national champions out of the track and field competition from out in Oregon. A couple Huskers going to come home with some hardware. We'll let you know who when we come back here on the KLIN Husker Hour.
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11: 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The sky is glowing. 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
2: Well, in another example this week of whatever you think about any part of America, if you think you're going to get the outcome you need from the court system to fix everything, another reminder that that's not going to happen with the Brendan Sorsby decision from Texas, as he's allowed to play, apparently, which that's not the ruling from the judge. The judge technically said it's just going to kick it down the road, but the trial isn't until February, so it essentially leaves him eligible to play unless there's some sort of intervention from the Texas Supreme Court. And Nate, I'll start with your thoughts on this. How in the world do you go forward as college sports, college football in particular, if this guy's allowed to play?
1: That's a great question. It's nakedly obvious that any rules that college athletics want to enforce virtually about anything are unenforceable, because I mean, what are we selling here in athletics, pro, college, high school? It's that two teams are playing under a fair set of rules to give their best efforts. And if a guy is gambling on his own team, you know, that also means there are times that he's not gambling on his own team, which means he's not going to try as hard, or for some reason, he doesn't believe as much in his chances of winning. And, you know, that affects what plays you show, what plays you run. And so this is a, or he knows something, player injuries, matchups, etc., that would lead him to believe that betting on his own team was not a good idea, was a losing proposition. And so if the NCAA can't enforce that, the very idea that the games that they're staging are fair, what can they enforce? I mean, you know, are these my emotional support steroids that I am injecting at the coin flip at the 50-yard line? You know, the fact that they say, oh, he, you know, he's got an addiction, and only in the framework of our football program is he going to find, you know, cure and salvation. I think it's pretty nakedly obvious that they're saying, we can't win without this guy, and we paid good money for him, so we want him. And if the NCAA can't say to Texas Tech, no, this is a bad idea, what can they prevent? What can they say? And, you know, Texas Tech has dug their heels in. They've said, absolutely, we are going to fight this to the death. Well, it might be coming.
2: Yeah, there are a couple of thoughts that I have on this whole thing. I think, number one, you mentioned how Texas Tech's leadership is dug in on this. I wonder if you ask Texas Tech, like, who's in charge over here? Who's making the decisions over here? I don't think it would be the president or the chancellor or even the head coach or the athletic director. I think it'd be Cody Campbell.
1: Yep.
2: He's the guy that paid the money to Brendan Sorsby. He's the guy who's coming out trying to get this bill passed. And he's the guy who gave money to the Texas Attorney General, who the Texas Attorney General then came out and threatened lawsuits against the Big 12 and its member schools if they decided not to play against Texas Tech this season. So That's a mess, and the wrong guy's in charge there. It's one thing to have the big boosters helping to fund the roster and build up your roster. It's another thing for the big booster to be funding the guy's legal team and making sure that he can play no matter the cost. That's one thought I have. Another, you have Joey McGuire come out and say, and this is a direct quote, it's not murder, it's not beating somebody about Brendan Sorsby, which, sure, you're right about that. It's not physical harm to others, but that's not really the bar I don't think we want to set. But there's a reason gambling is the line that hasn't been crossed in sports. It's why Pete Rose and the Black Sox have been banned for life. You can't count on the integrity of the outcome if you think that the guy who's playing in the game might be betting on it. The Cincinnati game against Nebraska. Did he throw that duck up in the air intentionally because he didn't want to win the game? He said he only bet for his teammates against Indiana, never against them. But how can you trust the guy going forward? The third thing is, and we got to get to our last break here, if you are a Texas Tech fan, how can you be feeling about this? And some I know are like if you go to message board, some are like, oh yeah, we're the villain, we're gonna win, and they can't stop us. I do think back to the closest comparison that I have for Nebraska fans in the mid-90s. Like, there was the win at all costs mantra that people kind of placed blame on Osborne with Lawrence Phillips and other situations. Well, you're only playing this kid because you want to win. That's the closest. Like, if you're a Nebraska fan and you're old enough to remember those times, I mean, think back. Were you okay with that? Were you okay with guys who were playing who had allegations of physical harm to others? Whatever you think of that's not the same, but it's a similar win at all costs mindset that does infect sports at times, and I don't think is helpful. This is certainly a completely different situation, but it's a mess. I hope more people are like Troy Dannon and they come out and take a public stand against this. Results be, you know, legal stuff's going to happen. People are going to threaten legal action. The Texas Attorney General has already threatened legal action against the Big 12. I just hope this kid doesn't see the field because, to your point, there's no going back from it. There's just no going back from something like this if you allow this guy with what he has admitted to doing to play college sports. There's no coming back from it. All right, we're going to get you ready for the weekend. We will be right back after this to finish up the show, get you on your way with there's a lot going on, not only in Lincoln, but in the sports world. And plus, the national champions for Huskers track and field. That's next here on Husker Hour.
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9: Ty ready to work at 2-2 with nobody on and two outs. Here's the pitch. Swing and a miss. Got him swinging on a pitch down at his ankles. Horn, two strikeouts in the first, two here in the second for a clean inning.
13: The Huskers hosted their first NCAA regional at Haymarket Park since 2008 and finished the season with a 43-17 overall record.
9: Right on left, second and third, 9-8 game, two outs in the 10th. Bender's first. High pop fly, right side of the infield. Who's got it? It's Stokes, makes the catch! Ball game, a marathon thriller, and the Huskers take down number 7 Auburn. Oh, they had to dig about as deep as you possibly could. Winning run and scoring position, it does not matter. 9-8 final.
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2: All right, we got to get running here. Congratulations to Dylan Wicker, won the national championship in the pole vault, and Axelina Johansson made her fourth national title in shot put out at the national championships for track and field. Congrats to them. College World Series underway. Savannah Bananas at Memorial Stadium tonight. And, of course, World Cup. Go, go, USA. That's going to do it for us. Thanks to Michael Bruns. Thanks to Kenny Larrabee. For Nate, I'm Cole. RIP, Brian Kaufman. Go Big Red.
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16: Is there a deal or not? I'm Paul Stevens, Fox News. U.S. and Iranian officials have reportedly made, quote, significant progress, unquote, on coming to a deal to end the conflict in Iran. At the White House, we get Fox's Rich Edson.
17: Senior administration official says the two sides are about 80-85% of the way there. Iranian Foreign Minister Abbas Araghchi writes a deal, quote, has never been closer. Pending its finalization, the media should refrain from entering speculation about its content. Specifics are unclear, though a senior administration official suggested an initial phase would extend the ceasefire for 60 days when Iran would reopen the Strait of Hormuz, agree to dismantle its nuclear material and ship it out of the country, and end its support for terrorist groups across the region. If Iran hits certain performance metrics, then it could receive access to billions in frozen assets.
16: Now, the deal could be sealed within days, a ceasefire agreed to in mid-April, but the two sides have since exchanged intermittent fire, with strikes escalating this week, even as diplomacy tried to inch forward. House lawmakers going home this past Thursday for a week-long break, letting a key intelligence tool lapse after both chambers failed to extend FISA's controversial Section 702.
18: Both the House and Senate failed to extend a program allowing for the warrantless surveillance of foreign targets after Democrats, like Virginia Senator Mark Warner, said they couldn't abide by the president's Housing Finance Agency director, Bill Pulte, being selected as director of national intelligence.
4: And put a political hack into one of our most critical national security positions.
18: But President Trump then announced he was selecting the U.S. attorney in Manhattan for the role, saying Pulte would only be there temporarily.
19: Running it for a short while we get a very talented person, Jake Layton, in. As you know, Jake Clayton's an incredible talent.
18: As far as when they could vote again on FISA, the House is not back in session until June 23rd. Jessica Rosenthal, Fox News.
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20: Temperatures being 30 degrees above average.
13: 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Just click listen, then swipe right and hear the latest news updates on your time. 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
16: Tyler Robinson's lawyers want the prosecution to be punished for what they call a media tour about the Charlie Kirk murder case. Kristen Goodwin with more.
22: Lawyers for Tyler Robinson asking Judge Tony Graff to reprimand Utah County prosecutors they say violated a gag order by speaking to the press about a ballistics report.
23: The number one remedy in this case, Your Honor, is for this court to preclude the state from seeking the death penalty against Mr. Robinson.
22: Defense Attorney Richard Novak. Prosecutors argue they were responding to misinformation about a preliminary finding where experts couldn't immediately match bullet fragments with a gun allegedly used by Robinson. The 23-year-old is charged with aggravated murder in the September fatal shooting of conservative activist Charlie Kirk. Robinson has yet to enter a plea. Judge Graff says he'll issue a decision on the contempt allegation at a later date. Kristen Goodwin, Fox News.
16: Well, the National Basketball Association season could end tonight in San Antonio.
24: The New York Knicks lead the NBA Finals 3-1 after their record-setting 29-point comeback in Game 4 Wednesday, leading to this question for Knicks guard Jalen Brunson at Friday's news conference.
25: Does it feel like you guys are one step away from a championship, or even different than the other games in the finals?
26: 0-0.
24: Spurs star Victor Wembanyama says his team can't worry about letting Game 4 get away any longer.
26: It felt like there was a time to process that and to really dwell on it, but not anymore.
24: A Knicks win would give New York its first championship since 1973. A Spurs win means Game 6 back in New York Tuesday. Kevin Uresky, Fox News.
16: And to the FIFA World Cup, the U.S. beats Paraguay 4-1 last night in their first World Cup match. Their next match coming up next Friday, 3 p.m. Eastern Time, against a squad from Australia. U.S. and Australia next Friday. I'm Paul Stevens, and this is Fox News.
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27: Temperature Sunday morning will be starting off into the mid to upper 60s, while we will only climb up into the upper 70s to right around 80 degrees for the afternoon. It's because we'll see mostly cloudy skies throughout the day, and a chance for showers and thunderstorms as well. Smaller chance into the morning, a much higher chance into the afternoon. On and off in nature, not a complete washout. From the 10-11 Severe Weather Center, I'm meteorologist Carmelo Latuca.
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0: Welcome to Executive Travel Talk. I'm Steve Glenn.
3: I'm Paul Glenn.
0: You know, Paul, this week is a fun week. Later on in the show, we're going to talk about Southwest Airlines. Every time we do a podcast about Southwest, we get a lot of hits.
3: It does get a lot of hits.
0: Yeah, so. It seems like when they see Southwest, they like to read.
3: It's a cult following.
0: Yeah, they like to watch it or read it. And there have been so many changes about Southwest. Later on in the show, we're going to talk about the famous $69 airfare sale. Is that the greatest story ever told? And you're going to learn more about it. But before we get to that, we get a little session here that talks about basically all the things that are happening this summer. I'm headed for a cruise.
3: Yeah.
0: The cruise starts in Barcelona, Spain. It goes over to Portugal, one of your favorite areas.
3: Love it.
0: And
3: except then, for this, it'll be interesting to hear what your experience is this time of year. When I went, it was in January, so the off season. And so we had the whole place to ourselves. So hearing your experience in Porto during the hot season, heavy season, will be interesting.
0: Yeah, and so, and you know, I'm a fat boy, so I don't really like the heat. And so, June shouldn't be.
3: And a cruise. The nice thing about a cruise, I'm sure you have a balcony.
0: Yeah.
3: Okay, I'd be shocked otherwise. So you can always get out when the boat's moving. Open up that the windows there, or the balcony, and get that fresh air moving.
0: And that reminds me of something. You said, I'm sure I always get a balcony. Ladies and gentlemen, I want to tell you one thing about a cruise. Never, never, never get an inside cabin. Never. Don't skimp. Get, you know, I know you've seen the $599 for a week on a cruise at the inside cabin, or one without a balcony, and you're stuck with a window, a porthole. Ladies and gentlemen, if you're going to travel, travel in a way that is memorable, and you do that with a balcony so that you can travel. It doesn't cost that much more, and you're going to travel in a
3: your
0: style that
3: experience is so much
0: so
3: better.
0: Much better. So that's my one takeaway for us on the radio show today.
3: With the cruise, and so where else are you going? Porto and Barcelona,
0: and then I go all the way down to Morocco.
3: Never
0: been to Morocco. Okay. Can you believe it?
3: So you'll have lots of things to talk about.
0: Yeah, I'll be coming home, and I'll be like an encyclopedia. #, do you know what an encyclopedia even is?
5: No.
0: He doesn't know what it is. So, or how about a Wikipedia?
5: I bet
0: now we're talking. So, it's so fun to do it. My wife, Marie, really enjoys getting away with me on cruises.
3: Cruises are nice.
0: You won't believe this. You know how many cruises I've been on?
3: How many?
0: Over 60 now.
3: Ooh, wow.
0: Can you believe that?
3: And you're always
0: I don't go on cruises in the last 10 years, hardly.
3: And you change carriers all the time, so you don't have a status or anything with
0: No,
3: find someplace new and different and jump on.
0: Yeah. You know, if I had status, they'd give me a butler, and then the question becomes, what do you do with a butler? Oh, I've never figured that one out. I don't want him to unpack my underwear. I don't have fancy shoes to have him shine. What did it say? Bring a canops or whatever they call all those in the afternoon to eat on. Ladies and gentlemen out there in Radio Land, if you know what you can use a butler for, I need to put that ChatGPT. What do I use a butler for?
3: Well, that's a country boy from Nebraska. You need a butler for.
0: So
3: where else? So you're those three. Is that it?
0: That's primarily
3: a couple
0: it.
3: Days at sea, couple massages, I'm sure.
0: Two massages. Okay. At the man, are those expensive? They're $200 plus an hour.
3: There's a place right here at 70th and A that's $65.
0: And now we're talking. Uh-huh. I love that. And so before I go, I usually get a pedicure.
3: Okay.
0: Here.
3: You got to get pretty.
0: Well, because I wear regular shoes every day, and when I get there, I kind of put on my
3: a little more comfortable tennis shoes.
0: I put on actually some.
3: I don't see you in flip flops.
0: No, I put on some Keen.
3: They're kind of slippers.
0: Yeah, type of thing. So, anyway, so that cruise will last, and then from there. We're sneaking up to Ireland, and from there we're going over to Italy for the Montone Blues Festival. The Delta Wires is headlining, and they're from San Francisco. a blues jazz band, eight members, and they're actually cutting a record.
3: Do you during
0: call
3: the
0: it a
3: festival.
0: Record anymore? You calling a cutting a video and recording at the blues festival?
3: Nice.
0: So I know we're bringing over Ryan Swihart, and he's going to help us set all that up. And some friends of ours, McWilliams, are coming over with us. And
3: it's a party just for you guys.
0: It is. Just I don't know if we'll ever come home. Will we, Ryan? not going to come home.
3: So this in the future will be me in this room and Steve via computer with a glass of wine from Cantina Blasi or La Antica Oysteria.
0: In Ireland, I'm hoping to stop by the Jameson distillery.
3: Yeah, I was there a year ago.
0: Yeah, and they have this whiskey. Do you have an E in whiskey?
3: Depends where you're at in the world.
0: In Ireland?
3: In Ireland.
0: With an E, isn't it?
3: I believe with an E.
0: Yeah, and so it's called Redbreast 12, and that they make it there. It's their fancy.
3: At Jameson?
0: Beer. Yeah.
3: Okay.
0: So. And everybody says it's better than Jameson. So anyway, so be looking on the south coast by Cork in a town called Cove, C-O-B-H. It's where, guess what? It is the second largest port.
3: Cruise port.
0: Yeah. Natural.
3: Couple hundred cruises a year stop there?
0: Yeah, a couple hundred cruises a year stop right in there. So that's where all the British Isle cruises stop. And that's where the Titanic.
3: Oh yeah, I knew
0: from.
3: That name of that town was familiar. So okay.
0: Yeah. And the
3: so are you going to stand? Are you going to stand up at the top of the front of the uh-huh. ship and
0: like,
3: and
0: what was that dude's
3: Marie's
0: going
3: to hold you?
0: Name,
3: Leonardo DiCaprio.
0: That's me.
3: That's you.
0: Uh-huh. Hey, but you know the thing about travel, it's fun because you come back with stories.
3: Yeah,
0: it's like the storytelling of your life.
3: It's either the experience or it's going to be the things that were amazing or the things that go yeah. awry.
0: Yeah.
3: You know, that's the thing. It's
0: yeah,
3: so
0: like,
3: much beyond your control.
0: Like losing my suitcase in France and having to come up with orange and green striped shorts for
3: 30
0: days.
3: Yeah.
0: Uh-huh. People were making fun of me.
3: Pointing and laughing
0: yeah.
3: with you.
0: Well, and you know, I think the attitude you got to take when you travel is kind of like, have a little fun.
3: It's an adventure.
0: Yeah.
3: You know,
0: I mean,
3: get in
0: you
3: that
0: be
3: adventure
0: serious.
3: Mindset.
0: You're going to have a delayed flight. Okay.
3: Every time.
0: You're going to have kids crying. You're going to be walking through a full airport and you just got to step back and just chuckle a little bit and say, hey, this is messy, but we're going to have fun when we get there.
3: It's all part of the event. And that's the key is who you travel with.
0: Oh, yeah.
3: You know, that's what I always say. I travel a lot, especially I'm traveling this week for business. And it's just me, you know, I'll meet with 30 other business owners in the travel industry while I'm there. But, you know, when you're traveling by yourself and you don't have somebody with you for those adventures, that takes a whole lot of that fun out of it just because you don't have those memories to share.
0: Well, we're packing for our trip and, you know, it's great to have a spouse that will go, well, did you remember this? You remember this? You know, it's a whole checklist yeah. that, of all the things that you...
3: You and I are used to just, we know we're going for meetings.
0: Oh, we got
3: throw the same things in every time. So
0: yeah.
3: when you're doing something that's more leisurely, that's very different from what our standard
0: it's
3: is.
0: It's a whole different uh-huh. world. And you know what? We're gonna take a full suitcase with us.
3: So you're going to check a bag.
0: I'm going to check a bag. You won't believe
3: sinner.
0: It.
3: You sinner.
0: I am a sinner. I hate checking bags. I hate checking bags.
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0: Welcome to this week's edition of the Weekly Travel Alert. I'm Steve Glenn.
3: I'm Paul Glenn.
0: Paul, today we're talking about Southwest Airlines. Have you ever even flown on Southwest Airlines?
3: I bet it's been well over 10 years.
0: Has it really?
3: If not 20.
0: Yeah, I probably, it's been 5 years for me since I've been on to them.
3: But I did see, and I've actually been looking at this because I've got two $500 vouchers from one of my credit cards.
0: On Southwest?
3: Yeah.
0: Wowee.
3: So I tried to go in and get them put into my system, but because I've been inactive for so long, my frequent flyer number, I think, is inaccurate. So I may have to re-sign up for them to be able to access those. And I think it's the Sapphire card.
0: Really?
3: So I bet you've got it too.
0: I don't think so. Sapphire and Southwest don't fit together. Okay. Hey, we're going to talk about Southwest and their airfare sales. And the first headline in this week's edition of the Weekly Traveler reads as follows. The $69 Southwest fare sale. Fact, fiction, or fantastic marketing. Now, when I first came out with this, the headline was "The Biggest Lie Ever Told," but I watered that down, Paul, figuring I might get somebody get suing a phone me or
3: call.
0: Something.
3: That's why you're leaving the country for 6 weeks, is so that I get the phone call.
0: Well, for 30 years, every email seems like every week it was the $59 airfare sale, the $69 airfare sale. They were talking about fly for as low as $69 one way. Well, the problem, in 30 years, I can never remember finding the $69 airfare sale. Never.
3: It's probably not ideal flying days or times or anything that's going to work for.
0: I mean,
3: it's that overnight flight that leaves at midnight going from.
0: Oh, sure. Hit on my second headline. But the point is you would think in 30 years you could find one of those low fares, but I've never been able to find it. And you would think that would really upset people after they see that and then they go in. How do they forgive Southwest that much? I wish somebody would forgive me that much.
3: I think, you know, this is probably like you and frequent flyer miles, where you have this game that you go out and figure out the best deals. That's probably the same thing for the people that are just looking to go wherever they can go, is they don't care about the time. They don't care about the day. They just want to go somewhere. And so if they can go find it at that $69, it doesn't matter.
0: Yeah, when and where. But when I saw it 2 weeks ago, then I saw it this week again, and I thought, man, oh, man, they just keep rubbing it in people's faces, and you'd think the public would get mad and say, stop advertising something that we can't find. But anyway, the second headline in this week's edition of the Weekly Traveler is sponsored by Executive Travel. You can find us on the web, Paul, at executivetravel.com. We've got a pretty easy-peasy phone number. What is that?
3: 402-435-8888.
0: And we've been doing this now for about 40 years. Enjoy doing this. Most of this podcast is sent out to 100,000 people with an email every Tuesday at 10:30 in the morning. And our hashtag Snerdly, our marketing guy, Ryan Swihart, helps us put all that together.
3: Genius that
0: pretties
3: this up by putting other things on it instead of our faces.
0: Yeah. Uh-huh. So we have fun talking about it. And related to what you were just talking about, Paul, the second headline in this week's Weekly Traveler reads, "The Southwest Airfare Sale has become almost comical. You see the ad, you click the link, and what you find is that $69 is only available on Tuesdays at 5:40 in the morning in February during a snowstorm from Wichita to Albuquerque. Okay, 3 seats available. If you want to travel on a normal date, it's $300, mm-hmm. All right, one way. And so I think it's just really been frustrating, and I can't believe that people let them get away with it.
3: No, but if you want to look at the flip side of that, it gets people excited to start thinking about traveling.
0: Oh, yeah.
3: So it actually is something that's good for us in the long term, just because, you know, if they didn't get that marketing and think, well, if I could go somewhere for $140 round trip, let's get out of here.
0: Well, maybe I should put up a free week in or a week in Italy for $99 on a website somewhere, and they click it and you say, sorry, I was just kidding, want to get you to Italy. You know, I think it could do that, but I think you got to shoot straight with people. You can't be throwing out numbers. You got to say this is very limited markets. Or certain markets, because most of the time you can't get it anywhere. And the third headline in this week's edition of the Weekly Traveler reads, Southwest Airlines moved from a low-cost carrier to a high-priced airline. Paul, all the markets that I see for Southwest today, they're the highest-priced fares.
3: Mm-hmm.
0: I'm seeing $1,000 fares on Southwest.
3: Well, they have a cult following of sorts, and they have for a long time, and they've done some good things with their marketing regarding their companion pass, if you've
0: free,
3: got the credit
0: free
3: card,
0: companion
3: things like
0: pass
3: that.
0: So, for the credit card.
3: And also, even if that ticket is $600 round trip, but if you can take a companion with you, then you're at $300 apiece. So, you know, I think they've got some niche things that they do that benefit them and make it so that they get people that are committed.
0: Well, I as as happened several years ago, Southwest finally was added onto like Google Flights so you could see some of their flights.
3: And in the GDS.
0: And in the GDS so you could compare their flights.
3: Exactly.
0: It used to be you couldn't even compare their flights.
3: You could only get them
0: so it was hidden and you thought, oh, that's low, and you found out it was high. And so now at least there's transparency, which I think that's what most people want is full transparency. And that maybe that's why they don't get upset when they go in and see the fare. They say, well, it's not 69, it's 312 each way. And then they go on and compare that on other services.
3: Yeah. I think as long as you're not just going direct and you're going out to some of those other things like Google Flights that you mentioned, at least then you can compare to what everybody else has to offer.
0: The headline on this week's edition of the Weekly Travel Alert, sponsored by Executive Travel. The fourth one reads, why the shift? Can you say Wall Street?
3: All money.
0: All this took place because we had private equity come and take a big piece of the ownership of Southwest Airlines, and they said, guys, you're not going to do it the way you used to do it anymore. You're going to start nickel and diming your customers. You're going to no longer do bags fly free, right?
3: We got rid of that.
0: A lot of that in 2025.
3: Yep.
0: Now they've got assigned seats.
3: Yep.
0: So it's no more cattle call.
3: And multiple classes of service.
0: More leg room and all that stuff. So basically, they've implemented all the money-making rules that all the other major airlines do anymore. So they basically unbundled so they can charge for all those extras. Well, and that's billions of dollars of extra revenue for them. So Wall Street has been the reason why today there's no longer bags fly free.
3: All the changes were forced by that equity group.
0: Yeah. Now, it'll be interesting to note how profitability hits the airline. Now, they also are dealing with higher fuel costs this year, just like all the airlines. It'll be interesting to see if they start removing certain flights out of the marketplace as the fuel prices stay high. So with that, The last headline on this week's edition of the Weekly Traveler reads, this does not mean Southwest never has a decent fare. Occasionally they do, Paul. And you just have to understand as a consumer, they're not a cheap airline anymore.
3: They're not a low-cost carrier.
0: That's the perfect way to say that.
3: And that's what all these adjustments have transitioned them. That's what they were considered by many for decades, and over the last handful of years, they've transitioned to they're just like the big three, as we would call them. So now we've pretty much got the big four.
0: Yeah, and when you see that, I think the bottom line is when you see that $69 airfare sale by Southwest, just understand that finding that fare on the days you want or need to go will be very difficult.
3: Well, and you also have to put it into perspective. It's also going to be into markets that are going to be more price sensitive. It's going to be more leisure markets where you don't have the corporate credit card that's coming out to pay for that flight, that really it's about the getting the right times and dates and all those things. It's going to go into the markets are going to be more price sensitive, that finding that low price ticket is going to get somebody or maybe a whole family to jump on board.
0: Now, hashtag Snerdly, a couple of years ago, you got a Southwest credit card with a Companions Fly Free. Do you still have it?
2: Yeah, the credit card, but my Companion doesn't fly free.
0: Okay. So what we found out a couple months ago was the airlines are no longer airlines. They're basically banks. They make all their money issuing credit cards
3: points.
0: And selling points to banks to pay you for charging on their credit cards. So in that case, is a perfect example, Ryan Swihart in our office got the Southwest credit card for the free companion ticket. Now that's expired. And now he still has their credit card, so they're making money off of him still, even though he's not flying. So that's an amazing thing.
3: Mm-hmm.
0: So we're in the banking business, not in the flying business anymore.
4: KLIN celebrates America's 250th birthday.
13: You may not have heard of Mary Kay and Johnny, but it was the first American situation comedy series premiering in 1947. The most famous sitcom of all starred a redheaded comedian and her real-life husband, who changed television forever when he created the first comedy series shot on film, I Love Lucy.
16: Hello, friends. I'm your vitamin and vegetable.
1: good girl.
13: The series is an indelible part of the American fabric, comedy that has earned immortality status.
5: Daria Aldinger, one person is dead and more than 20 injured after a tent collapsed at a church in Manita, Virginia during a church celebration last night.
6: The folks that observed it that were on scene indicated that when the high winds came through, very quickly the tent just catastrophically failed.
5: Bedford County Acting Fire and Rescue Chief Abby Johnston. The U.S. beat Paraguay 4-1 at L.A. Stadium last night in their opening match of the 2026 FIFA World Cup. The U.S. taking the lead just 7 minutes in.
16: Olisic running in now. In for Tyler Adams. Great first touch. Still Adams. Battling a tight angle. It's in! Flo Balogun celebrates. The flag is staying down. It's 2-0 for the United States.
5: That's Fox Sports' John Strong. 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
18: Temperature Sunday morning will be starting off into the mid to upper 60s, while we will only climb up into the upper 70s to right around 80 degrees for the afternoon. It's because we'll see mostly cloudy skies throughout the day, and a chance for showers and thunderstorms as well. Smaller chance into the morning, a much higher chance into the afternoon. On and off in nature, not a complete washout. From the 1011 Severe Weather Center, I'm meteorologist Carmelo Latuca.
19: Putting the spotlight on small businesses across America. This is Inside Business with Travis Feiling and Gary Tharnish.
20: And good morning. You are listening to Inside Business, Travis Feiling, Gary Tharnish. How are you doing this morning, Gary?
21: I woke up.
20: Oh, well.
21: Felt really great.
20: That's a step in the right direction.
21: Better every moment. So
20: that's
21: it's going to be a good day.
20: I have been so looking forward to today because we have Pat Miller on with us.
21: Yeah.
20: And he is with the small business owners community. Well, are you the CEO, the president? What exactly is your title, Pat?
22: I like to use founder. I think that fits small business. Nice. I don't know. That's what I like.
20: It's kind of all those titles are all kind of the same, but
21: yeah. And that's my favorite fish.
20: Nice. Yes. Well, for those of our Link, because we're in Lincoln and Omaha, Pat, yep. Were you J. Pat in Omaha as well?
22: Yeah, okay. Lincoln and Omaha. I was J. Pat Miller on Star in Omaha and on B107.3 in Lincoln. So
20: there you go.
22: Love Nebraska.
20: Yeah. And you were the program director here forever. I think you were the program director up there.
22: Yeah, program director in both places.
20: And then you moved to Milwaukee, right?
22: Yep.
20: And yep. What did you do in Milwaukee?
22: You came here to build a radio station and then ended up being the marketing director and then left the radio industry in 2018 to start doing what I'm doing now.
20: Nice. So when did you start the SBOC?
22: It started on June 1st, 2020 as a direct response to the pandemic. Funny radio story. In that very studio where you're standing on 9/11, when that went down, we instantly responded to the crisis and we did a drive-through fundraiser to raise money for the first responders. The city of Lincoln turned out and raised like $25,000 in like 6 hours.
20: Yeah.
21: Jeez.
20: I remember
22: Same
20: that.
22: Same thing happened in a much different way during the pandemic. I started a daily live broadcast for small business owners. And it was because nobody knew what was going on. Every chamber kind of shut down and we didn't know if we could keep our businesses open. So we started bringing people together every single day. And we did that every day for 90 days. At the end of 90 days, everyone that was showing up said, we got to stick together and get through COVID.
20: Yeah.
22: So that's what started the small business owners community June 1st, 2020.
20: That's outstanding.
21: Nice.
20: And give us that 30,000 foot view, exactly what you are doing for small business.
22: Anybody that's tried to start a small business knows that running a small business is lonely and hard. And when you're building a business, it's not an academic exercise. There's a small business lifestyle you have to maintain to be a small business owner, especially if you're a solopreneur. The challenge is, as much as your spouse cares for you, they don't understand the choices you're making.
21: Hey, that's
22: as much
21: a big
22: your
21: amen.
22: Friends want you to win, they don't understand the choices that you're making.
20: Mm-hmm.
22: The only other people that get it are other people that own businesses. So the online group, the Small Business Owners Community, is there to support and walk with small business owners while they turn their small business dreams into reality.
20: That's awesome. And that's, I mean, it's kind of what we do.
1: It's
20: really
1: so spot on.
20: It is
1: so spot on. You're not out there in the ocean by yourself. We talk about that all the time. It was one of the mistakes I made for sure in my business early on, was not asking for the help when I needed it, or knowing where to find it, mm-hmm. or where to go to mm-hmm. get that help. You know, of course, I'm very well seasoned, so I mean, it was like way before the internet. But anyway, it is so true. You know, having a place where you can go, other like-minded people. I know my spouse for sure never got the entrepreneurial spirit thing.
20: Mm-hmm. Yeah. Well, and we talk about it all the time. It's we all live in this phony Facebook world where everything is all Skittles and rainbows, and especially when you're a business owner, you're supposed to have it all together, and you're supposed to be bulletproof, and everything is just, I hung up my shingle, and I can't keep up with business, yeah. and no trials and tribulations. It's
1: And then you hide away a little more every time that happens.
20: It's true.
1: Like, why don't we be the one that comes out and say, hey, I'm having some problems making payroll. I'm having, you know, I don't understand the insurance, whatever it might be.
20: Right. Yeah.
1: Yeah. Definitely. Well, cool. This is great. So people can join this community, or is it nationwide or just in Milwaukee?
22: Yeah, we have members.

0: really comes into play, because no one wants to ask a question of a lawyer if they think the meter is going to be running as soon as they pick up the phone.
1: Right.
0: This is a chance to get an answer or two before you make the decision, which plays well into the small business lifestyle, because you can't not have lawyers. You have to have lawyers do what they do. But this is a chance to know, do I need a lawyer for this or not? That's what it's there for.
1: I can't tell you how many times I've sat down before calling my attorney and like almost scripting everything out to try and keep everything on task, because you know
2: money.
1: They're like, oh, Travis is on the phone. Click, click, start the watch. Right.
2: Yeah. Or they have a minimum an hour. Yeah. So I have enough questions. You can fill an hour.
1: That's part of it too. Yeah.
2: If you like, that's part of it too. Three other things. You know, this is interesting because I think, I remember the first time I got a letter from the IRS that I owed more money scared me to death, and I was just going to send it in. Mm-hmm. And I don't remember who I talked to that said, well, have you called your accountant? So I called my accountant and he says, now bring it in, you know, fax it to me again. Age coming in here. Anyways, taking a look at it, goes, this is bogus, whatever. And so, you know, we fought it and everything, and they wrote me a check. But I found out that statistically over 70% of the people, when they get something like that, they just pay it out of fear.
1: Oh, yeah.
2: So it'd be great to have somebody to call just for a 15-minute conversation to go, hey, this is a situation. How should I proceed?
1: Yeah, it's just legit.
2: I love that idea.
1: Because the accountants are they kind of run like lawyers these days. I mean, they're on the clock. They charge you. Mine charges by the 10-minute increment.
2: There's a shortage of them, that's for sure.
1: Yes, there is.
2: Yeah.
1: That is outstanding. So the whole idea behind this, how did you start putting this together?
0: It started with my wife. So when we moved to Milwaukee, my wife was still raising the kids throughout Lincoln and Omaha. We get to Milwaukee, the kids are old enough to be in school all day, every day. And one night at dinner, she says, I need to do something and I want to become a photographer. And if I don't start now, I don't want to turn 40 and have regret. So I want to go be an entrepreneur. So she opened a photography studio, and this was back in 2008, I think. And she's been running it ever since. And she's wildly accomplished. She's sold a gazillion dollars worth of photos and she's doing great. So I had a front row seat in my house watching someone make their small business journey happen. And we would talk every night. How's it going? What happened today? And I was kind of working with her before I was out working with other small business owners. And I was learning from her what it took to win. And along the way, she had a consultant tell her, quit, you'll never make it. She came in and told me one day about how the networking events were going. Yeah. Like, it's a jungle out there. Yes. It's hard.
2: Yeah.
1: I remember I was still working at the radio station when Shannon started our marketing firm.
2: Sure.
1: And I was just like you're like absorbing all this, but 80% of it doesn't even seem real. And yeah. I remember one time she's explaining to me, she goes, well, whatever the employees pay in taxes, I have to match. I'm like, that doesn't sound right.
2: Certainly does.
1: And you start learning all these things like, wait, what? You have to match. And now we're full-blown business owners. Shannon and I both own businesses now. And it's like, oh, my gosh, who had any idea?
2: Yeah. Well, and so you had a ringside seat to what the needs of an entrepreneur starting, especially a solopreneur, needed. And you probably saw all these areas that needed to be filled or that were questions or difficult. And the two of you are out there probably going, hey, you know, she's bouncing stuff off you. And I mean, I would imagine you saw a lot of need.
0: Yeah, a lot of need. She was out there building her business. Then I left the radio station and started consulting small businesses. And I was consulting businesses for 2.5 years before the SBOC was launched. And then it launched, and I just have always treated the SBOC, to be honest, KOIL, it's kind of like KLIN. I think of it as a leadership position. I'm here to lead my members,
1: right,
0: to help them build the small business lifestyle that turns their dream into a winner. So I'm hosting events, I'm hosting conferences, I'm hosting meetups, I'm hosting networking gatherings, I'm creating content. I've got a daily live show that I host. It's all kind of like a radio station without a signal.
2: You're kind of like a concierge at a hotel in a way, too. Right? So small businesses that call in and say, I have this challenge or whatever, you can send them where they need to go. I mean, it sounds like you'd have services like that, which are awesome as well.
0: Yeah, that's the fastball of the community. We call it the Idea Slam.
2: Yeah.
0: And in the Idea Slam, I host it just like this show. Okay, Gary, how can we help you today? Oh, yeah, the flower thing, and I need to

0: know about this and what should we do? And then I would facilitate a conversation with everyone in the group to offer their perspective. Because when you're an entrepreneur, you know how to do one thing, but you have no idea how to do everything else.
1: I know. So
0: this is a group of people that can share their experience to help you decide what to do next. And it helps you move faster and make fewer mistakes and make more money.
1: Outstanding. Well, I know we have a break coming up here, so let's run to that real quick. And when we come back, I want to talk a little bit about some of the videos that you put out on the daily basis and also how radio has kind of prepared you for business and moving into this. So you're listening to Inside Business, Travis Filing, Gary Tharnisch, talking with Pat Miller from the Small Business Owners Community. And we will have more right after this break.
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1: And we're back on Inside Business, Travis Feiling, Gary Tharnish, talking with Pat Miller, the founder of Small Business Owners Community. And I want to talk a little bit about the whole reason I reached out to you was there was this little short, and I think it was on LinkedIn or something. And Pat goes, okay. If I don't remember who, it was like one of the sharks, right? If some business entrepreneur bought your business, do you think that they would do better and make more money at your business than you're doing right now?
12: Well, it takes money to make money. So, yeah, if they have a lot more money, that might help.
1: There's some truth to that. But at the same time, even if they didn't put money behind it, I mean, it was kind of a gut punch. Like, oh,
12: yeah,
1: I know they would do it, even though I've been in this industry for 25, 30 years, they would probably do better. And is that, man, it really makes you stop and think. And it was kind of a gut punch, but I enjoyed it very much. And then I went and watched a few other ones, which were just outstanding. And it's really good questions. And for me, I think going onto your YouTube channel and just watching a couple of those shorts, if that doesn't give you a kick in the pants every morning, right?
12: No kidding.
1: I'm thinking the other one I saw was, it was like, and I'm paraphrasing here, so you feel free to jump in, Pat, but it was, how many hours do you actually work in a day?
0: Oh, yeah.
1: Right? Because it's not eight. You know it's not eight.
12: Oh, mine's a gazillion. It seems like lately.
1: But actual work. Actual head down,
0: right,
1: eyes on the prize work.
12: Well, I would say for me, it's way different than being at a factory where you're putting the piece in constantly and you have to go for sure.
1: Right.
12: I mean, I have a job that takes a lot of creative thinking, kind of critical thinking if I make this move, what's the next move? So I don't know. I started working at 7 a.m. today. At 10:30, I ran errands till 1. And then it seems like I've been on the phone ever since until this show. So I guess, yeah, maybe.
1: See, I looked at it and I'm like, and it's like being honest.
12: Mm-hmm.
1: 4, maybe.
12: Mine's more than that. But, you know, not all year long. I mean, I have several months where that's not the case at all. I might play my drums for 2 hours and sit behind the piano and whatever. Yeah, interesting.
1: Well, and I got rid of all my social media because I'm like, I'm done. Social media, it's a colossal time suck for me. Right.
12: Yeah.
1: And then I get on to I started getting into LinkedIn, and LinkedIn, it's like, oh, well, this is business and it's business people. And next thing you know, I'm doom scrolling on LinkedIn.
12: Yeah. You know, having had this business before this for 38 years, the flower and plant shop, and then prior to that, always working. And then anyway, now being in the real estate business, what I have learned the most, I think. And it kind of plays to this, where it's like, how many hours do you work a week? As an entrepreneur, I felt like I worked 24 hours a day for 365 days a year because it never left my mind. Yep. So my big phrase for this year is be where my feet are. You know, just where if I'm with the grandkids, I'm with the grandkids. If I'm on this radio show, I'm with the radio show. I'm not thinking about the 15 fires I have to put out tomorrow or whatever it might
1: right.
12: be. Right. That's so when you look at, I don't know. Yeah. I don't know if I want to listen to your YouTube every morning. But I don't know. I guess
1: it's like my daily gut punch from Pat Miller is what I've been getting.
12: Let's let this poor guy talk. We're just running you in the ground.
0: Let's talk about how many hours a day we work. To what Travis was talking about, we may sit in the chair for 10 hours a day, but we may do 4 to 6 hours of real work. The rest of the time is not lost because we want to slack. It's lost because we're switching from one major food group of productivity to another. Gary might spend an hour writing a blog, but then has to switch to managing QuickBooks or working on a website or writing social media. Those are all different muscles in your brain, and we lose time every time that switches. We also lose time every time we're interrupted. So to what you were saying, Gary, about being where your feet are, that's incredible. Until someone knocks on your door, it's like, what? I'm trying to be present. What do you want? And then the phone
12: exactly.
0: rings.
12: Exactly. Right.
0: To Travis's point, the DM comes in or the ding comes in on your social.
12: Constantly.
0: So it's this constant fight between focus and attention and intention to try and maximize as many hours a day. It's an ongoing fight for small business owners, for
1: sure. It is. It really is.
12: Well, I was on my iPhone the other day, and the little thing where you can swipe and I was trying to find my flashlight until finally I'm just like, hey, Siri, turn on my flashlight, which works great. But anyway, I look at this button, and I'm like, focus. What? Oh, my phone's doing it right now.
1: See, there you go. His flashlight's on.
12: Anyway, so I had to laugh that I'm like, focus, what is this? And I'm like, I can even shut my phone off to focus.
0: Can I share a quick tip before we get past phones? If you want to be more present and you want to have more focused time, take your work email off your phone. Now, you may pull over to the side of the road and your head might explode if I say that to an entrepreneur, but trust me on this. If you work out of the home, if you have an office, if something's on fire, you can walk down to your office and log into your email. But you will never get the out-of-office feeling until you take your work email off your phone.
1: Oh.
0: Take your work email off your phone. Take your top social media off your phone. Trust me, you will get your weekend back.
1: That's it.
12: Well. That's like I don't know that turkey. I can do that. Mm-hmm. However, I have lately left my phone.
0: That's good.
12: Like if I'm going to run errands, I'm like, nobody needs to talk to me. I left. The level of education that took for my children, though, was like they text me and they want a 5-second response.
1: Yeah.
12: And then 2 minutes later, like, Dad, are you there? 5 minutes later, like, Dad, you're okay, right? 10 minutes later, it's like, I don't know if I should call somebody, you know? And then 2 hours later, I got back. I said, no, I was shopping in errands. I didn't take my phone. How do you not take your phone?
1: That would be tough to do, though.
12: I don't know if I could take my email off. I mean, I totally get what you're saying, though. I totally get it. But
1: well, and you do it even when you don't need to. I remember back, like when my kids were little, right, when they were probably, 10 or 12 years old, I wanted to teach them about addiction. Right. Mm-hmm. And of course, this was more the drugs, alcohol type thing and how a brain gets addicted to things. And here's a little parenting tip for people with young kids out there. You want to teach your kids about addiction, move the silverware drawer. That's all you have to do, because every time they go to the old silverware drawer and open it up, your brain can't help it. Your brain is always going to go to where that old silverware used to be. I mean, I moved the silverware drawer 10, 12 years ago, and every once in a while, I still go to the old silverware drawer.
12: There's truth to that. You know, our kitchen was redone about a month ago, where it was like, it'd make more sense to have the coffee mugs right above the coffee pot and the glasses, and then the plates could go over there above the dishwasher. So when you empty it, you put them up. And I was like, yeah, okay, whatever, I don't care. And I still, just this morning, I go to the plate door and I open it up, and now I'm just cussing about it. It's like, oh, do we have to do this?
1: But, I mean, on that note, though, when you're sitting at a restaurant and your phone is in front of you, you feel like you just have to do something.
12: Yeah.
1: You just go get on your email just because it's there.
0: Here's the thing. You're still working for the last boss that told you when to show up. Are you working Monday through Friday, 8 to 5 as an entrepreneur? It's because someone told you to do that, unless you have store hours, of course. But if you're a solopreneur, you're doing your own thing from the house, why do you work 5 days a week? Why do you work 6 days a week? Is there such a thing as a consultant emergency? No. They can wait 45 minutes. They can wait an hour. They can wait till Monday at 8 a.m. You're the one that's opening your email between episodes on the couch. You're the one that's checking it on Sunday morning. Trust me, your clients are not. Take it off your email. Take it off your phone.
12: You know, as I'm trying to go from our guest is crazy to could this be possible, I'm thinking to myself, oh, but when my clients want to get a hold of me, it's always important and I have to get in, you know, I have to get back to them. But I've trained them that I'll be there quickly at any point in time. Really, it's me.
0: Now, what would a client
12: do? I'm the problem, Pat.
0: But think about it. Just to that point, if Travis or Gary, either of you had an emergency, what would they do? They would not email you.
1: Yeah.
0: They would call or text you.
1: Yep.
12: Right.
0: They would not email you.
1: Yeah.
0: Trust me, you will not get the out-of-office feeling until you take it off your phone. Do it.
1: That is interesting. I mean, I really need, And that's going to be a tough one.
12: Why do I feel like I'm going to, like as if I'm trying like a really dangerous drug for the first time, and I just met this drug dealer from Milwaukee, and I'm like, I don't know if I can do it.
13: I got
12: it makes
13: stuff.
12: Total sense, though. It does. I get it.
1: It really does. It really does.
12: Oh, man. Please do it. We have to have a test next week as to whether or not I did this. Oh, my goodness.
1: Well, and the whole reason I brought Pat on was to talk about AI, because Pat is a Claude expert,
12: oh, yeah. right?
1: And we haven't even gotten to it, and I got a minute and a half until the break.
12: Oh, so Claude's a friend of yours, too?
13: Yes. Oh, yeah, Claude's my bud. Yeah.
12: Nice. I'm interested in that. I really want to hear. I mean, because lately I've been hearing a lot of people, like I use ChatGPT all the time, and I'm writing a couple books. I can talk when I'm in my car with it. But a lot of people have said Claude's better for business. So when we come back from the break, that would be a great topic.
1: Yeah, well, when we come back, it's five takeaways.
12: Oh, nice.
1: Which are all about Claude and AI. So let's run to our break real quick here. And then when we come back, we're going to talk five takeaways. And then I want to talk Claude versus ChatGPT.
12: Nice.
1: And I want to talk just all things AI. So you're listening to Inside Business, Travis Filing, Gary Tharnish. We're talking with Pat Miller, founder of the Small Business Owners Group, and we will have more right after this break.

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1: Temperatures Sunday morning will be starting off into the mid to upper 60s, while we will only climb up into the upper 70s to right around 80 degrees for the afternoon. It's because we'll see mostly cloudy skies throughout the day, and a chance for showers and thunderstorms as well. Smaller chance into the morning, a much higher chance into the afternoon. On and off in nature, not a complete washout. From the 1011 Severe Weather Center, I'm meteorologist Carmelo Latuca.
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5: And we're back on Inside Business. Travis Feiling, Gary Tharnish. We're talking with Pat Miller, founder of the Small Business Owners Community, and it's time for five takeaways. So we didn't do a very good job setting up our five takeaways, but we are talking about today. We want to talk about AI. We want to talk about Claude. And so Pat is an absolute expert, in my mind anyway, on AI. So let's start off. Let's talk AI. Let's talk your first takeaway. What's that first piece of advice you want to give business owners about AI?
6: A little context. I come at AI for business owners as a business owner, not an AI guy, not a tech person. I only want to care about how my life as an entrepreneur gets better using AI. So all of my guidance with the five takeaways will go through that lens. The first takeaway is it's no longer a chatbot. Claude, specifically Claude Cowork, is now a junior employee. And what that means is it used to be a bad employee. You tell it what to do and sometimes it's okay. It's turned into a good employee, which is you tell it what to do and sometimes you're surprised by the results. But where it's going is a great employee, where it knows what should be done and it does it independently. That's coming soon, like by July 4th. We're all going to have that and it's going to be unbelievable.
5: Wow. So I've always struggled. So I have ChatGPT and I've heard like Claude is almost brand new to me, like within the last 4 months. I think I really first we're at that Marketech. Yeah, we're at a Marketech thing and they were talking about Claude. I'm like, what's Claude? Who's Claude? Yeah. Tell me about Claude. But you're right. It's a junior employee, but you also have to manage this employee because if you put garbage in, you get garbage out.
6: That's true. You do get garbage out. The reason why Claude took the lead in my mind, I was a ChatGPT truther. I was talking about ChatGPT to my small business audience in 2023. So I've been on it for a minute. I left it officially in January when Claude released what they call Cowork, which is a tool that will connect to your email, to your phone, to your documents, to all of the apps that you use, and it will start doing scheduled tasks. It'll do dashboards. It's now doing design just by prompt. It's unbelievable. Claude Cowork changed the game for me.
5: Wow. And you started that in January, you said?
6: End of January, I got on Cowork, or early February when it came out. Everything has changed since then. My business is completely transformed. And now I'm leading AI installation groups where I train people on Claude Cowork and I lead them through that transformation as well.
7: Does Claude talk to your clients?
6: Oh, yeah, absolutely. It talks to my clients every day because I created a skill called Ghostwriter where I loaded in 20 of my radio shows and it then learned my voice so well, it's almost indistinguishable from the writing that I would do without it.
7: Are you comfortable with what it's saying to clients when you really don't know? Or, I mean, that's my concern. Like, I would want to know what we're getting this at work. We're getting a whole new thing and our AI is going to be called May, and you can program May to talk to your clients and everything. But my thing is I want to know what is said. So is your Claude programmed with questions or like, do you ever get a phone call where it's like, well, Claude said
6: Claude said this.
7: Yeah. You're supposed to be here at 8, Pat. Claude said you would be with the coffee.
6: To Travis's point, it is about what you put in there, so it has a good knowledge base. But I'm not having it send emails without it being reviewed or sending out social media without me laying eyeballs on it.
7: Okay.
6: My social media time is, yep, that looks good, and my social media is done. So I don't have the full guardrails off it yet, but it's starting to earn more and more of my trust.
8: Really?
5: Oh, see, because I remember a couple of weeks ago we were talking about the, I think it was the National Eating Disorder or something or other, and the AI was giving diet tips to anorexics. And it's like, whoa, hold on, man. This is so there's this nervous, scary type feeling I have in the pit of my stomach going, I don't know that I want AI to interface with my clientele. But if I don't get on board, I'm going to be in the dust.
6: But back to the first point, this is a junior employee. You would worry about what a junior employee would say to your clients as well. You have to train it, and you have to oversee it, and you have to manage it, to your point.
5: Yeah, that's true. That's very fair. Well, let's move on to that second takeaway. What's that second piece of advice you want to hand off?
6: The second piece of advice is that AI is now firmly in the to-do list, meaning when I talk to people about their to-do list, here's your pile of stuff. The first review of your pile of stuff is, are you sure anybody needs that thing, or are you still doing it out of habit? You send your recap to the client, they never open. You don't have to do that anymore. Mm-hmm. So does it really need to get done? One. Number two, can it get delegated to someone? If you've got someone on your team, you can get it off your list, do it. Number three, can AI do it or help you with it? That's the third piece. And then the fourth thing is, okay, this is the stuff that's left that I must do. So before you start taking on things on your task list, run through those three decision makers first, and you'll be left with only the things that you can do. And AI is firmly a part of it, because you'll start delegating and soon we'll start automating. And that's when the to-do list really starts speeding up. So again, I want AI to be a part of your daily to-do list.
8: What are those three?
6: First one is, does it need to be done?
8: Okay.
6: Second one is, can it be delegated to someone else?
8: Okay.
6: The third thing is, can AI assist or do it itself? And then the fourth one is, okay, fine, this is the stuff that I have to do.
8: Oh, remember what I said earlier, our producers, David, when I said I started my to-do list this morning with 37 things and I got those done, but then four or five things were added to it. I'm sitting here thinking of all the things actually that Claude could have saved me time on.
5: Yeah.
8: Honestly.
5: I'm just sitting here mentally going through all of my to-do list for the day, and it's quite extensive, going, how much of this could I be handing off to AI?
6: Which is the right way to think about it, because we get paralyzed thinking, well, AI can't complete this task. I can't give it to it. You don't have to think that way. Can the AI do 75% of the task? Can it do 80% of the task? That's good enough to take you from like thoughts or organization, and then you can finish the completion if it can help you move further down the road faster.
8: Well, I had to find a person that does a very specific job at Lancaster County, or whatever county you live in, wherever you are. It did a very specific job, and I knew when I got to the webpage, I was going to go layer after layer after layer, and then find out I'm in the wrong layer. Why I didn't just ask, I don't use Claude yet, but I'm going to after this show. But I could have just asked ChatGPT or Claude, whatever, and just go, hey, I need this, prompt it of what I needed, and it probably would have popped up my answer in, what, five seconds?
5: Yeah. Mm-hmm.
8: Anyway, well, you just made ruin my day. Now I'm like I could have saved so much time.
5: But yeah, in the long run, he may have just saved us a lot of time.
8: Yeah, that's crazy great advice. And I think it is all your approach and mindset to it, right? I mean, I didn't even think about it this morning of what could my AI do for me today. It's crazy amazing.
5: Yeah. So let's go to that third piece of advice. What's that third piece of advice you got?
6: Third piece of advice is that we as humans like to order people around. We like to tell people, do this thing in this way by this time. And I found that that's terrible advice when you're talking with Claude or Chat. You want to tell it what you want the outcome to be and tell it, hey, look for best practices. Compare to other people that are doing these things. What do you think, knowing what you know about my business, this thing should be? So give it the outcome that you're looking for. The Covey advice, begin with the end in mind. Start with that.
5: That is great.
6: The outcome, and let it fill in the how.
5: I'll see, and this is because I'm old, right?
8: You mean seasoned. You're seasoned.
5: Yes, very, very seasoned. I always think of, like, when I give a task to an employee and to a chat or AI or whatever,
8: yeah.
5: I lay it out step by step by step by step. And I've never once thought to go, this is what I want, the end result.
6: And that's because we were trained to do that. If you go back 18 months ago, there was a huge trend in prompting. You had to be good at telling it what to do and how to do it. I think that trained us to steer too much. Now you just have to tell it what you want it to look like, and it will make it.
5: And here's what's funny, too. I have, like, the greatest manners when it comes to talking to chat. Could you please, and would you? Right? Because we're trained to be that type of person. But, man, that is a great piece of advice. What is the end goal? And use AI to fill in. Read it, because they might not get it right. Mm-hmm. But, man, they might think of something that you've never even thought of.
6: It almost always does. And what I love is that it will now kick out pieces of software or calculators or dashboards that you never even thought. One of my favorite things it's done for me lately is I coach people on their business. It's created a dashboard for every one of my clients. So if Travis and I were going to have a coaching call, an hour ahead of time, I could look at the dashboard and see all of my emails from him in one place, all of his scores in one place, his to-do list in one place, my previous notes in one place. So I no longer have to go from box to box and folder to folder to try and get caught up on what I'm doing with Travis. All of my clients are in one place. And it was its idea. It's amazing.
8: And I did that all day today with different clients where I had to back out of the one I was in, go into the new one, look at the offer, see where this statistic, see where this thing was, what date it was needed. Wow.
5: See, exactly. Mind blown, right? Because, I mean, if you would have saw, if you see how I do my job, I'm like one step ahead of chiseling it on the cave wall of what I'm supposed to do today compared to what Pat's telling us.
8: Hieroglyphic.
5: I mean, really?
8: That's crazy. Amazing. I'm thinking right now in the next 2 weeks, I have a ton of closings and some of them are people selling and then buying and they have to be timed. And I spent, you know, I don't know, an hour today with paper and pencil. And I'm thinking to myself, AI probably could do that in 10 minutes.
6: It's called a live artifact inside Claude. And Gary, for you, if it was 1010 Mayflower Way, you could have a live artifact for 1010 Mayflower Way and pull in every email about it, every piece of documentation about it, every permit, all the everything in one place. So that way you never have to go fishing all around your properties to know everything you need to know about that particular property.
5: Wow.
8: Yeah, if my brokerage allowed it. Okay.
6: True.
8: There's all sorts of legality stuff anymore. Especially with in real estate, because we're putting so much private information in there, which, you know, I was just chatting with a big wig at our office the other day who's like, that's all out there anyway, but then it's a simple matter of, do your clients have given you permission to put? But anyway, it could still save me a lot of time. Yeah, I know a way I can get around it.
5: Sure. Well, let's move on to, because this is we're gonna go long on this, which is good, because this is great information. But what's that fourth piece of advice you want to hand off?
6: If you're a business owner, we are taught to train ourselves to hold down expenses. And we look at a subscription for ChatGPT or Claude and go, $100 a month? That's really expensive. Well, it's not if you take the money out of the right place. Mm-hmm. That should not come out of your software budget. It should come out of your payroll budget. And $100 a month out of the payroll budget is a big, fat nothing burger.
5: Yeah,
6: spend the money and get as much compute as you can and make these pieces of software your junior employees to do everything personally for you. And it's way more valuable than a part-timer for 20 hours a month.
5: Yeah. Yeah, at 20 or 30 bucks an hour.
6: So right.
5: So are you seeing AI as a task replacement or more like employee replacement, or is it kind of going in that direction?
6: It is increasing capacity. What they're finding is that AI is not saving people time. It's increasing the amount of stuff they're doing. I'm out there coaching people to take Fridays off. My end game is to help people improve their capacity to the point where they take the profit of time off the table. But what I'm finding is as I use AI more and more, my organization is just going faster and I'm doing more with it. So it's increasing capacity, for a lot of the businesses that I'm working with. And it's also raising the floor of what everything looks and sounds like. The website that was just okay now looks amazing. The offer that you've sent out there that hasn't been selling has been reevaluated and dressed up so people will now say yes. There's an infinite number of problems we can fix. We now have the tool that can help us fix them.
5: So you're kind of seeing AI as like doing the output. Five employees could do the output of what 25 employees could have done 10 years ago.
6: You know, I don't have five employees, so I don't want to speak for those folks.
5: You don't want
6: to. I do know that an employee can get a whole lot more done if they have an AI on their side. Because I know as a solopreneur, I have one contractor, and her and I are planning conferences and leading events and doing more now than we've ever done.
5: Wow.
8: You know, two things. Number one, thanks a lot for coaching everybody to take Fridays off. I'm a realtor. People want to see houses on Saturday and Sunday. Now, Friday. Thank you so much, Pat. Secondly, although that is kind of cool. Secondly is, this is maybe off a little bit, but do you use it for your calendar and scheduling?
6: Sure. Yeah, I'll have it analyze my calendar and scheduling. I mean, I use a traditional Calendly-style link to get the actual appointments on the calendar. Okay. But I'll have it analyze my calendar and try and optimize it, sure.
5: Okay, interesting. Gosh, this is let's hit that last piece of advice. What's that fifth takeaway?
6: We could cover a lot of topics on a show like this. This is the only topic that matters for the rest of the year. If you're going to worry about incrementally improving your business here or worrying about this over here and just hope that AI goes away, it's not going away. The wealthiest, most important businesses on the planet are dumping in billions and billions of dollars a quarter into this. This is where the entire economy is going. So if you're just bah humbugging this thing, thinking I'm not going to adopt it, I wish you well. Because this is the only topic that matters. We are in the middle of a transformational moment. And I'm not coming on here as some tech junkie that's trying to scare you into the future. I own a business. My wife owns a business. I have a community full of hundreds of people just like you. And I'm begging you to get up to speed on this stuff and explode your productivity, because a better future awaits for your business.
8: It's like an industrial revolution only technology.
5: Well, honestly. But here's my question, though, is we have early adopters later, that whole bell curve that we've seen our entire life. Yep. Applied to everything. Do you think late adopters to AI, do you think they'll ever close the gap?
6: I don't know. I think that AI is going to become so user-friendly that we'll end up doing whatever you ask it to do. As time moves forward, you need to know less and less about how to drive it. It just does what you ask, even if you don't know how to ask for it. So it's possible the late adopters will catch up. But right now, what I'm seeing, I mentioned this AI installation group. I lead masterminds and helping people get their Claude set up. The only people that are coming in are the A players. Only the A players are acting on it right now. I think the B players know that it's important, but they're not ready to act. They're scared of it.
8: Yeah.
6: The A players know, wait a minute, this is a chance that I can really move forward in the business. I need to get on it right away.
8: I see it. And I think there's corporations that are just so fear of the legalities of different things. They're just fearful. And there's a lot of that. I mean, fear always keeps people from doing things, you know, for many different reasons. But I have to hop on board. I'm so sorry. My mind is just,
5: I know
8: 5,000 things I could do tonight when I go home with AI. Thanks, Pat. You made this really easy.
5: That's what I'm thinking.
8: It's actually awesome.
6: I want to touch on one more thing here to address what you said, Gary. It has been up until now, we need to know how to make this thing work. You now get to talk to Claude Cowork just like you're sitting here talking to me. Hey, I know you can do a thing. I have no idea how it works. Talk to me like I'm not a techie. And it will. I've built websites and apps and calculators. I have no idea what I'm doing. I'm just clicking yes, yes, yes, because it walked me through the entire thing. So it is intimidating. But when you don't know how to do it, you literally just ask it. I don't know how to do this. What do I do? Explain it to me like I'm five. And it does. It's awesome.
8: Writing my book while I'm driving around with ChatGPT, it's really funny. One day I opened it up, the one book that I wanted to talk about, and it says, good morning, Gary. How's your back today? I'm like, oh my Lord, how do you know I have a bad back? And I'm like, it's really good. Oh Lord. Anyway, this was a great segment.
5: Yeah, this is a great segment. We have a break coming up here. So let's run to that. And when we come back, I want to talk Claude versus ChatGPT, because I'm kind of at this crossroads right now, and I think Pat's the guy that's going to help me through it. You're listening to Inside Business, Travis File and Gary Tharnish. We're talking with Pat Miller, founder of the Small Business Owners Community, and we will have more right after this break. 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
5: And we're back on Inside Business. Travis Filing, Gary Tharnish. We're talking with Pat Miller, founder of the Small Business Owners Community. And I'm going to have, we're only four segments in. This has been probably my favorite show that we've ever done. And I've never had so much to do after a show.
8: No, Claude can do it for you.
5: I hope so.
8: But yeah.
5: I hope so.
8: Yeah, it's in my top five for sure so far. Yeah. Good job, Pat.
5: There you go. So I want to talk Claude versus Chat, because I'm a Chat GPT guy, right? Mm-hmm. And I've trained Chat to do, like, I have it do all my show prep, and I have it do a bunch of different tasks for me. My wife she's 50-50. She's kind of wearing out with chat. She's seeing some chinks in the armor, and she's got a Claude subscription and a chat GPT, and she almost plays them again. Like she's put these two employees in the Thunderdome, and she's having them pit against each other. Tell me why Claude over chat GPT.
6: Claude became my leader because I was on ChatGPT when they released Claude's Cowork, which allowed it to connect to my documents and to my emails and help me get things done in scheduled and automated ways. ChatGPT has since caught up and they're doing all of that and more. ChatGPT's released agents now, which is something that Claude is close to, but not exactly doing it the same way. And by all accounts, GPT's new 5.5 is a terrific new model that it's on. So I'm leading with Claude because it solved my problem. That's why I'm out here talking about it. I haven't been on ChatGPT in 90 days, which for me is weird, but I completely left the platform and I went all in on Claude. How is it working for you, Travis?
5: It's working great for me. I'm seeing a couple of weird hiccups. Like when I have now, I've gotten to a point where, and I mean, you're on the radio, you know, show prep.
6: Sure.
5: When you're doing a 2-hour show, show prep is it's a lot of work. And now I get in, I go into chat and I type in Pat Miller, small business owners community. And then it will probably do 80% of the work almost instantly.
8: Right. That's what's crazy about it. I agree. I use it for negotiations a lot. If I know I have a tough negotiation coming up, it's a challenge to look at a buyer who's facing a financial situation because of a development and say, well, put yourself in the seller's shoes, right? Because they're like, really? Well, I'm not selling, I'm buying. I'm in my shoes, right? Yeah. But if I take all of that, I use that a lot in ChatGPT, where I'm said, this is what I'm up against. This is what's going on. Give me some tips on negotiations. And it's been amazing what it's come back with and enabling and helping me. So to be able to, it's just, I use it that way a lot.
5: Mm-hmm.
8: I would dump all my documents in there if they allowed us to at our brokerage, but I'm kind of thinking of ways I can get around it. But well, I would never say that on the radio.
5: See, like, no. A great example is this segment is actually called This Needs an Adjustment, right? And it's something that needs to be changed, and it's sponsored by Ascend Chiropractic because we love those guys. But every time I put in chat for This Needs an Adjustment, it always kicks out, oh, it sounds like the entire AI industry needs an adjustment. It sounds like the entire insert person here, industry here needs an adjustment. And it's like, you're churning out the exact same thing every single show prep. And I keep telling it not to, but then it keeps doing it. And so that's where I'm seeing ChatGPT and go,
8: What if you asked that you need a different outcome? You want that outcome to be tailored to Pat Miller's community.
5: I do that and it'll do it, but then it'll go back to it.
8: It reverts.
6: So three things about this. You mentioned show prep. I do a daily show every day at 11 a.m. Central called Businessing with Pat Miller. Blatant plug. Would love to have you listen.
5: That's okay.
6: Number two, to get ready for that show, I have it do my show prep for me every day at 6 a.m. 10 or 15 pages of show prep. The way that it knows how to do that is inside Claude, I taught it a skill. A skill is like a recipe. I'd like you to make chocolate chip cookies. You get the oven and you get the butter and you do the flour and you do it like this. And every time I say make chocolate chip cookies, do it exactly this way. Well, that's what a skill is. So I taught it the skill of doing my show prep and I've refined it what I want it to look like. Now it's a scheduled skill. So every day my show prep is done for me. But to address your very specific issue, and this might work in chat as well, but it works in Claude. Someone told me to run the red team. Not the Huskers, go Big Red. Someone told me to run the red team against the skill. And the red team will challenge all of the assumptions and all of the outputs against what the skill actually it is. So you can say, I want to make sure it doesn't violate the rule standards that are set for this job. Run red team and make sure that it didn't do that. So it will go and check every single assumption. So it won't come back, Travis, and say, here's the same thing over and over again. It'll call it out and fix it before it comes to you.
5: Oh, that's interesting.
8: That's very interesting.
5: Yeah.
6: It works.
8: So it just the red team is something pre-programmed into it? Or that's
6: it's just a philosophy though. Someone taught it to me. It's just challenge all of our assumptions. Like make what are we missing here? What are we thinking is true that isn't confirmed to be true?
8: Kind of like devil's advocate.
6: Exactly. It stops it from being so agreeable, like telling you you're wonderful. It knocks all of that off.
5: I hate that. Oh, I absolutely hate that. Is like nails on a chalkboard to me. If I put in I want to ask this question, I want to take this. What a great idea, Travis. Okay. I don't need a robot to blow sunshine up my skirt. I mean, come on. Right. It drives me nuts.
8: You are
5: going
8: to have a tough time in the future, my friend.
5: I have a tough time now. Tough time. I am living in the 1950s world.
8: Pat, ask him about work-life balance. Yeah. You want to have some fun?
5: Yeah, right. I'm still trying to get Pat to coach me up to do the Friday off thing. I'm telling you. But I think he may have just helped.
8: Yeah,
5: I think this show may have just helped. So now, when it comes to when you transitioned from chat to Claude, this is my big fear. Am I starting over from scratch?
6: No. So no, there are pre-trained skills that will help you extract the bulk of your chat history into Claude. That's all a part of it. So when you get on Claude, just say, I want to bring my ChatGPT history over. Give me a click-by-click rundown. And it will tell you what to do on ChatGPT, where you click, what you press, and you can import the bulk of your history.
8: Oh, that is sweet. That's sweet.
5: Mm-hmm. I felt so weird just show prepping this because I felt like I was cheating on ChatGPT because I was asking it about Claude, right? Because I take emotion, human emotion into this. It's AI.
8: Well, when you cheat, don't tell anybody.
5: Okay, that's right. There. Jeez, that's right. That is fascinating, though. That you can. So Claude will scrape your ChatGPT chats and just essentially port that over.
6: Technically, I think it's chat outputting everything that it knows about you, readying it for chat to ingest. So Claude isn't getting inside chat, but yes, essentially the same thing.
5: Same thing.
8: Do you know if there are any privacy things programmed into Claude or chat? Could I hop on to Claude and go, hey, tell me everything you know about how John Doe uses his Claude?
6: I know that when you set it up inside usage, there's a button that says, do you want to make Claude better and share your history or not? And I always advise people that say no. Mm. So that way you're not sharing your private chats with Claude.
8: Ah, interesting.
6: Now, I'm the biggest Claude guy on the planet, and I'm not sure if I even trust that button. Like, would it shock you 5 years from now if there's a lawsuit that one of these big AI companies, oops, we leaked all of our user data? I think we're all kind of trained to know that that's going to happen eventually. But for the record, you can go into usage and click off, don't share my stuff with Anthropic.
5: Yeah, I think that would be a tough trust.
8: Let's talk a little more about that after the break.
5: Yeah, we have a break coming up here, so let's go to our last break, and then when we come back, we're going to talk a little more about that. So you're listening to Inside Business, Travis File and Gary Tharnish. We're talking with Pat Miller, founder of the Small Business Owners Community, and we are going to have more right after this.
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5: And we're back on Inside Business, Travis Feiling, Gary Tharnish. We're talking with Pat Miller, founder of the Small Business Owners Community. I have never been so relieved in my life to know we have two more segments. I had my brain wrapped. I have so much to do in front of my AI cursor when I get back to the office today.
8: I know. My mind is blowing. I can't. How soon will this be uploaded into the podcast?
5: Yeah, right.
8: Like, I want to listen to it 20 times.
5: On a loop. Yeah, exactly.
8: First off, I'm joining. Okay, I want to join your community now. How do I do that?
6: Let's go. Smallbusinesscommunity.com. As long as you're a business owner, you're welcome to join. $9 a month. Come on, Gary.
5: $9.
8: Yeah, I'll join. I love this.
5: Let's go. My $9 worth in the first hour of today.
8: Yeah,
5: I mean, no joke.
8: Well, you owe him double that.
5: I do. I'm going to have to sign up twice.
8: We're making you. And David's been listening. David, you're going to owe Pat as well.
6: David owes for sure.
5: That's right. I love this. So let's talk. AI agents versus tools. Right. So this is just what is an AI agent? Because you kept saying an AI agent, right?
6: Sure.
5: So what exactly?
6: Yeah, AI agents are going to be autonomous behavior. They're going to be instructions that you'll give a piece of software that will then do what you ask it to do with very little, if any, prompting. So you can have an agent that's checking the email. You can have an agent that's monitoring your calendar. You can have an agent that's doing brand recognition and awareness. It can behave autonomously once you give it the instructions. And soon, we won't even have to give it the instructions. We'll just say, here's my Google Drive, here's my Gmail, here's all about my business. What agents should I have running that will help me identify clients or follow up with people that say no or people that leave the community? Go ask them to come back for whatever reason.
8: So
6: that's the difference.
8: So clarification on that a little bit. So tonight I go home and I get a Claude account, just saying that maybe that happens.
6: Sure.
8: I'm going to go in and say, I would like to have a negotiations agent. And then say, this is the outcome that I would like to see with this agent. And then now in my Claude, I have a negotiation agent, or are these preset things?

0: days by square foot. It could do all of this kind of stuff. Right now in Claude, at least in Claude, they aren't completely autonomous. What the way that works is you tell it what you want it to do, and then you can schedule the task. I want it every day at 7 a.m. I want it 4 o'clock on Thursdays. I want it once a month. For example, I created a reoccurring task to go look for small business grants once a month. I don't have the discipline to do it once a month, but sure. I scheduled it to have somewhat agentic behavior once a month to go look for.
1: So for me, if I set up, I'm kind of getting it. I could like set up my agent for certain things I need. And when I need that, I could say negotiation. I could name it negotiations.
0: Yeah.
1: And you just could say, hey, I need negotiations.
0: Run the negotiation skill.
1: Got it. Okay.
2: And so you said your Claude actually runs your show prep without you. So
0: yeah.
2: 6 a.m., you get to the office at 7 o'clock, cup of coffee, sit down, you're reading show prep. No inputs, no nothing.
0: To be candid, my Claude has to be open. Currently, Claude Cowork has to have the Claude open. But as long as your Claude is open and on, 6:05 every day it runs.
2: Wow.
0: And it takes about 20 minutes for it to happen. And then I have inside of a web browser, I've got all the stuff I need to prep my show.
2: Jeez. This is awesome.
0: It is awesome.
2: This is just...
1: Yeah. Yeah. You know, one issue I ran into today, because I have a ton, I'm blessed and cursed at the same time, I say, a ton of different transactions going on. And of course, each has its own necessary, you know, little funny things about it, whatever. And I have all these fires put out. And today I spent quite a bit of time actually just reviewing and re-reviewing my to-do list going, oh, I need to do this one right now because that closes in such and such a time. Whereas if I would have pre-entered all of that information, it could prioritize for me in an instant.
0: Yep. Yep. It could have absolutely waterfalled your entire to-do list. So you knew exactly what to do and when.
1: Yeah.
2: Wow.
1: Nice.
2: I'm like, my brain is running in so many different directions. I'm almost like gobsmacked for questions because I'm just sitting here punch drunk.
0: Well, that's the limitation. So when I'm coaching people on this, the way that I normally start is what takes longer in the business than it should? What is frustrating because you have to do it every month? And if you start looking at the things that take too long and you don't want to do, you're going to find great candidates for AI assistance or automation. I was on a call today with someone that I'm coaching, and they'll spend 2 or 3 hours after a phone call doing a recap email. After my coaching session with him, I told Claude what I wanted. It did it in 5 minutes, and I sent it off to him and said, here's the prompt that I used to do this coaching call recap, so you can do the same thing. Good luck. And it wrote the whole thing and sent it off to him in a matter of minutes.
2: Well, that was actually Gary said that he will occasionally have meetings and whatnot, and he'll record it and then just upload it into AI.
1: Sorry, I'm thinking. my head's bursting. Yes. And what started with that is Zoom. I was doing a Zoom call and I looked up in the upper right hand corner and I'm like, what is this? It says I can have an AI companion for the Zoom call. So I clicked on it. And when the Zoom was over, after an hour and a half meeting with clients from out of state, it like literally went through and this is what they need to do. This is what you said you would do. This you said you would have done by such a time. And I was like, oh, hallelujah.
0: So to that end, two pieces of software I want to get in before we get off the air. If that idea sounds good, there's a piece of software called Granola that will record on your computer, rather. It records everything that goes through the computer. Because the commodity right now to make these chatbots work and these agents work is the transcript. Once it's got the transcript, it can do almost everything. The other thing is a piece of software called Whisper Flow. Think Whisper without the H. Whisper Flow is a dictation software that finally works. You press a button, you get to talk into any text box in your computer. It makes everything go so much faster because I can talk way faster than I can type. And it's a lot easier to think when you're talking rather than typing. Go get Whisper Flow, go get Granola. It'll make your life a lot better.
2: See, it's taken me forever just to use the little click microphone thing on ChatGPT. I'm a two-finger typist because I'm old school, right? And it's like finally I'll be like halfway into a paragraph and go, why am I not just clicking this dang microphone? And it actually catches me. And I talk kind of funny. It actually catches every single word that I say clearly.
1: Sure.
2: It's like, why am I not using these tools that are at my fingertips?
1: Yeah. I use it for text all the time. Now you have to check, obviously, but I found if if my diction is good, I go fairly

0: flow. I don't type to text anymore because it was killing my fingers, actually, because I can type fast.
1: Yeah. Although I do get some hilarious texts from you still, because your text is not.
0: Sometimes I don't review it. I know. I don't want to tell you the one I sent to my mom once. But anyway,
1: uh-oh.
0: I did take her out for lunch for Mother's Day. So. I'm
1: because
0: forgiven.
1: Of the text or just because it was Mother's Day?
0: You know, when I was doing stand-up comedy before COVID, I told the story of the worst thing that happened with my mom in a text. And some of my relatives were there once and they're like, oh, my God, I can't even look at Aunt Veronica in the face anymore. I can't believe you said that to her. But anyway, that's hilarious. For a whole other show.
1: Well, we have one more break coming up here. So you're listening to Inside Business, Travis Feiling, Gary Tharnish. We're talking with Pat Miller from the Small Business Owners Community. And we will have more right after this break.
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1: And now, after this interview, I'm going to have to change that bumper because there's no more early mornings. There's no more late nights because Pat has it figured out for us. Except now I'm going to be up for the next 2 days trying to get Claude on board.
0: I know. Pat, I could talk. I could talk to you all day, Pat. This has been blown by so fast.
1: It has. And this has been an absolute gold mine. So let's roll into this last segment. Let's talk about a little bit more about the small business owners community. True. And let's talk about what the future is for your business.
10: Yeah. My future is probably going to be exploding because more and more folks are going to be out there making their own way with their careers and with what they want to do in their life, which means people need to build a business around their talents and their passions. So this community, the Small Business Owners Community, is where we bring people together so they can get the answers that they need to keep the doors open. Because if you're listening to the show, you're a business owner. You know, we eat what we kill, and no one cares if we win or not. So getting around the right people is absolutely essential. So that way you can get the perspective that you need, the encouragement when you need it. You can get the advantages when someone discovers an advantage, and you can keep going even when days get hard. The slogan of the community is "Don't grow it alone." And that kind of sums up everything that we're trying to do in the group to help people stay on the right track so that their small business will win.
1: I love that.
0: You are the sum of the five podcasts you listen to the most. Kind of like, you know, when people say they're like five people you hang out with the most, yep. right? I mean, yep. it's like you want to be in the right rooms or listening to the right thing all the time. I'm joining this community for sure.
1: Yeah, I am too.
0: This is amazing. Amazing would be me landing on the moon, which would make so many people happy if I never came back. But anyway, I've just learned so much in this episode. We can have you back again sometimes, Pat. And thank you for what you're doing
1: next week,
0: because it's going to be so good for business. And I love how when we start off the show, you were talking a lot about solopreneurs or even, you know, two partners starting a business. Now, you can still so often feel like you're out there floating around the ocean all by yourself. I know I say that a lot, but it is that feeling. Yeah. And then you get a situation where you feel like you need help, but you're like, oh, I don't want to be the only person. Like, am I the only one person that maybe doesn't know how to do this or whatever, you know, or... I could have used ChatGPT when my employees sent me out in the hallway to talk to myself, because yes. I had to go to HR all the time.
1: All the time. So $9, this would be an excellent starting point for somebody who, like an entrepreneur who wants to start their own business.
10: Sure.
1: Right? Oh, I mean, yeah. This would be such a gold mine of information, just because I remember when we started our own business, it's like, you're just drinking from the fire hose.
0: Yeah.
1: And there wasn't nothing out there for $9 a month that was gonna help.
0: Oh, no, not at all. And I remember, so I chased after my passion and my dream. I was good at what I did. I enjoyed it. It was very creative. I'm very, very creative. So 2 + 2 = 5. Just give me 10 minutes. I'll help you figure it out. And all the other stuff was lost to me. So you bet. We've talked to several business people so far that talk about the importance of having all the right processes and pieces in place before you start your own company or business, whatever it might be. This community would be fantastic for that. In my mind, I'm thinking so. I mean,
1: yeah, it would. Go ahead.
10: Well, we'd love to have you. There are two things that you will battle against when you start your own business. And the toughest one is your own mindset.
0: Yeah,
10: because if you're going to start your own business, you have to go out and be a salesperson first. I don't care what you do, sell flowers, make commercials, don't care what it is. You are a salesperson first and a product producer second. So you have to know that you're going to go out there and ask someone for money, and that will get imposter syndrome going on in your head. Am I worth this money? Should I call them back? Am I being annoying? I don't want to be salesy. You need other entrepreneurs around you to say, no, dude, go make the call and raise your rates. And the other thing is, this is the big gift to the community. When you're out there doing what you're doing and you're the only person in the business, you have no perspective. You cannot see your blind spots. And having a community of business owners around you to point out where you could do something better or different, that is the true value of the community.
1: Yeah.
0: Oh, so well said. There was so much in that. That just like that nugget of information right there was powerful.
1: Yeah.
0: Very powerful.
1: Yeah.
0: And so true.
1: And I'm thinking too, like when I always tell people, because you said you jumped into your passion, you know, you had a real passion for flowers. I had absolutely no passion for broadcasting, radio sales, none of that, right? I was a pilot. That was it. And so when I got into business, I saw the opportunity. And that is actually a gift and a curse at the same time. Because you talk about needing to have people around you to help you understand business. When you're not passionate about when you're chasing an opportunity, you need people to come alongside you and help you find that passion. I'm passionate about marketing now, right? And I have been for the last 25 years. But trust me, when I walked into the radio station across the street, I had no passion for marketing whatsoever.
0: Yeah.
1: And so that's where I could see a lot of value coming in from this group as well.
10: Well, when you go out on your own, you'll quickly become passionate about eating and yes. the mortgage and the electric bill. So if you're going to go out and start your own thing, it is do it or don't and go out and try and make it work. So yeah, you're right, Travis. When you're out there selling it for a living, things look a lot different.
1: Yes, it does.
0: Okay. So is it smallbusinessownerscommunity.com? How do we find you? How do people find you?
10: Smallbusinesscommunity.com is the URL, and I'm on LinkedIn is my preferred way to get connected. And it's so great to be back in Nebraska. I love you guys, and thanks for having me back on. And if you're listening, I'd love to reconnect with you because some of my happiest times in my life were in the great state of Nebraska.
1: Yeah, and in this studio right here.
0: Yeah,
10: exactly right there.
0: That's great.
1: So just you have, it's $9 a month. What all do you get for $9 a month?
10: Sure. You get a 24/7 of communities around you. They're from all around, or 24/7 community of owners all around you from all around the country. We have our 24/7 chat board. We have two co-working sessions a week. We have a weekly idea slam. You got the three hotlines, the tech, accounting, and legal hotline. We're also doing quarterly meetups in cities all around the country. And then this is not part of the $9 a month, but we have in September our sixth annual conference here in Milwaukee, which will have 200 entrepreneurs coming together. Our keynote speaker this year is Mike Michalowicz, the guy that wrote Profit First. And if you have not read Profit First yet, you need to read Profit First because it's the way you handle money in a small business.
0: Okay. And what is the author's name of Profit First?
10: Mike Michalowicz, Michalowicz.
1: Man, that what you just covered is a whole two-hour show all in itself. So let's talk Idea Slam. We got about a minute left. What is Idea Slam?
10: It's my most favorite thing in the world. And as a radio guy, Travis, you'll know how this goes. Hey, Gary, welcome. How can we help you today? Yeah, I got a client and they're saying, I don't know what to do about the thing and I need help. And then I will clarify what that challenge or opportunity is. And then we'll open the floor. So it's guided brainstorming around the toughest challenge or opportunity in your business. It's included every week in the community. We also do it in person and we specialize in naming businesses, pricing products, reviewing landing pages, knowing what to say to people when you don't know what to say, like all of the challenges you can think of, we've handled. I did the math the other day. Since starting the Small Business Owners Community, I've done over 750 hours of Idea Slams, answering every question you could possibly imagine. And it's part of what we cover on the show that I do every day as well.
1: Wow. And is that kind of like you have all the members that are available, like on some type of Zoom call or?
10: Yep. And yep, you just, right on Zoom.
1: Wow. Firing out ideas. I love it.
0: No kidding.
1: That's for fun. $9.
0: Yeah.
1: Might I suggest your price is too low. Don't up it until I join, which will be today.
0: Well, the founding members, that's the floundering right. members like yes. us, we'll be flounders. You know, we'll always be at that price, baby. Hey, it has been such a pleasure speaking with you, Pat Miller. Thank you so much.
1: Yeah. Thank you so much. This has been Inside Business. Travis Filing, Gary Tharnish. We've been talking with Pat Miller, Small Business Owners Community, smallbusinesscommunity.com, right? Did I say that right? I did say that right. There we go. I usually get those things wrong.
0: You did good.
1: I did good. All right. Well, that's it for us this week. We will catch you guys next week. Thanks for listening.
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18: Yet, I'm Paul Stevens, Fox News. Officials from Iran and the U.S. have reportedly made some progress on coming to a deal to end the conflict in Iran. At the White House with more, Fox's Rich Edson.
19: Senior administration official says the two sides are about 80 to 85% of the way there. Iranian foreign minister Mr. Abbas Araghchi writes a deal, quote, has never been closer. Pending its finalization, the media should refrain from entering speculation about its content. Specifics are unclear, though a senior administration official suggested an initial phase would extend the ceasefire for 60 days when Iran would reopen the Strait of Hormuz, agree to dismantle its nuclear material and ship it out of the country, and end its support for terrorist groups across the region. If Iran hits certain performance metrics, then it could receive access to billions in frozen assets.
18: Now, that deal could be sealed within days. A ceasefire was agreed to in mid-April, but the two sides have since exchanged intermittent gunfire, with strikes escalating this week, even as diplomacy inched forward. House lawmakers going home this past Thursday for a week-long break, letting a key intelligence tool lapse after FISA Section 702 was not renewed.
20: Both the House and Senate failed to extend a program allowing for the warrantless surveillance of foreign targets after Democrats, like Virginia Senator Mark Warner, said they couldn't abide by the president's housing finance agency director Bill Pulte being selected as director of national intelligence.
21: And put a political hack into one of our most critical national security positions.
20: But President Trump then announced he was selecting the U.S. attorney in Manhattan for the role, saying Pulte would only be there temporarily.
22: Running it for a short while we get a very talented person, Jay Clayton, in. As you know, Jay Clayton's an incredible talent.
20: As far as when they could vote again on FISA, the House is not back in session until June 23rd. Jessica Rosenthal, Fox News.
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18: Gene Shalit, remember him, the longtime film critic for NBC's Today Show? Well, he died on Friday. He was 100. Our Common Roberts tells us more about this iconic air personality known for his offbeat field reports and set hijinks.
0: Audiences immediately recognized Gene Shalit with his puffy hair, oversized handlebar mustache, love of puns, and joyful laugh. Shalit, a movie critic and arts reporter for NBC's Today Show for more than 40 years, developed a popular segment.
2: Good morning and welcome to the Critics Corner,
0: where he shared his take on Hollywood's latest releases, such as this 2002 film.
2: Sometimes it's confusing, but often it's amusing. Full Frontal is an acquired taste, and you've got less than 2 hours to acquire it.
0: Shalit's family announced his death to NBC News, saying that he passed away peacefully after 100 years of an amazing life. Carmen Roberts, Fox News.
18: Shalit becoming, of course, a pop culture figure in his own right, regularly mocked on Saturday Night Live and making cameos on a lot of shows like Sesame Street. The NBA season could wrap up tonight in San Antonio. Or not.
4: The New York Knicks lead the NBA Finals 3-1 after their record-setting 29-point comeback in Game 4 Wednesday, leading to this question for Knicks star Jalen Brunson at Friday's news conference.
5: Does it feel like you guys are one step away from a championship, or you know, even different than the other games in the finals?
6: 0-0.
4: Spurs star Victor Wembanyama says his team can't worry about letting Game 4 get away any longer.
6: It felt like there was a time to process that and to really dwell on it, but not anymore.
4: A Knicks win would give New York its first championship since 1973. A Spurs win means Game 6 back in New York Tuesday. Kevin Uresky, Fox News.
18: I'm Paul Stevens, and this is Fox News.
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7: Temperature Sunday morning will be starting off into the mid to upper 60s, while we will only climb up into the upper 70s to right around 80 degrees for the afternoon. It's because we'll see mostly cloudy skies throughout the day, and a chance for showers and thunderstorms as well. Smaller chance into the morning, a much higher chance into the afternoon. On and off in nature, not a complete washout. From the 1011 Severe Weather Center, I'm meteorologist Carmelo Latino.
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8: There's a new incentive in Lincoln, a fast-track process certification ahead of time for land that is 10 acres or more for businesses that want to build in Lincoln. It helps clear the obstacles such as zoning, utilities, and other public requirements. Reach out to us if you need further information.
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8: Dave, we have a hit it out of the park show today. We have got some great topics. What is it like to be an art gallery owner if you have ever dreamed of doing this? We are going to talk to Buck Keechel at Keechel Art Gallery. And then if your air conditioner, like mine, started showing problems this past week.
9: Oh, I didn't know you had a little HVAC issue.
8: Well, a mini split issue. Perfect timing here. John Becker from John Henry's Plumbing, Heating, Air Conditioning, and Electrical. Roger Frank, we cannot let this week go by without talking about the SpaceX IPO. And then Ashley Howard from Home Federal Bank. Interest rates for homes are starting to get down into the upper 5% category. Yeah. She's going to be in.
9: That sounds great. Well, Robin, let's introduce our first guest in the studio.
8: What is it like to be a financial planner, a bookstore owner, a litigation attorney, an allergy doctor? These were fun interviews we had on Grow Lincoln last summer. We want to bring back the interviews this summer. So our guest today is art gallery owner Buck Kietchel from Kietchel Art. How are you doing?
1: I'm great, Robin.
8: Thanks
1: How are you
8: so
1: doing?
8: Much for doing this. Where's your gallery and how many people work for you?
1: My gallery is located at 1208 O Street, so 12th and O. It's myself. My wife does all of the books in the back end. I have one full-time employee, Chloe, who sort of keeps everything in order, and my son Luke also helps us out.
8: So it's a family business for the most part.
1: It's very much a family business.
8: Well, most business people that Dave and I interview say that they start their day with email, and often it's the minute they get up. Now, is it the same for art gallery owners, or is your life a little different?
1: I guess it's a little different. I mean, I have two grown children. I have a 14-year-old as well. So during the school year, I guess in the morning, it's, you know, getting up and getting my 14-year-old to school, and then coming and walking the dogs, and then, you know, making it into the gallery. You know, 9:30 or
8: yeah,
1: so.
8: Yeah, you're not, you know, 6, 7, 8 no. in the morning like most business people.
1: No. But my phone kind of is on, and if someone calls or texts, you know, you kind of address that in the morning. But I often don't even get in front of my email until 9:30 or 10 in the morning.
8: Yeah, that's very different than the rest of us who are just perpetually worried about it the minute we wake up. Yeah.
9: Well, good for you. That's all I have to say. So do you have lunch at your office, or do you eat downtown since you're in the downtown area?
1: I mean, yeah. I mean, we do. I mean, a lot of time, if I have a client or if I have a friend that's in town, we'll go to one of the downtown spots. Although, you know, a couple of them have left us.
8: A couple?
9: A lot of them have.
8: Yeah, we track those on Growlink, and we know about those, too.
1: I really miss Panera and Starbucks, just as far as, like, a good option. But, you know, there are a lot of great locally owned restaurants downtown, and so we'll go there. Or if, you know, this time of the year, if I, you know, kind of feel a little fat, I'll go and kind of get a lighter fare.
8: Salad,
1: like,
8: yeah.
1: Yeah, salad, or like Union Bank's Plaza has a nice little lunch spot.
8: Oh, they do.
1: Yeah.
8: I didn't know that.
1: Grab like, you know, like veggies
8: and
1: hummus.
8: Tea and coffee.
9: And at that tea and coffee place?
1: Yeah.
8: I did not know that.
1: And then the yogurt with the fruit in it, which probably is not necessarily, it's just.
8: Probably full of sugar, but
1: probably
8: stuff.
1: Full of sugar, but.
9: Yeah, well, who cares?
1: Exactly.
8: It's the right stuff. Yeah.
9: Buck,
8: right
9: you don't way. Look like you've got a real weight problem, so I'm not concerned about you.
8: And the street reconstruction, the sewers and all that, has that reached your door yet?
1: It hasn't. It is going to in a couple of months. It's a few blocks east of us, really starting right now at 14th, and they're actively, you know, working on it. And I mean, I think it's great. I mean, the mayor's laid out this, you know, kind of great vision for sort of combining, making downtown complete.
9: Well, it's not very far from you, because I was down in your neck of the woods yesterday.
1: Yeah, getting to the gallery from O Street, you've got to cut.
9: You're coming from the east. Yeah, it's a bit of an issue.
1: Yeah,
8: you got to
1: get a little creative, but they, you know, everything seems to go seemingly is going smoothly, and they'll be out in front of our doorsteps here. Come fall, but you know, I mean, it's progress. It's investing in downtown, and so I'm 100% in favor of it.
8: What is an afternoon and an evening like for an art gallery owner?
1: Well, afternoon, I mean, it depends. I mean, if I'm in the gallery, I mean, a lot of times we'll have clients that will come in or someone will call and say, you know, I have X, Y, and Z. And
8: like a painting they want you to look at.
1: Or
8: they want you to sell.
1: Yeah, and a lot of times it's something in which you're just bring it down. I'll be here at 2. And then, so you have a constant flow of people which have set up
8: during
1: the day. So you're
8: not looking at this on the internet. They bring it physically in.
1: Well, a lot, you know, if I will say send me images, and then, but sometimes, you know, with reproductions and so forth, you just need to, you know, look at it and touch it to say, okay, this is definitely this. And, you know, if it's one thing, you're like, you know, thanks for bringing it in. Sorry I couldn't help. If it's something that is of value, then you have the other conversation of, you know, do you want this appraised? Would you like to sell this? And kind of, and then lay out to the person what the market is for their particular piece and take it from there.
9: So what's your day like when you, because I assume you have to travel.
1: I do.
9: So what's a day like for travel?
8: What does a day look like for an art, gallery owner?
1: It depends. I mean, like, we just got back from doing the American Art Fair in New York. Now, that was very involved. You know, I actually, you know, rented this van and drove it to New York. And in doing so, I stopped by, the Figge in Davenport to meet with them on something.
8: Okay.
1: I saw another client in Ohio on the way out to show them a couple of pieces. And then I continued out to New York, and then, you know, on the way back, and, you know, flew in, like, the staff and all that, and all this. And we were out there for the exhibition, which ran about 5 days, and then
8: that is a long.
1: It is.
8: That sounds exhausting.
1: It is, and then, you know, kind of it ends on, you know, it'll end on like a Monday or Tuesday evening, and it comes down to, you know, loading the stuff in your car and getting out of the city and onto the road so you just can get everything safely home at the end.
8: I have 2 ideas about this, but I want to check and see if I'm right. What strikes fear in the heart of a gallery owner?
9: Yeah. Ugh. I think that's it.
1: Well, you know, the pandemic certainly did.
8: But you couldn't have thought of that ahead of time.
1: No, you couldn't have. You couldn't have. You know, and things actually did, you know, there are positive things, you know, that came out of that. And as a business owner, you sort of adjust to, you know, what's going on. I mean, like during the pandemic, I mean, we just were masked, stayed open for small groups. There were a lot of homeschool groups of students that formed, and we had sort of a system where we'd have these groups in probably 2 or 3 times during the day, and they were on staggering schedules, and you know, we just adjusted.
8: I would have guessed you worry about water damage or.
1: Well, I mean, that's the
8: theft.
1: I mean, you do. You have cameras, and you start, but you know, and you watch all of that. But you know, it's not really.
8: What you worry about is the crowds not being able to come. That's
1: right.
8: That's what you worry about.
1: You want to be open. You want people to have a safe space to go and enjoy art, and that's what we try to provide.
8: That's what you want to leave them with.
1: Right.
8: Yeah. Oh, well, thanks so much. Buck. I wish we had like another 10 minutes. This was so interesting. You've been listening to Buck Keechel from Keechel Art Gallery. If you missed the first part of this, catch our podcast, which will be released right after this show airs. Thanks for coming.
1: Absolutely.
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8: Just passed by the state legislature in April, community improvement districts. We're waiting to see if Lincoln will adopt them soon. They permit bonding up front for infrastructure such as roads, utilities, and parks, so the developer, home buyers, and businesses do not have to bear that upfront cost. The bond is repaid by a little tax, but over a lengthy time period to keep the monthly cost down. This is going to apply to every sector of real estate if Lincoln adopts this.
9: Yeah, it'll be interesting to see if that happens. This segment is brought to you by Lincoln Airport Authority, On Point Insurance, and John Henry's Plumbing, Heating, Air Conditioning, and Electrical.
8: And I think they also do dog grooming, too. They're going to be picking up that. And hopefully,
9: well, I do know they do some remodeling work.
8: Because those are two that you can't find one if you need one. Can you start that, John?
21: Boy, I would love that. I need that service at my house as well. So,
9: by the way, that's get back to you. That is John Decker from John Henry's.
8: Yeah, John from John Henry's. Well, during a major heat wave in Lincoln, I imagine the volume of emergency calls for failed air conditioning systems increased for you dramatically recently. What is it like managing operations during those periods? You know, from a business point of view, how does your organization pivot when all of a sudden the phone is going off?
21: Yeah, no, that's a great question. It's a lot, and it comes fast, right? And so it really starts with, we have an amazing crew in our customer service department. We have so many really, really good people in that room taking those phone calls and managing those emergencies. They do a really good job of interviewing the customer to know what's going on. We can move things around. We can get there fairly quickly. We have a very large staff.
2: Mm-hmm.
21: We were just very recently talking that about being from Chicago, and so that wasn't a real personable place to grow up. But here in Lincoln, our customers are the nicest people in the world.
2: Compared to Chicago?
21: Oh, yeah. So sometimes you call another customer who just doesn't really have an emergency and just ask them, would it be okay if we get to a house that does? And the Nebraska Nice comes out and they say, of
2: course. People are gracious.
21: I would never, yeah.
2: Yeah.
21: So I think we're blessed to be in this city with this business. But yeah, as far as the business goes, it starts with our customer service people. Then our dispatchers get involved and they start dispatching people to emergencies as quickly as you can. But yeah, it usually lasts for about 3 months.
2: Yeah.
21: And it usually hits sometime around Memorial Day.
2: Right.
21: So we always even start preparing earlier for that.
8: Have there been situations where one of your technicians recognized that a homeowner or tenant might actually be at risk because of the heat or maybe in the winter, the cold?
2: Mm-hmm.
8: In those cases, do your employees sometimes advise people where to seek temporary alternate housing, or do most of them already know what they would do in a situation like that?
21: Normally, if our technician finds something like that, he does know that he or she would know that we have means of getting that customer heating and cooling, right? So, for instance, if we get into a home and the system just is not going to provide them with that, we won't leave there without some plan.
8: Like you
21: right?
8: put some,
21: we can take space heaters in.
8: Or
21: we can bring them space heaters. We can bring them fans. We have portable air conditioners.
8: Oh,
21: sometimes it's as easy as just bandaging the unit. Maybe it's not a fix that'll last, but it's one that gets them by until something can be done. But we manage that each individual house as we go, and the technicians are amazing at communicating that back to us.
8: I didn't know they had portable air conditioners.
21: Yep.
11: Yeah. Do you wish that some of your residential homeowners and landlords understood about maintaining their HVAC systems and protecting their equipment, you know, a little bit ahead of time so that they could avoid some of these repairs?
8: Is there something you want to scream
11: from the rooftops? What's the main thing that, yeah, I was going to say, what's the main thing that people need to know?
21: Yeah, I mean, it's the six-letter word. It's the filter, the filter, the filter, the filter. So many times when a customer turns that air conditioner on for the first time, it doesn't do what they want it to do, and it's a panic. And there's nothing that feels worse than being hot and muggy in your own home. And so many times they just haven't changed that filter.
8: It's the filter.
21: It's just dirty, blocking airflow, and the moment you change that thing out, the whole thing starts working pretty well. And so filters are just amazing. We really tell our customers to try to change them at minimum 4 times a year so that you're hitting all the seasons. So if you have a good practice of doing it 4 times a year, most likely you're going to do it around that Memorial Day area and be ready for summer. And then when you turn it on the first time, you're not shocked by it not working correctly.
8: Now, what about commercial? Because some commercial units are more like residential units, but then they're different kinds of areas.
21: Yeah.
8: What do you wish you could scream to those people?
21: Yeah, I think on the commercial side, it might even be more important to do it more frequently, because a lot of your commercial units, especially if you get into the larger ones, they have quite a few filters in them. I mean, there's some units in the world that technicians walk inside of them to change the filters. They're that big, you know. The other thing is making sure that your commercial maintenance team, whoever you contract to do that for you, is giving you like kind of a report on how that unit is running, or saying, hey, these are the filters you had, here's the ones I put in, and just having that real log instead of just, unfortunately, sometimes you can't just trust it was done. It's on the roof, it's out of space, nobody sees it. So you kind of want to know that they're actually doing it. Photos and things help. That's a big one.
11: John, with all the, you know, what I assume would be current demand for HVAC services, are you currently looking to hire, repair people, installation people? And what qualities and skills are you guys looking for in your new employees?
21: Yeah, we're always looking for new, fantastic teammates at John Henry's. I know currently we are hiring for HVAC technicians, possibly HVAC installers. We do always go back to the beginning where when we were founded, it was to hire for personality and train for skill.
8: Really?
21: That's been the whole plan with John Henry's from the beginning. We really, really believe that we can train you very well to do the job, but we can't train you to be nice. We can't train you to have compassion and care about people. So we really interview for those And, wow. And then train for the rest of it.
8: That's a good lesson. Thanks so much for coming today. You've been listening to John Becker from John Henry's Plumbing, Heating, Air Conditioning, Electrical, Bathroom Remodeling, Kitchen
21: Dog
8: Remodeling.
21: Grooming, hopefully. Coming
8: hopefully,
21: soon.
8: Hopefully they will expand into veterinary services real soon because I need a vet. Yeah, thanks for coming today.
21: You're very welcome. Thanks, guys.
8: Coming up next, Roger Frank from Frank Financial Concepts. We're going to hear about that SpaceX IPO.
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24: 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Going back, Lamar to the wall, it's good! Home run, Hannah Cabinson, a three-run shot, 6-1, Cornhuskers!
22: The Huskers made their first NCAA Women's College World Series appearance since 2013 and finished the season with a 52-8 record.
24: Runner at first, two outs, 1-2 to Alejandre. Fromm deals. Alejandre swings and misses. She's dead on strikes. And the ninth-ranked Cornhuskers down seventh-ranked UCLA, beating the Bruins 2-1 in the series.
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25: Temperature Sunday morning will be starting off into the mid to upper 60s, while we will only climb up into the upper 70s to right around 80 degrees for the afternoon. It's because we'll see mostly cloudy skies throughout the day, and a chance for showers and thunderstorms as well. Smaller chance into the morning, a much higher chance into the afternoon. On and off in nature, not a complete washout. From the 1011 Severe Weather Center, I'm meteorologist Carmelo Latuca.
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8: Welcome to our national news segment on Grow Lincoln. According to 1440 Daily Digest, 172,000 jobs were added to the U.S. economy in May, far more than the 85,000 that were predicted. Openings are the best they've been in 2 years. Unemployment nationwide is 4.3%.
11: And this segment is brought to you by the Matt Kirkland Group of Giving Realty, the Realtors Association of Lincoln, and Sartor Hamann Jewelry.
8: SpaceX was billed this week as the biggest IPO offering in history. Just launching now. With us this weekend is Roger Frank of Frank Financial Concepts.
26: That's exciting, isn't it?
8: Yeah. It's like you got to be a part of a record.
26: I know. You know, SpaceX was trying to raise $75 billion in capital. What is interesting about this is SpaceX is one of four companies raising capital. The other three were Anthropic, OpenAI, and Alphabet, which is owned by Google. The combined raise is about $380 billion. That is staggering numbers.
8: Okay.
11: That's a lot of money.
8: And I want to make sure this is right because I'm one of those people that, yeah, I've downloaded ChatGPT, but I haven't tried all the other ones. Anthropic owns Claude, OpenAI owns ChatGPT, and collaborates with Microsoft, right? And Alphabet is the parent company of Google.
26: That is correct.
8: Did I get all that?
26: Yep, okay. Yep. And, you know, back to the SpaceX discussion, from what I've been reading, there has been some concern whether the markets could absorb that number of shares. It seems, however, like there is an appetite for it, though. You may see investors sell some of the holdings that have done well to buy into this new offering if they don't have enough cash. And you may also see investors wait a while to see how the stock performs and then maybe buy into it.
8: Are you getting calls already?
26: Already getting calls have been for weeks.
11: Yeah. The search for funds isn't limited just to IPOs. I mean, there's still a lot of private placement investment going on.
26: Yeah, there really is. You know, both private and public companies are raising record amounts of capital to really tap the AI hype, is what I would call it. As an example, OpenAI raised $122 billion in March. A few months later, Anthropic secured a $65 billion in Series H financing, and Alphabet recently announced an $84.8 billion equity raise. This is all because of the surging AI demand that we've been hearing about.
8: So, in summary, how did the markets do this last week? Because, like, what I've heard is that this was so big, it possibly even distorted the markets.
26: You know, early in the week, the markets was selling off, but Thursday we had a really good recovery day. So overall, the markets should be up for this week. The markets are slightly up, maybe because of SpaceX IPO, but not necessarily. Some of it could be the Iran conflict as well. Overall, the markets are still up for the year, so the current volatility isn't really an issue or something to be concerned about. We certainly get volatility every year, and we have market sell-offs. We have market increases, so it's that's just part of investing.
11: Yep.
8: Well, thanks so much. You've been listening to Roger Frank from Frank Financial Concepts. 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She's a home loan officer at Home Federal Bank. Residential interest rates have been surprisingly in Lincoln creeping down.
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8: Ashley Howard is in with us from, she is a home loan officer at Home Federal Bank, and we want to get up to the minute news on market conditions. So much of what happens in residential realty ripples out into all sorts of communities.
11: Yeah.
8: Construction, finance, business, banking. Ashley, thank you for coming on the show today. This is great to have you.
1: Well, thank you for having me on today.
11: Yeah, thanks for being here.
8: Last week, we heard from the Realtors Association of Lincoln that existing home sales, this is existing, are up 15% citywide. Is that consistent with what you're seeing in Southeast Lincoln, where you're located, or are there differences in the parts of Lincoln?
1: So from a lending standpoint, that lines up with what we're seeing. Even though our office is in Southeast Lincoln, we're able to lend across the entire Lincoln market, and activity is up across

0: pricing incentives and what they're building?
1: Well, interest rate always remains one of the biggest topics for both the buyers and the sellers. Where are the mortgage rates this week?
0: That's a tricky question. Yeah. So right now we're seeing mortgage rates in the mid-6 range. On the 30-year fixed rate, it's still sitting around 6.5. But, and that's on a conventional loan. But, of course, they move a little bit week to week, but overall we've seen rates stay fairly stable. The biggest thing, though, to keep in mind is that actual rates vary quite a bit based on several different factors. Credit score, down payment, what kind of loan program you're using. So there's still opportunities to structure deals that make sense for buyers in this environment. I always say marry the house, date the rate. You can always refinance.
2: And if you can do a 15-year loan or a larger down payment, you're down in the fives.
0: Exactly. Yes. The 15-year right now is sitting around 5.875. Yeah. You know, 20 years around 6. So it just depends how you're structuring it. You're also going to get the best rate. That sweet spot seems to be 25% down.
1: Sure.
2: We have heard, and I think Dave has personally experienced, because he does property management for them, that condominium loans have become more complicated. What's going on here?
0: Yes. So condo financing has definitely become more challenging over the past years. And a lot of that comes back to the new requirements from Freddie and Fannie. Today, lenders aren't just qualifying the buyer. We also have to take a deep dive into the entire condo project. That includes things like the HOA reserves, insurance coverage, and whether there are any structural or maintenance concerns. Because of that increased scrutiny, we're seeing stricter overall requirements. If a condo association isn't well-funded or has deferred maintenance, it can actually make the whole building ineligible for condo financing, not just one buyer.
2: Whoa. Yeah. And this goes back to that condominium that collapsed in what state was it?
1: Florida.
2: Florida.
0: Yeah. Surfside.
2: Ever since then, there has been a lot more scrutiny.
1: And one of the things that I have found that can cause issues is some places call themselves a condominium complex, and we're talking about roof issues here. Mm-hmm. And realistically, they're really a townhouse situation where the individual townhouses might have to pay for their own roof, or they may do it as a group. But my point is, it's not like a tower, like the Surfside situation.
0: Right.
1: And so sometimes we have to explain the whole situation and send pictures to them. And we're having the same problem with insurance issues. The insurance company is looking at it that way, too.
2: Wow. I've just kind of heard the edges of this, but I'm not active in that. That is, wow. Ashley, you mentioned a rural home loan program. Are there other grants or programs available right now for buyers, especially within Lincoln?
0: Yes, Robin, that is a great question. And thank you for asking that. So right now, there actually is a first-time homeowners grant through Federal Home Loan Bank of Topeka for $15,000. 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
2: $15,000. That's all you have to put down.
1: No, it's a grant.
0: It's a grant.
2: Oh, the
1: they
2: grant
1: give
2: itself
1: you 15.
2: Is $15,000. Okay.
0: And it's through Federal Home Loan Bank of Topeka, and your lender just has to be a member of that. And fortunately, we are, and that's something we're able to offer, and we do have several left. So each institution is allotted a certain number of grants each month. There's specific eligibility requirements that need to be met, but it's definitely worth exploring if you're looking at buying that first home.
2: Wow, that is great. Well, thanks so much. I think we're almost out of time, but you've been listening to Ashley Howard, home loan officer at Home Federal Bank. 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
2: And Dave Albers of the Albers Company. And this segment is brought to you by UNL College of Business and Frank Financial Concepts. Robin, we happen to have a few closings that we're going to have to talk about here.
1: I got to tell you, Thursday was like a really bad day in Lincoln. And I was reposting these closings on Thursday night. And, you know, there's one at 9:30, 10 o'clock, 10:30. It was a dribble of like
2: sad news.
1: Really bad.
2: So I think what we'll do, we'll get the bad news first, and then we'll get to some more optimistic news.
1: Jeez. 1011 News reported Thursday that Zipline Brewing in Southwest Lincoln at 2100 Magnum abruptly closed and fired like 20 employees, closed its tap room and beer lounge. However, they did say they were going to keep the Fallbrook restaurant open, and they made it sound like they're not going to do the brewing. They're going to focus on restaurants.
2: Running a restaurant.
1: Food. Yeah.
2: That's what I understood also. Also, you have another closing, though, Robin.
1: Mardell Christian Bookstore and Gifts. Apparently, they are closing. They are on O Street next to Hobby Lobby.
2: I think that was kind of like a sister company.
1: I think there's an affiliation there. Yeah, yes. A family member owns Mardell Christian Bookstore.
2: And one that's kind of sad to me, not terribly surprised, but a little bit sad, Campbell's.
1: Not the one.
2: Not the main one.
1: Not the one at Pine Lake. This is the little older one that is at South 40th Street.
2: And that's why it's not as surprising to me, because it is a smaller facility that they have there.
1: Okay, so I was driving by that on the way here, and that is next to Antelope Creek.
2: Yes.
1: Is that in a floodplain, and can anything else be built there? If it's closed, what do you do with that?
2: Good point, Robin.
1: I didn't have
2: time. You'll have to look at.
1: I didn't have time to look it up and see if it's in the floodplain. There's a developer that built an office building south of it.
2: Yeah.
1: But could you do that so close to the creek? I don't know.
2: Question mark.
1: Yeah.
2: This is the sort of thing that we have to deal with as commercial real estate people. We have to think about, how is that going to impact the value?
1: Is it feasible to do anything there because of that? Yeah.
2: Always something. Let's get to some positive things.
1: A lot of northwest Lincoln today.
2: Well, one of them.
1: That's good news.
2: Yeah, this is good news. This is Sandhills Global put together a package to redo 36,000 square feet. Pulled their building permit for $5,905,000.
1: Now they
2: almost $6 million.
1: They have property all over Lincoln. Which property?
2: Well,
1: this is
2: in the area that is where that credit card operation was, I believe, out in that area.
1: What area?
2: So it's north. It's in the northwest part of Lincoln.
1: Highlands.
2: In the Highlands area, generally, yes. Yeah. So,
1: Haymarket Park baseball locker and softball renovations.
2: Right. I mean, the interesting thing is the baseball is $2,750,000 for theirs, and the softball is $1,250,000. And I was thinking to myself, why is that? And then I remember the baseball actually has two baseball teams that operate there, the Huskers as well as the Salt Dogs. Where the softball is only the Huskers, to the best of my knowledge, but I could be wrong about that. I don't know. So that was interesting to me.
1: How old is that facility?
2: Oh boy,
1: is it that old that it already needs?
2: Robin, it might be 20.
1: Is it that long? Huh. Okay.
2: I would have to check it.
1: Well, I'm not questioning if they thought they needed it. They needed it.
2: And right.
1: I'm glad they're spending $3 million. And, you know, there's a lot of sales tax there for that.
2: Really? It's $4 million by the time you add the two together.
1: By the time you add all the bits and pieces. Yeah.
2: Yeah. So
1: Okay, this is a really small store in South Lincoln getting a renovation. I am surprised how expensive for such a small space.
2: Yeah.
1: AT&T at 28th and Pine Lake Road.
2: Yeah, I mean, $225,000.
1: A quarter of a million. I mean, most people are going, okay, where is this? Like, yeah. Super Saver, around the corner from Super Saver. Is that where it is?
2: Well, it's at 28. So it's further up.
1: Oh, the other side of the street. That would be the Starbucks and Red Robin side of Pine Lake Road.
2: Yeah.
1: 28th. That'd be a block from Red Robin.
2: Yes. I'm trying to visualize exactly where it is.
1: Yeah, 28th would be about where Starbucks
2: is. Well, it's an even number, Robin. So I think
1: it's in the mall area. The street on the mall side. Yeah. Oh, okay.
2: But the whole point is $225,000
1: to remodel a little cell phone store.
2: Yeah, for a cell phone store that's a lot of money. But that also goes to show you how they're always trying to keep themselves relevant. And it costs money to keep yourself
1: relevant. To stay
2: relevant. You know?
1: Also, another thing that costs a lot of money, apparently, is trash.
2: And look, they have to build buildings, too, because there's a lot of trash being produced. That's why we have a building permit for D&D refuse at 3421 South 6th. And this is almost $1 million.
1: I'm like, what? $981,000 for a building for trash? It's like, wow.
2: They've got a decent sized facility over there. But yeah, it's just surprising. Now, the next one I think you'd kind of like, Robin.
1: Okay, here's a fun one. This is in the Union College area at 45th and Calvert. Calvert. Where there's a quick shop up in there. Is that at Calvert?
2: Well, Calvert kind of, yes.
1: That's at 48th.
2: Right.
1: So this is at 45th. Lincoln Children's Theater wants to change current use into a building for a children's theater performance venue with stage, practice, costume, and storage.
2: Rooms, yeah.
1: Yeah.
2: And it's not even going to cost that much.
1: That's only $80,000.
2: But I just think it's nice that, you know, people are trying to help out the youth in our city in the arts.
1: And that's kind of a fun
2: thing. And, you know, I'm kind of a sports guy. But my kids were also involved in show choir stuff.
1: Theater stuff. Mm-hmm. Yeah, 45th and Calvert. I mean, that's an interesting addition to Union College, which really, for the last several years, has been developing a vibe in that neighborhood.
2: The neighborhood has. Have you been on the Union College campus, Robin?
1: Yes, we've got one of their buildings for lease across the street. And I think we're going to have a tenant to announce soon.
2: Oh, that would be great.
1: But yeah, their campus is really pretty.
2: It's very nice. They've been doing a lot of new construction there.
1: And then just the little shops and stuff that have been coming in. You know, there's always turnover. There's always churn, but there is a definite vibe there since they've really got their farmer market thing going and the mill thing going.
2: Yeah. Well, Robin, the next one, which is going to have to probably be our last one, is of all things, a parking lot for $600,000.
1: Here we are back to complaining about construction prices again.
2: You know, and this is kind of in that Casa Bovina complex where there's, you know.
1: Casa Bovina.
2: Right. Yeah. And this is on North 48th.
1: North 84th.
2: Or excuse me, in North 84th. I misspoke. Catty corner from the Sand Hills Event Center. I still call it the Lancaster County Event Center. But $600,000
1: for that. $600,000 for parking.
2: For parking.
1: Yeah.
2: So there you have it, Robin.
1: That is crazy. Well, thank you for joining us today. The show has been brought to you by Eshleman Commercial Real Estate and Albers Company and all of the great sponsors that we interviewed today.

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4: Another 1-2 on the way from Conlin. Kamenzing chops it over the glove of the first baseman Myers into right field for a hit. Hoffman scores. Lauren Kamenzing scores. Meanwhile, Hannah Kamenzing heading to second. The throw there in time to get her. A third runner trying to score. And Kaur slides in safely. The Huskers score three on the play. And now it is a 6-1 Nebraska lead in the second inning.
3: The Huskers make their first NCAA Women's College World Series appearance since 2013 and finish the season with a 52-8 record.
4: The 1-1. Bland chops it back up the middle and it's through for a base hit to center. Kaneda around third. She is going to slide in safely as the throw goes off the catcher's glove. Kaneda scores, and Nebraska has run-ruled Iowa in game one of the series. Final score, Nebraska 9, Iowa 1.
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7: For a deal. I'm Daria Albinger, Fox News. President Trump says the framework for a peace agreement with Iran is expected to be signed tomorrow. Fox's Rich Edson at the White House says the sticking point had been the nuclear program.
8: American and Iranian officials say they've made significant progress in negotiations on a ceasefire agreement. Senior administration official says the two sides are about 80 to 85% of the way there. Iranian Foreign Minister Abbas Araghchi writes a deal, quote, has never been closer. Pending its finalization, the media should refrain from entering speculation about its content. Specifics are unclear, though a senior administration official suggested an initial phase would extend the ceasefire for 60 days when Iran would reopen the Strait of Hormuz, agree to dismantle its nuclear material and ship it out of the country, and end its support for terrorist groups across the region. If Iran hits certain performance metrics, then it could receive access to billions in frozen assets.
7: Vice President Vance emphasizing Iran will meet its obligations before it sees any economic benefits. Team USA won its World Cup opener last night against Paraguay, 4-1.
9: Amazing, spectacular, historic. It's being called the best U.S. men's national soccer team showing at a World Cup ever. And that's because for the first time in history, the U.S. men's national soccer team scored 4 goals in a World Cup match. To put that in perspective, Team USA scored 3 goals total in the last World Cup. Now, last night, Team USA dominated Paraguay 4-1 in Los Angeles, led by Flo Balogun, becoming the first American to score 2 two goals in a World Cup match since 1930.
7: Fox's Brian Yenis outside MetLife Stadium, which has been rebranded New York, New Jersey Stadium for the tournament. This, by the way, is the first time the U.S. has hosted a World Cup match since 1994. Next up for the U.S., Australia, next week in Seattle. 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
7: Another attempt by Tyler Robinson's attorney to delay his next hearing has been denied. Robinson is charged in the murder of Charlie Kirk. Fox's Claudia Cowan has more from Provo, Utah.
11: Charlie Kirk's accused assassin, Tyler Robinson, lost his latest bid to postpone his preliminary hearing. His lawyers wanted to hit pause while they appealed the judge's ruling allowing cameras in the courtroom to the Utah Supreme Court. The defense also asked the judge to sanction the prosecution for talking to reporters. Prosecutor Christopher Ballard said he had to set the record straight.
12: We were concerned about the media stories that were saying, first of all, that the bullet in fact did not match, and that therefore we had no case, that we had brought a groundless prosecution. That was our concern.
11: The judge says he'll issue his ruling on June 22nd with the preliminary hearing.

0: set to begin July 6th. In Provo, Utah, Claudia Cowan, Fox News.
1: Congress left on a week-long break without extending a key intelligence tool. Fox's Chad Pergram in Washington.
2: Legal authority for the government's foremost intelligence-gathering weapon to foil terrorism, FISA Section 702, expires. There's worry about unprecedented vulnerabilities this summer. A bipartisan coalition tanked an emergency FISA extension in Congress. FISA siphons the calls, emails, and texts of foreign intelligence targets. But a court ruling says the government can still track suspect communications, despite a lapse in the law. However, it's unclear if telecommunications companies will provide digital breadcrumbs to the government, lacking a congressional safeguard. Croner, the FISA expert, says people shouldn't worry now.
1: But intelligence officials say they are worried about what is going on, they say, because FISA goes with all of the existing data. And they say without that extension, it may be hard for them to do their work as efficiently as they possibly can. I'm Daria Albinger. This is Fox News.
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4: Temperature Sunday morning will be starting off into the mid to upper 60s, while we will only climb up into the upper 70s to right around 80 degrees for the afternoon. It's because we'll see mostly cloudy skies throughout the day, and a chance for showers and thunderstorms as well. Smaller chance into the morning, a much higher chance into the afternoon. On and off in nature, not a complete washout. From the 1011 Severe Weather Center, I'm meteorologist Carmelo Latuca.
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7: This is Retire Smart with David Brooks. David is the founder and president of Retire Smart and has been in the financial services industry since 1999, helping you pursue the retirement lifestyle and freedom you deserve. For the next hour, sit back and enjoy the conversation. And maybe you, too, can retire smart.
8: Welcome to Retire Smart with David Brooks. I'm Chip Maxwell. David, we have a lot to cover before we get to the news this week. So you sent the team a picture last week of you seated at lunch in Washington, D.C., next to Karl Rove. Do tell.
9: Yeah, I had a great experience. I was blessed to get invited to sit at his table at this conference, and the entire discussion was on President McKinley and his new book coming out on him. It was kind of neat. We just started asking him on some history, and man, is he a storyteller. And it ended up being a story about General Pershing, who's one of our conference rooms is named after.
8: Yes, Blackjack Pershing.
9: McKinley and Pershing had a law office down in the Haymarket in Lincoln. And I'm learning some really cool things from but he's described, let him know, from Nebraska. And he just goes into this whole dissertation on the history and what happened at this bar. Anyway, it was really amazing. Some of the stuff I can't share, but he's a great storyteller, and you can tell, really sharp guy. And it was really cool experience because later that day, he was a keynote at the conference I was at, and along with him was his counterpart, and now I find out, really good friend, James Carville, who is obviously very political opposing views, as Karl Rove
8: does. We have a picture on our YouTube channel of you standing between Carville and Rove.
9: They did a little back and forth, so it was like a fireside chat, and it was pretty interesting. No, Carl did not pull out the little whiteboard he was asking, he did have a yellow pad prior. He was taking a bunch of notes and learned. I was just blown away, though, because yesterday I received in the mail a handwritten note from him. All I did was say my first name. All I said, hi, David. I sat next to him at lunch. I never even gave my last name. He looked me up, got the address, and literally yesterday, before we record this, less than a week later, I got a handwritten
8: throwback
9: note.
8: Old school gentleman.
9: That was, old hand stamps, which I thought was the neat part, the nostalgia. He had a couple old stamps. He collects stamps. And anyway, it was a really cool experience.
8: Odd, 32 cents and something else, and three stamps to make the full first class mailing. As a football fan, I look at those two, Rove and Carville, kind of like Tom Osborne and Barry Switzer.
9: Yeah, a little polar opposites, but yeah. they both obviously know their craft, you know.
8: Yeah, yeah. Well, neat. Well, while you were hobnobbing with Carl Rove and the Raging Cajun, I was standing in for you back here for the annual Radiothon for the Open Door Missions Camp Plus Care. It's summer camp and more. It's year-round programming for children at Lydia House. That's Open Door Missions wing that caters to mothers and children, trying to give children in crisis some normal childhood experiences, hiking, camping, swimming, and also year-round tutoring for school.
9: Yeah, that turned into a full-blown year-round program to keep these kids going in the right direction, which is fantastic.
8: So on one of our local stations that does this radiothon, I spent an hour spending your money, and I was not alone. The $5,000 match that you put up was matched, so we raised 10 grand for Camp Plus Care.
9: Well, that means about 200 kids would get to experience that, you know, and that's fantastic. So it's always nice to be able to give back to our community, which we do in many ways. So it's blessed to do that. And, you know, speaking of giving back, literally the weekend before I left, we played in Dan Whitney, otherwise known as Larry the Cable Guy's Get Her Done Foundation golf tournament. So we had a blast and ended up doing some cool things and raising some great money for a great cause. That's going to buy some what they call giraffe beds. We spent some money on for the NICU down in Lincoln, so in the Bryant Hospitals in Lincoln.
8: Well, speaking of golf, now, this past week was one of our main annual sponsorship events. Speaking of Tom Osborne as well, the Tom and Nancy Osborne Legacy Teammates Golf Tournament. We are the main corporate sponsor for that event. We had four foursomes this year. Great time had supporting a great cause.
9: Yeah, it's fun. Again, writing checks for great causes is a lot of fun. We love giving back to our community. Somehow it doesn't seem to improve my golf game, though, Chip. I don't know. And this is the time of year where I play in a bunch of tournaments and then the clubs go back in the garage. I love to play. I literally live on a golf course, but I typically are only getting about six rounds in a year now, sadly, you know.
8: Well, and finally, welcome to anyone and everyone in town for the annual College World Series. We've got Texas in town, who's been here more than anyone else. We have Troy. I think it's Troy's first visit. Maybe they'll emerge as the Cinderella. David, I have heard you and our good friend Professor Ernie Goss say there's about $100 million boost to the local economy from the College World Series.
9: Yeah, and it could be more or less. I always joke, people, who do you want to get? I used to always joke, you know, I'm not an LSU fan, but we loved LSU because they travel well, right? When LSU gets here,
8: Texas
9: travels pretty well. Yeah. And of course, West Virginia, if you've just watched any of their social media, I'm expecting them to travel well. And so I always say, I want an underdog and one of the teams that will travel well and spend some money on our local economy. And I think we may have gotten that now. West Virginia and Troy, I believe, are playing in the opening game against each other. But those two teams I'll be watching. So, you know, sadly, our Nebraska Huskers had a great season, but did not make the final eight here. But it's always a festive and fun time here in Omaha, and we're grateful because it does. It adds between $100 and $130 million to our local
8: economy. Well, speaking of festive and fun, if you're new to Omaha, for your enjoyment and entertainment, we've created a maze downtown. So all those orange cones and barrels that you see, enjoy the festive display.
9: Well, and if you're out there taking Jello shots, they are for a good cause, right? The Jello shots raise money for charities at all the college campuses.
8: All right, let's move on. David, are the markets still impervious to whatever is or is not happening in Iran?
9: Yeah, Iran is really taking a backseat to the markets. Now, we had a little bit of a correction here last week. The market sold off pretty hard last Friday. Some more down here, and it's an overdue correction, in my humble opinion. Of course, I'm not a prognosticator telling you where it's going to go. But the probability that it goes lower is very real. But it's not from Iran, exactly. The markets have kind of push that aside. You know, oil is showing you that. Oil's not over $100. It's actually down around $90. And so oil is telling you that Iran is not that big a deal anymore. What is the big deal now is the big IPO this week is SpaceX, right? And are people selling other profitable positions? So we've had a bit of a pullback in the big AI names and the memory names that have been running like crazy here this year. We're seeing a pullback there. Is it because they're raising capital? Are they taking risk off it? Are they raising cash so they can buy this overhyped IPO, you know, and that will be determined. And as we're recording the show, it has not started yet, but it's supposed to start trading Friday morning.
8: Well, I'll tell you what, we've run our course for this first segment, but later in the show, I'm going to ask you to go in more detail on that SpaceX IPO and some of the fireworks developing around it. In the meantime, up next, he's an ordained Christian worship pastor. Both of his daughters have been Miss Nebraska. His son was a local radio star who now follows in his father's footsteps as a financial advisor at Retire Smart. It all adds up to Sean Swanson, and he joins us next on Retire Smart with David Brooks.
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9: Thank you, Chip. Yes, joining me in the studio once again is our resident authority on all things that I want to know about. Sean Swanson, one of our tenured advisors here who has the loudest laugh on the staff. In fact, you can hear his laugh six conference rooms away.
10: Proud to say it.
9: Well, how are you doing this morning?
10: So blessed. Having a great day.
9: Very, very good. Well, tell me a little bit about what's going on in your life right now. So your son, who I think people probably realize a lot of our listeners know, it now works here as well as one of our advisors. And you were happy about that because he was, you know, he moved back from Washington, D.C., the so-called swamp, and, you know, got out of the political world and is in a season of life where he's got youngsters. So you get these grandbabies by the house all the time now, right?
10: We do. And David, you were a huge part in that. Ian saw how happy that I was in my career serving people and helping people. He saw how I'm constantly learning, and he was very much attracted to that. And David, just to be blunt here, about, I don't know, a year ago, he finally just said, "What's this all about?" And I sat down with him in the basement and role played our process. And David, when we got done, he goes, I could do that. I want to do that. So
9: that's well, what, you know, that's it's funny because I met Ian well before you, right? Many years. We talked about this 9 years ago. He was co-hosting and producing a radio show that Chip Maxwell, yep, you know, was the lead host on a small station here in Omaha when I moved here, and I started sponsoring that show. I would actually be on that show every Friday with them. It was pretty fun. But I remember when you know, I was starting to grow and scale the company, he had leaned in. Hey, what is that like? What does that look like? You know, just when he was, yep, looking in his vast future, and I just like, oh, you got a great path where you are, but yep, it's a great career. If you're ever interested, let me know. And it's so funny that 8 years later, lo and behold, came full circle. So we're blessed to have two Swansons on the payroll now. So
10: yeah, and yeah, I jokingly tell people I'm the shortest guy in my family.
9: Yeah, I know. You're not kidding either. When your daughters come in with heels, yeah, I mean, literally, your wife, your daughters. It's like, and of course, your grandkids will catch you probably, I don't know, 2 years.
10: Yes, likely.
9: By the time they get into first or second grade, they'll have you matched.
10: Yes, yeah, like so. But getting back to you know, what drew us to this profession is, David, I'm honestly professionally in awe of this SMART process that you brought up. And I actually want to turn the tables, if you don't mind me asking you a couple of questions.
9: Fire away.
10: One of the quotes when we first met, you said, tell me the Porsche quote again.
9: Yeah, and I'm paraphrasing it right now, the exact version, but Dr. Ferry Porsche, as he went by, he searched the whole world over for the sports car of his dreams. He couldn't find it, so he decided to build it.
10: Yeah.
9: And if you don't know, he was building German engineering for motors for tanks and things way back in World War II, but used his amazing skill set to develop highly technically, highly proficient sports cars. And just, you know, full disclosure, I've owned a couple of them along the way. They're an amazing vehicle. Every wrench is hand torqued, wow, right? Mm-hmm. The specifics of it. But that was what I took from that. And I stole that, by the way, from a coach who coached me, who used that same quote. Mm-hmm. So it kind of, yeah, came when I adopted. It's in the actually opening chapters, I think, of my book. But yep. But anyway, that was me with financial planning, right? I worked at the big boxes. You worked for a big national firm as well.
10: Yep.
9: You know, I spent the first half of my career at these big national firms, and it's cookie cutter itis, if you will. They want to keep things simple, and I get it for the scale these companies have to do it. But they pick one lane, one piece of software that's supposed to be this financial planning guru software. And there's some amazing fintech out there, but I never found any of it to actually give a complete plan that looks at, well, you went through the CFP training courses, yep, et cetera. There are five key areas, yep, that are paramount if you're going to have a successful financial and retirement plan. So I built the SMART plan, and that's the SMART is the acronym, to cover those areas. Now, I've tweaked the names of those areas, et cetera, because I'm a good marketer.
10: Yeah.
9: Right. Yep. But the SMART is. You've got to have an income plan. That's S, right? You got to understand sources of income. Where's your income coming from? Is it guaranteed income or is it not guaranteed? And I always joke there's only two kinds, right? And when I say guaranteed, I'm talking about federal government's guaranteeing it, like Social Security or railroad or a government pension if you're, you know, happen to be working for the federal government, or a pension from a municipality, or if you're blessed to have a corporate pension. Fewer and fewer of those are available today. But those are pretty much reliable or guaranteed sources. And then you have your non-guaranteed. It could be you own real estate. You know, if the tenants pay rent, I get cash flow. I own a lot of real estate, right? If you have dividends on your portfolio, if you're earning interest in a bank or in savings or CDs or whatever. So we help clients understand the reality of what are their growth assets? What assets need to be protected? Where's the income coming from? But then we have to inflation adjust that, and we have to do what we call the what-if planning, right? That's and right. You go pretty deep on these scenarios that you build out for clients. Sometimes you'll build 20 or 25 of them.
10: Yep.
9: Where we know every avenue of, oh my gosh, what if Bob, hypothetically, the husband, were to pass away 3 years from now, early in retirement? What if Mary passed away? What if both of them lived to 100? Can their plan sustain that longevity? What would the taxation, of course, that's the T on the other end of the SMART plan. What is the taxation on those various sources of income? And can we do anything about it? Can we change that? And unfortunately, most boomers, that's the retirees that are there now, and now Gen Xers, our generation,
10: yep,
9: you and I are pretty close in age. As we go into retirement, nobody's really educated America on this, what I call forced income, right? You're going to be forced to take income, whether you're ready for it or want it or not. And that creates tax problems and hidden taxes and penalties. So I built a system that would start with the income, the foundation, but then use tax as the main point of view on everything that you do, from your Medicare decisions to your healthcare decisions to your income decisions to just enjoying your bucket list. Do you understand the tax implications of all this? And then we go in between in legacy planning. That's the A, advanced financial planning, asset dissolvement, whether you have a business you've had for years, you want to transition to your family, you want to sell it to a competitor, you want to sell it to private equity. We can help you tax mitigate that. And then also spouse-to-spouse transfer of assets, which, again, people don't understand. There's rules, and we have a lot of cohabitants that are not married that live together. It's very common today. Mm-hmm. Well, here in the state of Nebraska, that's a huge tax penalty if you don't know about it. And we can fix stuff, right? So, and then M is healthcare, over $350,000, according to Fidelity, in out-of-pocket expenses for a 65-year-old couple, outside of what Medicare is going to pay for in healthcare. Who's planning for this stuff, right? And we are. And, of course, R, risk management, and it's not just market risk. It's interest rate risk, opportunity risk. Can't have the money under the mattress, right? Inflation will eat your lunch. So built a plan that covers all this area and then put it into a system that exactly, as you said, it's repeatable.
10: Yep.
9: Now, we don't cover all five areas like 18 layers deep in one or two meetings.
10: Right.
9: But we uncover what the primary concern, if you will, is. And then we're able to address that. And I would say about 90% of our clients in that first 6 months, the plan has solidified the S, the R, and the T. Risk management, taxation planning, and income planning solidified. And then typically in the coming strategy sessions and the reviews, you're able to go back and backfill the medical. And now that changes if the clients need change, but having a process that all five of those areas are not only planned for, but the client actively sees us touching on them in the first 18 months or so that are client. I mean, you've seen the hugs and stuff we get in the hallway. It's kind of cool.
10: Absolutely. I mean, and that's what I wanted to express, is that we have a process and a system to be able to cover all of that. Even on the first thing you started with, which is sources of income, we print out that inflation-adjusted income plan. And David, many times after the meeting, I have one of the spouses holding it like this to their chest as they're walking out the door, because they know if we follow this plan, everything's going to be okay. People want to be led. They want to have coaching to know that they're going to be able to do all the things they want to do in retirement.
9: Well, and the thing I think it's really important and paramount to point out, you don't have to have $1 million to retire. You don't have to have $1 million to work with our firm. So there's some firms that have these hard numbers. But we have clients that have a couple $100,000, a couple $1 million, and tens of millions of dollars. The planning is different. The other thing I think is unique in the smart planning process, I developed this awesome plan, but as we've been able to scale and grow the company, having advisors like you, we kind of assign you become residential authorities on certain topics. Like you have become one of the residential authorities, if you will, on things like Social Security. And so we have a couple of advisors usually assigned to each topic. So each of the advisor can really become, they don't have to be a generalist and know a little bit about everything, but they get to really define a specific area. And then we use the ensemble of the whole practice here. We've got 18 licensed advisors in the office now, to really make sure the plans could talk about the process on Friday, like how we, you know, kind of laugh and fight and scrap at each other when you're presenting what you might present to a client the following week.
10: Absolutely. I have several clients that are physicians, and they said that this is reminiscent of what they do. They have a fancy name for it, but when we are about to present a plan to a family that we're serving, we get to go in front of the entire group of 20 plus advisors and defend our plan. So we tell them about the family, we walk through their needs and we walk through the solutions. And I always have a yellow notepad, you know, make fun of me because I take notes about everything. But whenever one of my fellow advisors opens their mouth, I'm writing that down, because you get the benefit of the expertise of the whole firm in the final plan.
9: Well, what's really unique too is how we've taken that another level up in the last couple of years. Now we have CPAs in the room, yep, right, sitting in there with the advisors to talk. Hey, you might want to do this because of this recent change in legislation. You might want to increase that donor advised fund you're thinking about doing. Here's why. Or you might want to push that opportunity zone to next year. Here's why. Right. So whatever strategies are being pulled out, we have the different points of view. And I think the one-stop shop, if you will, yeah, you know, is made it, and clients love that, because now we don't practice law here. We have several folks on the team that have JDs behind their name for education purposes. They're not practicing law, but we have active lawyers that rent space from us. Colin Kastrick being one who's featured on the show quite often, who's the estate planning attorney, and he gets involved in some of the higher cases as well in that planning process. So I think that's what makes it so unique, is the ensemble part of the practice that we have. You've got a whole team at your disposal. You don't have just one advisor or one relationship, and you've got a process that covers all the areas, right?
10: Yeah, what the client experiences, they like having one quarterback, whether that's me or one of the other advisors, and then our job is to go grab the other people that we need to sit fourth chair. I use that term, meaning that if we have a husband and wife sitting across from me, I can go grab any number of people to make their one meeting be as effective as possible.
9: No, and that's my fun is I don't get into the conference room that often anymore. I got a lot of other duties, but I come in and high level tax strategy or what have you, or Taylor, who's our portfolio analyst, will come in and explain some of the you know, the accounts and how we're allocating their assets. Everything under one roof is something I don't think you can find in firms of our size nationwide very often. So, and of course, the Google reviews that we get, and of course, you know, any client wants to give us any fair review, we love that. But I'm just proud of what we've been able to put together, and it's really cool to have youngsters starting. Like we've got one sitting in the studio right now, just started this Monday, and it seems like every month there's a new face around here. I'm like, I need somebody to start wearing name tags daily. I think.
10: But that's what you built. You had to make that transition from being the top level advisor to building something. And that is amazing because in our community, you've helped create close to 50 jobs in Nebraska through this process that we're helping to serve so many families. So thank you for taking that leap and building this process and allowing me to be a part of it. I'm humbled.
9: We are out of time, Sean. Thanks for dropping in the studio, my friend.
10: Thank you.
9: All right, Chip, what do we have next?
8: Up next, you have questions. 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
8: Welcome back to Retire Smart with David Brooks. I'm Chip Maxwell. Into the Q&A we go. The responses in our question and answer segment are for educational and entertainment purposes only and are not personalized financial investment or legal advice. We do not have access to questioners' complete individual circumstances. Please consult your own financial advisor before acting on any information discussed. First question, David, is about the minimum wage. The Omaha City Council is considering raising the minimum wage to $15. Is that a good idea?
9: Well, history says no, but who cares? Because people don't listen to economics anymore. So let's make it $100. Why don't make it $100 an hour?
8: Well, you used to run a series of pizza restaurants, and Herman Cain, the late Herman Cain, also ran some pizza restaurants in his day, and he used to talk about the fact that so if you do this, who are you going to fire? Because if in a very in a business.
9: You're going to harm, even if you don't have to fire, you're harming the very people that you're paying that wage to, because not only your cost going up, your input cost to whatever, think of food service, exactly.
8: You've got a razor-thin profit margin already. You increase my labor costs.
9: Now you have to increase the cost of the product. So then the end user, which is the same person, going to buy things from Walmart or wherever, right, with buying groceries, buying food, buying whatever, has to pay more for that thing, and they're even further behind. Minimum wage harms the bottom half of society the most. But again, it's a very political thing. But look, the state of Nebraska is already $15 an hour, basically made that change, which is basically more than doubled since I've moved here. That's a little scary. But again, you know, people need to understand the economics of minimum wage. Now, what they're talking about here is mainly if you're not yet an adult, you can pay younger kids, I think, $13.50 an hour currently in Nebraska. So there's a wage you can pay younger. And, you know, that's gone away. The summer job. I mean, I started working summer jobs pretty early. Chick-fil-A was my first job off the farm, so to speak, you know, that wasn't working for my dad, one of his companies. You know, and I worked for $3.35 an hour. And because I out-hustled somebody in the store, I got a raise to like $3.50 an hour.
8: Oh, you were living large.
9: I was living large, man. I remember I saved up and I bought this gold Seiko watch at the end of the summer.
8: Wow.
9: Saved all summer long to buy this watch. It was like $200 watch. And I just was so proud of that because I had accomplished something, but I out-hustled and out-worked. And then I got promoted to a shift leader and it was like almost $4 an hour, Chip. Big, that's when you make the big bucks. I don't know if you remember. I think it was Louis Anderson in Coming to America. Yeah. And that's when you get on the fryer. Yeah. And that's when you make the big bucks, right? But the idea is that this is not meant to be a living wage. It's a starting wage, right? And this is where you get job experience and it's entry level. And if you raise the minimum wage so high that you can't reward more productive employees, then that's unfair to the more productive employee. And so therefore, you either decide to reward that more productive employee and fire the unproductive employee, and then you end up replacing them with automation. I mean, go into fast food today, Mickey D's or whatever, right? And what do you order on? You have to order on a kiosk, you know, and I can't stand that, but that's the result of this. So
8: Mickey D's,
9: economics say minimum wages are a terrible thing for society, but, you know, make it so why not arbitrarily make it $25? Because guess what? A happy meal will be $25. I mean, and that's the other thing. Pizza Hut CEO testified for Congress years and years ago when they would do this. And if you look, someone just posted on social media, you know, they went to Chick-fil-A and a meal was $6.99, you know, in 2010. Well, now it's $16 or whatever. Well, that's because minimum wages move the same amount.
8: Well, and whether it's McDonald's or McDowell's, you know,
9: Golden Arches, Golden Arcs.
8: Yeah, what we saw in California a year or two ago in other places is
9: they went to $20 minimum wage in California.
8: And so the restaurant owners, either individual owners or, you know, big franchises aside, we're closing down shop because that price is too high in our market. So
9: it also inadvertently hurts the smaller business owner. The smaller the operation, the more you're harmed by this because you can't compete. Competitor can literally squeeze out competition. And people complain about, you know, downtowns and small town America going away. Well, this is the reason it goes away. It's because the bigger producers can come in and they can absorb a little bit more of this because of their scale.
8: The proponent of the measure, Councilman Member Danny Begley. I have known Danny for about 50 years. I know his heart's in the right place.
9: Well, I don't know Danny.
8: But I know his heart's in the right place, but I hope the council takes a good hard look at the economic consequences that may result, the unintended harm, the unintended consequences that may result if this goes forward. All right, next question is on inheritance, David. I am 51. My mom, a widow, is 76 and in good health. I've had people tell me, don't worry about saving for retirement. You will get plenty from your mom when she dies. I do anticipate getting more than enough for my needs, but is there a danger I don't see in relying on the inheritance for my retirement?
9: You bet there's an endangerment. It's not your money. Grow up and get some responsibility and save for your retirement.
8: Well, how do you really feel, David?
9: Well, I mean, come on. Look, mom may bless you with that inheritance, but what if your mom decides to give that money away to charity? It's her right to do it. And this actually happened with a prospective client we were talking with not that long ago.
8: That was my next question. Have you ever seen a scenario like this?
9: All the time. And listen, like my children, I hope they know you're not getting what we have. It's not coming to you. It's certainly not all of it. We have more than we need at this point, but we will bless others, not just our children. They'll get something. But you know, as long as they behave. But but the reality that if you're going to rely on mom or dad's inheritance, that's ridiculous. That is your parents' money. They work their whole life to get that. And you know, I hope your mom is enjoying her life. If she's in good health, I hope she's traveling. Hope she spends a bunch of it. Now, if there's some blessed to pass on, if that's really important to her, that's fantastic. But I think it's ridiculous for you to just count on mom and dad's money. You should be feel blessed if you get money that comes to you from inheritance. But to count on it for your retirement plan,
8: let me add this twist. If the parent has made it clear, if there's been a will drawn up or something that says you're getting the money, does that change your approach?
9: Well, it's great to know, but if your mom's in good health, you know, she could live to 100 today. That could be 25 years from now. How long are you planning on working? You're going to work another 30 years if mom's still here 30 years? So again,

0: One.
1: So if they are all three technically IRAs, you are allowed to take it from one of the three accounts. However, depending on what type of account it is, you may or may not be able to do that. In other words, you may have an IRA that is held at an insurance carrier. It could be in a product like an annuity or something, and they may limit how much withdrawal they may let you take out of that product. They may only let you take the RMD of that account value, not all three account values. If you have a custodial IRA at a custodian like, you know, one of the big box financial companies or Fidelity or Schwab, et cetera, you can take as much as you want out of that account. You have the freedom to take it, and you can cover, satisfy the RMD from all three accounts. Now, what should you do? Well, that depends on what you're trying to accomplish. Why do you have three different IRAs? First question I come up with. Are they allocated differently? Are they allocated for different reasons and goals? Because if they are, you might want to take the one that's the more conservative account, take the distributions out of, and the one that's set for growth, or not take the distribution, especially with volatility. So there's a, you know, so this would be someone who the report card would help them understand maybe why the benefits of consolidating that IRA. You still diversify the assets within the IRA, but having them in one place to help you simplify this decision. Because the other thing is it's not a fun penalty if you get it wrong. Now, it's a lot less than it used to be. And just a few years ago, Chip, the penalty for not taking the correct RMD was 50% of the RMD. And then you had to take that out.
0: 50%.
1: Yeah. Now it's less than half that now, but that is all still taxable distribution. So then you're stacking compounding tax problems on top of this. And then people don't calculate that. So you have to take another distribution out of the IRA to pay the tax bill, which is, of course, then another taxable event. Don't do this alone.
0: You don't know what you don't know. All right. 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It's going to cost him $21 million in taxes. We'll explore that next on Retire Smart with David Brooks.
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0: Welcome back to Retire Smart with David Brooks. I'm Chip Maxwell. David, Myles Garrett has been a one-man wrecking crew for the Cleveland Browns for the last almost a decade in the NFL, but he's been traded to the LA Rams. Taxes are different in California than they are in Ohio. There

0: I was wondering if he should, you know, fake an injury and try to nullify the trade. I think there was an item on X saying that that he had failed.
1: Yeah, a fake story came out that he had failed the physical, what
0: but
1: have you.
0: But that might have been to his advantage
1: canceled.
0: Because his salary is going to stay the same. But as you've pointed out, he's going to be hit for $21 million more in taxes in California.
1: Yeah, California is crazy with their taxation. And, you know, he's going to pay through the nose about $21 million estimate under his current contract. Now, let alone if he becomes a star in the L.A. marketplace and signs new endorsement deals and new income sources, that tax bill could go up even more. Now, full disclosure, at this stage of his game, I don't think he's playing for the paycheck. You know, he negotiated the big contract already. Last year, he became the all-time sack leader in a single season, taking, I believe, Michael Strahan with the record there.
0: He wants to win a Super Bowl.
1: Yeah, now he wants a ring, and I don't think, unfortunately, that's realistic in Cleveland. Sorry, you okay. Cleveland Brown fans, but they've shown that. So now he's got the opportunity with a team that's still in the window, so to speak, to win the Super Bowl.
0: Yeah, although, you know, the Super Bowl came up a few months ago.
1: You may remember we talked about this. Sam Darnold lost more money than he earned playing in the Super Bowl in taxes.
0: His Super Bowl bonus.
1: Because California is a state that has this. Hey, if you're here for a game, they call that a day of work, whether you zoom in to do media coverage for it or you show up for practice. Yeah. Anything they do to be over 2 hours, they bill you a day of work.
0: So you get taxed at our rate.
1: Yeah, and so like Sam Darnold got taxed like 11 days of his whole contract for the Super Bowl at full rate, not just the Super Bowl bonus. So he ended up paying 100-some thousand more in taxes than he earned playing in the Super Bowl. And guess what's happening again this year, Chip? The Super Bowl's where again? California, you guessed
0: boy.
1: It. Yeah, so this year the Super Bowl's in Santa Clara in San Francisco at the Niners' home. Well, the NFL Players Association already has about 200 players petitioning the league. No more Super Bowls in California until they change the rules.
0: You know,
1: because
0: I
1: the players
0: about
1: are realizing this is insane.
0: At some point, the Players Association, at some point, the players' lawyers are going to start speaking up on trades and other things and saying, hey, wait a minute.
1: Well, and obviously the NFL likes to have the Super Bowl primarily in warm weather cities or
0: a dome stadium.
1: But again, they want, because they want all the fanfare for the 2 weeks prior and all that, what have you. Well, in the Southern Belt, you got Texas, right? And you got Florida, who have multiple locations between the two of them. And they both of those, what's the income tax rate? Zero. Yeah. And so the players are like, no, let's go play in Dallas, or let's play in Houston, or let's go play in Miami, or what have you. But wrist is law, right? It's just everywhere.
0: Yeah. Well, that's a perfect segue into our next item, David. Here's the Fox Business headline. California loses Fortune 500 crown to Texas as billionaire tax threat looms. So I guess Texas just nosed ahead of California, 57 corporations in Texas compared to 56 in California. Fortune 500, of course, 500 largest businesses in America. Well, you just said it. Riston's law, capital will
1: flow.
0: Go where it's treated well, and it will flee from places where it is not treated well, and that's what's happening.
1: Yeah, and so you have certain states that are receiving domiciles of corporations and of high net worth individuals that want to protect their wealth, for whether they're passing it to their kids intentionally or giving to charity, whatever. They want to be in control of those decisions. So we saw one of the big moves, and it's not all coming from California. I want to make that clear. Like, Texas's gain now passing California is not all directly from California. They benefited from Delaware's decisions. If you remember, the court in Delaware's deemed that they would tell a company, one shareholder could tell the board and all the shareholders that voted on Elon Musk's pay package that it was null and void. So they moved the corporation to Texas, and lo and behold, the new pay package is about 5x what it was there. Yeah. Now he has to hit these astronomical goals to receive it. But again, that's the idea of public markets, Chip, is you get to vote with your wallet. If you don't believe in what the company's doing, then don't own the company. Don't buy the shares, right? It's called capitalism. Free markets work. It's amazing.
0: David, in the opening segment of this show, you alluded to the SpaceX IPO, initial public offering. And let's dig a little deeper into that. First, you shared with the team some info. Well, the financials on SpaceX, it's a little bit head-scratching. Lots of revenue, but ultimately losing money. And yet somehow it shows a profit. I'm not able to sort this out.
1: A little bit of financial engineering. And since their filing, they have now negotiated deals that will increase their revenue. I will tell you that. With Google is going to be paying approximately $1 billion a month to SpaceX to use their compute power, right? All so SpaceX, one of the company's early buyers of NVIDIA, all those GPUs, et cetera, the last couple of years. However, they don't make a profit, Chip. yet they're coming to market with about a $1.75 trillion valuation. And so we always explain to people, caution, you know, a company that only does $20 billion or so in revenue that's going to trade at almost $2 trillion in market cap when there's no profitability, there's no EBITDA, there's no margin, which certainly means there'll be no dividends, right? And now, I believe in the mission of the company, and I believe it's going to be a unique and amazing company, but you got to remember why companies go public in the first place is they cash out. However, you, as we talked about capitalism, you have a choice to buy said stock when it goes public or not. Now, this one's getting a lot of hype, obviously, with Elon Musk being the wealthiest person on the planet, and this is only going to enhance that. Senator Elizabeth Warren, you know, someone who I, you know, do not agree with economically on just about any topic, has now come out publicly. She hadn't been in the news a few days. I guess she need to get in the news cycle and has submitted a 9 or 11 page letter. I'm not sure which one, to the SEC, demanding that they stop and not let this company roll public this Friday. And when this show airs, this would have already taken place, which is crazy. Oh, this is going to harm retirement accounts. Well, again, this is a public market, Elizabeth. People have a right to buy it or not buy it. It's their choice. It's called risk reward. There's no guarantees you get the upside, but without the risk, you cannot have the serious reward. So again, I'm not buying the IPO, full disclosure, and we've told our clients we don't recommend them buy this when it comes out, because most IPOs, and we shared that chart, I think, last week, go down in their first year as much as 55%. There's a hype period, then it fades. And I tell the story of my dad with the Facebook IPO, the very same story. And that was, what, 14 years ago?
0: Okay, but speaking of 55% decrease, now this CNBC headline, it sounds like some people holding the SpaceX stock right now, it's already only worth half. Here's the CNBC headline. SpaceX is worth less than half of its $1.75 trillion IPO target. That's according to Morningstar, you know, a financial analysis firm.
1: Reputable place to get information from, right?
0: What's happened? Is this like the movie The Producers, where they oversold shares in the show?
1: Here's the beautiful thing about a free market, Chip, is something is worth whatever somebody will pay you for it, right?
0: Okay.
1: Arm's length transaction. If that's your phone sitting on the table and I'm like, hey, I'll give you $1,000 for it, I bet you give it to me, right? If I say I'll give you 10 bucks for it, you're probably not going to give it to me. But there's some point, there's a price where you would give up and I would be able to acquire it if I'm willing to pay said price. That's the way free markets work. Now, again, I believe it's overvalued, as Morningstar does. But again, the stock market can get way overvalued by traditional metrics based on normal valuations, which is what they're basing this information off of.
0: So the holders of these shares, they're not idiots. They know that they might be overpaying right now. They just believe they're bullish.
1: They're buying the long-term vision, obviously. If you're buying the IPO, I would assume you're buying the long-term vision. You know, again, some people may think they're going to buy it and it's going to get this quick pop and a double. Sometimes happen IPOs and sell it. But the other thing is understanding is the shareholders that own the stock prior, that bought it in series A, B, C, D, so there's funding rounds, et cetera. So people that already invested, when it goes public, they're getting to sell a percentage of those shares to you, John Q. Public, and that's what you're buying. So you're taking the burden off somebody invested for a dollar, and now they're selling it for $15 to the public. That's essentially what the valuation. Ron Barron, who's been on CNBC a couple times, famous investor who invested like $1.2 billion, and he said it's worth about $15 billion now at the expected price. So he's unloading some of those shares to you, but doesn't want to own a lot, but they need some of these shares to give away. But the other thing is, how big is the float? They're not even selling 10% of the company here. So that's going to be a very
0: remind
1: small...
0: Remind people what the float is.
1: Okay, so how many shares are outstanding and what percentage of those shares represented the total value of the company? So this is a $1.75 trillion approximately valued company at the expectation of the price. But they're only floating out about $80 billion worth of stock. In other words, so what will be traded in the public markets will be single digits. So therefore, if everybody that owned the public shares voted the same way, you're not going to change any trajectory. The shareholders would outvote you for whatever they want to do. So even though you have a right to vote your shares, you're going to have very limited control. So when the float is less than 50%, the shareholders and the public don't control anything. So you're at the mercy of whatever the board of directors decides to do. Now, obviously, they want to keep investors happy and keep the stock growing. So usually they're going to do the right thing. But again, that's what free markets work. Just take caution if you're buying it. That's all.
0: So we don't advise people whether or not to buy shares like this.
1: We don't buy IPOs as a practice for our firm.
0: But I was just going to say, but you and we don't dabble in this. And you, what I'm hearing from you is you agree that it is overpriced, at least as things stand.
1: Yeah,
0: maybe it'll develop and
1: yeah, we'll see what happens.
0: the people holding the paper.
1: I think
0: right
1: long term it'd be a great stock,
0: value.
1: But I believe I'd be able to buy it cheaper. 6-9 months from now.
0: All right, That'll do it for this week, folks. 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David, bring us home.
1: Have a blessed and prosperous week. We'll talk to you next time.
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15: He says they'll sign it tomorrow. I'm Carmen Roberts, Fox News. President Trump says the U.S. and Iran will sign a deal to end the war on Sunday, but Iran questions the timing. The president making that announcement on Truth Social this afternoon. Fox's Rich Edson has more from the White House.
16: The officials in the United States and in Tehran are saying that they are close to an agreement. Pakistan is mediating discussions between the two countries. Its prime minister posted this morning, quote, with finalization likely expected in the next 24 hours, Pakistan is preparing for the electronic signing of the peace deal immediately after, followed by technical level talks next week. Though Iran's foreign minister says, hang on, that the U.S. and Iran could sign a deal in the coming days, but it won't be by tomorrow. If they do, an Iranian foreign ministry spokesperson says Iran would discuss its nuclear program with the U.S. during a 60-day negotiating window, and that Iran wants to focus on ending the conflict on all fronts. That includes Israeli fighting in Lebanon.
15: President Trump adding, hopefully this process will work out quickly, easily, and smoothly. And if it does not, in his words, we have the ultimate alternative. From Iran to Venezuela, President Trump's national security team says it scored a major win overnight. The White House and Venezuela's government in a joint operation took out the leader of Trinidad-Aragua, one of the Western Hemisphere's most feared gangs. White House Deputy Press Secretary Abigail Jackson tells Fox News,
17: the president has sent a clear message that any terrorist anywhere in the world who seeks to do harm to United States citizens will not be safe. And I think it is very clear after last night that he keeps his promises.
15: Last year, the State Department labeled the group a foreign terrorist organization. And President Trump's name is no longer on the facade of the Kennedy Center's. Workers took it down today after a judge's order. 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
15: The U.S. men's soccer team kicked off World Cup play on home soil in style, and it wasn't even close. Team USA dominated Paraguay 4-1 last night at the SoFi Stadium in Los Angeles, and the first World Cup match on American soil since 1994. And after grabbing an early lead in the first half, the Stars and Stripes never let up.
20: Melissa running in now. In for Tyler Adams. Great first touch. Still Adams.
15: That's Fox Sports broadcaster John Strong. Up next, the U.S. takes on Australia Friday in Seattle. And there are three matches today, starting with Qatar versus Switzerland. Michigan's U.S. Senate primary is set for August 4th, with Republican Mike Rogers running unopposed for his party's nomination, while three Democrats battle for theirs. Rogers makes his pitch to voters, telling Fox News,
1: "What they've given us, higher taxes, more costs on working families, higher regulations, and less opportunity. This is a change election. Nobody's going to beat us because we have people who are looking for the future of Michigan."
15: Saying he's better than the Democratic choices, and those are Haley Stevens, Mallory McMorrow, and Abdul El Said, all vying for that nomination. The race is expected to be one of the country's most closely watched Senate contests as both parties fight for control of the chamber. Talk about a championship markup. Tickets to the Knicks NBA Finals watch party at Radio City Music Hall are now going for as much as 140 times their original price, and the game is still hours away. The official watch party set for the iconic Rockefeller Center venue went on sale for a mere $10 at 10 this morning and vanished almost instantly. Enter the scalpers, and within minutes, resellers were cashing in on the frenzy. One pit seat for Game 5 watch party was listed for $1,450 on Vivid Seats. That's a markup of more than 14,000%. I'm Carmen Roberts. This is Fox News.
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21: Temperature Sunday morning will be starting off into the mid to upper 60s, while we will only climb up into the upper 70s to right around 80 degrees for the afternoon. It's because we'll see mostly cloudy skies throughout the day, and a chance for showers and thunderstorms as well. Smaller chance into the morning, a much higher chance into the afternoon. On and off in nature, not a complete washout. From the 1011 Severe Weather Center, I'm meteorologist Carmela Latuca.
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1: Fox News, I'm Roger Stern. President Trump predicting an imminent peace deal with Iran. Fox's Rich Edson.
2: President Trump posting on Truth Social, quote, "The deal is scheduled to get signed tomorrow, and immediately after it is signed, the Hormuz Strait is open to all."
1: But Iran says not tomorrow, but maybe in a few days. President Trump has predicted a peace deal dozens of times before. We're facing a summer without what the administration says is a vital intelligence gathering tool. Here's Fox's Jessica Rosenthal.
3: Both the House and Senate failed to extend a program allowing for the warrantless surveillance of foreign targets after Democrats, like Virginia Senator Mark Warner, said they couldn't abide by the president's Housing Finance Agency Director Bill Pulte being selected as Director of National Intelligence.
1: President Trump has since pulled the Pulte nomination. 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
5: Temperature Sunday morning will be starting off into the mid to upper 60s, while we will only climb up into the upper 70s to right around 80 degrees for the afternoon. It's because we'll see mostly cloudy skies throughout the day, and a chance for showers and thunderstorms as well. Smaller chance into the morning, a much higher chance into the afternoon. On and off in nature, not a complete washout. From the 1011 Severe Weather Center, I'm meteorologist Carmelo Latuca.
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7: Team Scouts Out. It's call sign Warlord 6. General Ernie Andino of the Frontlines Report. My wingman today is Navy veteran Bert Watson, who's fresh back from the Ukraine. So he's got the ground truth. Hey, Bert, let me introduce this, you know, this next discussion here. But, you know, we're going to get into the current battlefield conditions. I want to hear from you. But I want to get your take on this thought first. Back in February 22, when Putin launched this invasion, Russia had 700 or so thousand active troops available. Do you know how many he committed to this invasion? 600,000. That is otherwise, in any other circumstance, a total gamble. Too risky to launch unless you thought you could have this thing sewed up and in the bag within a week. Because it leaves you only about 100,000 for any reaction response or any unforeseen. So you've got no real reserve. What do you say about that?
8: Well, that's exactly what he was told. That's what they were told to expect. And that's what they went in anticipating. They were expecting flowers, a welcome, bread and desserts. And when they got to Bucha, things changed. Because they weren't welcome, they were stymied, and I like to say the Russians know how to suffer. What they like to do as much is let people who are not suffering as much as them make them suffer more, and that's what they did when they raped the children. I'm off topic a little bit, but they raped the children in front of the mother, 10, 11-year-olds, then they killed them all after the mother had to watch that. And people have pictures and video, and now online there's members of the military admitting they'd done it a number of times. So they were expecting Ukraine to just roll over because they'd spent years trying to declaw them, demilitarize them, make them vulnerable. Who's going to stand in their way? Well, the Russian people did. They blew the bridges, kept them from
7: coming. The Russian people or the Ukrainian people?
8: Ukrainian, I'm sorry. I apologize. So that dedication to their own hubris was so profound that they were caught off guard, and that's as far as they went. They've been essentially pushed back ever since.
7: Yeah. We can get into some of the numbers, but here we are 4 years later, Vladimir. What do you think of that, right?
8: So almost five.
7: I can remember in that first week seeing a handful of talking heads on TV, and one in particular, I remember he was very pompous about it. He said, well, I'm afraid it's the beginning of the end for the Ukrainians. And I really wanted to pick up the phone and call this guy and say, hey, do you remember Chechnya? Do you remember that at all? That's a country of 1.3 million. And it took Russia three attempts over, as I recall, 15 years to finally subdue Chechnya and Grozny. Grozny, the capital, was hammered by the Russians. It had become known as the most destroyed city in the world. And that was with a population of 1.3 defending their own territory. Ukraine is 43 million people. And the Russian invasion of 600,000 is grossly outmatched on the ground numerically. 43 million? That's 43 million Molotov cocktails, if nothing else.
8: Well, that's exactly right. They open all the armories and told civilians, come get guns, confront them, and they did. Bakers, teachers, anybody who could hold a gun did hold a gun. They confronted the Russians. They weren't ready for that. They wound up having to retreat, even the special forces. They were denied the airport, and then things continued to unravel. And it was mostly because of civilians responding. You remember that famous line that'll go down in Ukrainian folklore, I don't need a ride, I need ammunition.
7: Oh, amen. Exactly. Well, all right, team, this is call sign Warlord 6, General Ernie Audino. You're monitoring the front lines report. So you got out and visited some of the commanders. I think you got in with one or two of the special ops units, yes, some of the headquarters. And what can you tell us about that? How do they see this?
8: This is an amazing experience for war fighting. Each regiment, each brigade, they're doing everything they can to iterate technologies with war fighting, drones, intercepts, prosecution. I saw a video while I was there where four drones piloted by one guy knocked out like 150 meters all in a row, like carpet bombs from drones. It was just incredible. Boom, boom, boom, everything gone. They're using AI. They're using unique satellites, the Starlinks that are on the drones, their mini Starlinks. There's so many iterations. They take their battle plans, as you've probably heard, and once they find something that's amiss, they try and find a fix to it, get that fix, engineer that, incorporate it, and start putting that out on the line in less than a week, sometimes 24 hours.
7: Exactly. I mean, the character of war always changes, you know, how we fight. The nature of war, that's immutable. That's a violent clash of a people's will, right? But in this case, how we fight, you know, there's a time when we fought with axes and hoes and rakes, and then we learned about arrows and spears, and then, you know, we got the machine.

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8: Is there a peace deal at hand? I'm Roger Stern, Fox News. President Trump says the U.S. and Iran will announce a peace deal tomorrow, but Iran says it may take a few more days. Fox's Rich Edson at the White House says the sticking point has been Iran's nuclear program.
9: Conflicting timelines and updates have defined these negotiations over the past few months. President Trump posting on Truth Social, quote, the deal is scheduled to get signed tomorrow, and immediately after it is signed, the Hormuz Strait is open to all. At the appropriate time, when all is calm, we will go in and get the nuclear dust buried deep under the powerful sunken Grantham Mountains, thanks to our beautiful B-2 bombers and their brilliant pilots, and downblend and destroy it, whether in Iran or the United States. Now, the president added that if the process doesn't work out, we have the ultimate alternative, hopefully never to be used again. However, a spokesman for Iran's foreign ministry says that while the U.S. and Iran could sign a deal in the coming days, it won't be by tomorrow.
8: Trump is expected to discuss getting mines out of the Strait of Hormuz during the Group of Seven summit, which takes place on Monday. Congress left on a week-long break without extending a key intelligence tool.
10: Legal authority for the government's foremost intelligence gathering weapon to foil terrorism, FISA Section 702, expires. There's worry about unprecedented vulnerabilities this summer. A bipartisan coalition tanked an emergency FISA extension in Congress. FISA siphons the calls, emails, and texts of foreign intelligence targets. But a court ruling says the government can still track suspect communications, despite a lapse in the law. However, it's unclear if telecommunications companies will provide digital breadcrumbs to the government, lacking a congressional safeguard.
8: Fox's Chad Pergram, America is listening to Fox News.
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16: Partly to mostly cloudy this afternoon with a chance for showers and thunderstorms. High temperatures this afternoon climbing up into the low to mid 80s. As we head into this evening, the chance for rain will continue. We will see partly cloudy skies. Low temperatures drop down into the mid 60s. High temperatures on Monday back into the upper 80s to right around 90 degrees. From the 1011 Severe Weather Center, I'm meteorologist Carmela Latuca.
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19: 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Zach, welcome to the program. Thanks so much for taking time today.
21: Yeah, hey, good to be here, Mike.
19: All right, so for our listeners, before we dive in, just so you know, Stonebridge has offices, four conveniently located offices, Grand Island, Kearney, Omaha, and Zach, you're in Lincoln. If you want to meet in person for a complimentary visit with Zach or a member of the Stonebridge family, you can do that. 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That's 866-295-5146. Zach, let's jump right into it. And I want to start off with a word that I'm sure you've been hearing, and maybe it's not a real word, but it's unretirement. Millions of Americans have left the workforce and then kind of boomeranged back into the workforce, and for different reasons, right? Some by choice, some out of necessity, and some because retirement simply wasn't what they expected. So I really feel like, Zach, like this isn't a story of failure in most of these instances, but it absolutely changes a financial plan. Is unretirement something that you talk about a lot with clients at Stonebridge?
21: Yeah, we talk about it quite a bit. Sometimes unfortunately, sometimes fortunately. Like you had mentioned, there's various reasons why people come out of retirement. Sometimes, and obviously the situation we'd prefer is you retire, and often what we hear is, you know, there really isn't that much on Netflix. Like it's not that good. if all you do is watch all day, every day. Daytime television, I've heard, is not that good either. And so, you know, some people just decide, hey, I'm bored. I want to go do something that I enjoy. And hey, we support that 100%. Can that change the plan? Does that change the plan? Yes, typically for the better. Obviously, having more income doesn't hurt. There's considerations that obviously come into like tax planning, Social Security, like annual earnings tests. Those are things we have to look at. The unfortunate side of it, however, is oftentimes we'll see people are forced to come out of retirement due to rising inflation, due to their investments, you know, having a significant downturn early on, or cost structures change, spouse passes away, you know, what have you. There's a lot of different circumstances that can cause it. And, you know, unfortunately, in those situations, yeah, it can become a subject that we have to help navigate for quite a few different people.
19: I mean, you mentioned Netflix, and now I'm thinking, I'm like, okay, now I'm thinking of all the shows I have to catch up on that I can't because I've got a toddler at home. I've got a few different jobs. And so it's like, man, you know, I still haven't watched Squid Game. I'm still like a season behind. I miss, you know, it's like now you got me thinking about the shows that I'm missing out on.
21: But once you get caught up, it now what? You know, you kind of run out. Or once you get caught up and you got to wait for the new episode to come out once a week, that's rough.
19: See, I'm a fan. Like, I like to watch things as they're coming out. My wife is the opposite. She waits till the end of the season. She doesn't ever want to deal with a cliffhanger ending. She doesn't want, you know, she doesn't want that uneasy feeling. And I think, you know, maybe my wife is wise here in terms of thinking about retirement, right? You don't want cliffhanger endings in your retirement. You don't want that feeling of uneasiness. You want to, you know, you want to get it all done at one point in time. And that's one thing that's great about Stonebridge is you guys can help people get things done all together, kind of like watching a whole season of, in this case, Squid Game, right?
21: Yeah. You know, there's the saying that life is what happens to you while you're planning. And yes, there is reality to that. Obviously, we can't forecast the future. But there's a lot that we can do and put into the plan and stress test ahead of time to see, you know, how is this going to work? And we can stress test scenarios. Obviously, the basis of a retirement plan is going to be, what is my monthly expenses? Okay, it's X dollars a month. When I retire, how do I find X dollars a month, right? Is that Social Security? Is that pensions? Is that fixed income instruments like an income annuity? Is it taking X percent of my investments out per year? And if so, what do I invest? You know, find the income plan. And okay, let's say I find X dollars a month safely. Then how does inflation play into that? Well, what happens if Social Security gets cut in 2033, 2035? You know, not cut all the way, but benefits get reduced. Could that happen? What happens if one spouse passes away? Like if all of your monthly income is tied to one spouse's pension, that's for their life only and there's no spousal continuation, that's something that you need to plan for because, you know, unfortunately, that's a reality that you can face. And if you're relying heavily on your investments, okay, what happens if the stock market has a 40% downturn or a 50% downturn like we saw in 2008? What if bonds drop 15% while stocks drop 18% like we saw in 2022? Will you still be okay then, or are you only okay in the up years? You know, these are the things that will stress test for you so that it's not a guessing game of, am I going to be okay? You know, the last thing you want to do is go into retirement and have no idea how long this is going to work.
19: But, you know, and specifically talking about, you know, this unretirement thing is that people unretire for a variety of different reasons. Can we separate that into a couple different lanes here? So let's people going back by choice, you know, maybe it's a lifestyle thing. Hey, I miss being around the friends that I had at work. You know, I think of my old man, my pops, he retired. And then like 2 years later, he was like, I miss all the people. I'm just at home all the time. Like you said, you know, you complete Netflix, you know, you finish the Netflix side quest. And so there's people that go back and, you know, he was working as a starter, a marshal at a golf course, just because he kind of wanted to be around people. He didn't need the money. But then there's also people that need the money. And I'm sure those conversations are very different for somebody like you, Zach.
21: Yeah. I mean, the people that need the money, obviously those conversations typically don't revolve around, should I go back to work? Because they've, you know, kind of decided, okay, I want to go back to work. I enjoy going back to work. I don't need the money. I just want to be here. And how is that going to change my taxes? Is that going to change my Social Security? You know, I know we kind of did that income annuity thing that we haven't turned on yet. Does that change what we do with, you know, there's things that obviously we have to address and change, but it's not, you know, for the worse. It's just, how do we optimize this as best as possible? How do we save on taxes? How do we put as much money away as in a tax-efficient manner as we can? The conversations with the people where it's a necessity are obviously a lot harder of a conversation because nobody wants to hear that. And it's purely reactionary in those situations. You know, it's you don't unfortunately kind of decide, hey, I'd like to go back to work. It's I have to. Like, I need the monthly income, right? It's got to be. And then while working, what am I going to do? Like, how do we cut the budget to save as much as possible? Where am I saving these extra dollars for the next 2 years I have to work, right? Like, what is the objective? Because unfortunately, when people do unretire, a lot of the time they just go back to work and they're just kind of working. Okay, but where, you know, what's the goal? What's the end game? What's the, if I get X dollars in the bank, then I'm fine. What's the X, right? You have to have a goal and a plan of what you're working toward. And I think it makes it a lot easier because, you know, a lot of people look at it like, oh, you know, I'm 73. I got to go back to work. I'm going to work till I die. Well, you know, the math says if you cut your expenses by a few hundred bucks a month, you aggressively save, you max out your Roth IRA, you're done in, you know, 2 years. That's a obviously a lot different story than I guess I'm going to work till I die. That's manageable. There's a destination. There's a light at the end of the tunnel. And that's why it's important to sit down with somebody and have a plan to see what's the goal and how do I get there.
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19: Thank you so much for listening to the Retirement Compass Radio Show. 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And, you know, Zach, technology, I mean, we're talking on technology right now. Technology is creeping into almost every aspect of our lives. And there was a release recently, and, you know, maybe a lot of people listening didn't hear this little bit about AI, but OpenAI, which is ChatGPT, has announced that they can now directly connect bank accounts to help. And there's emphasis on help with spending analysis and retirement planning. And the reason why I kind of put that comical emphasis there is because I'm sure that probably frightens a lot of people. I mean, I'm one of those people. I don't want my bank accounts attached to anything. I don't want, you know, I want to go through and type in my password every single time. I don't have it auto-saved when it comes to my bank. Like if I'm buying concert tickets, fine, auto-save my password, but not for my bank. And while this could be highly efficient on the surface, what are the real dangers when people try and let AI self-diagnose their retirement plan?
21: Yeah, so the conversation around AI, financial advising, planning, do I trust it, do I use it, so on and so forth, is definitely an interesting one, and it's one we have regularly internally at Stonebridge. So I love me some ChatGPT. I love me some Gemini. Not specific advice, obviously. You do you. I know Eli's a big fan of Claude. There's a bunch of different models out there. I use them. We use them internally. And they're very, very helpful. But they're not perfect. And I would say the number one overarching problem that I see with people using AI for financial planning is if it's wrong, it presents it to you 100% confident, black and white, this is it. And if you don't know, it's so easy to just miss that. I mean, we'll use it as a reference, you know, as a starting point, for example. Where it shines is obviously language ChatGPT, Gemini, they're called an LLM, large language model. They were designed for language, writing papers. Hey, make this email sound more spontaneous, right? That's what they were built for. And obviously, we've moved well beyond that, but that's kind of their underlying intent. And it's also amazing at reviewing mass amounts of information, right? I can put in huge amounts of data, every expense I've ever had for the last 5 years, and ask it, how much have I spent on fast food? And it can tell me. It does an amazing job of that. But then asking it, what should I do? That's where it's, okay, questionable, because it doesn't have all the information. It does make mistakes. And analyzing your data, it's very, very good. But I've had many arguments with ChatGPT where we'll be talking about some sort of tax nuance, like here in 2026. And it said, well, and as you know, at the end of 2025, the 2017 Tax Cuts and Jobs Act sunset, meaning the 12% bracket's now 15%. That's factually wrong. That did not happen. July 4th, we passed one big, beautiful bill, and the tax cuts were extended indefinitely, as in until Congress votes on it again, but indefinitely.
19: Yeah.
21: Judge is wrong. Like, it's just straight wrong. And if you call it out and say, no, you're incorrect. One big, beautiful bill did pass. Oh, you're right. Sorry. Good catch. My bad. What the change of the math now is X. Well, yeah, now you admit it. But if I didn't know that, everything I just calculated is wrong. Like, it's just flat wrong. And, you know, that's a danger. I like relying on it for, you know, help me organize, maybe teach me a thing or two, but I'm going to cross-reference it. Like, I'm going to question you. Don't just take it at face value.
19: Well, and on top of that, I mean, AI is very famous for complimenting everything. Oh, great point. Oh, thanks so much. Oh, you know.
21: So actually, I've been using Gemini to help with my fitness, weightlifting, cardio, you know, eating, nutrition, all that stuff. And my Gemini got stuck in this loop of, you know, I would like deadlift and I'd be sore. And it's like, yeah, you definitely need to take the next few days off. Don't run at all. Don't do. And I got to a point where I'm like, Gemini, I'm like deadlifting half of my max and taking 2 weeks off. No, like, stop it. I need you to motivate me, not tell me, oh, it's okay, just stay home. And it does that on the financial side too. It's so agreeable. It's bad. You have to question it, because otherwise, you know, if it's like, hey, I'm $300,000 in debt, my truck payment's $14,000 a month, and I make $8,000 a month, is that okay? It's going to respond with something like, you know, that's not ideal, but you really like your truck. It's not going to say, you're screwed.
19: You're not helping, ChatGPT. Yeah. Come on now.
21: In that example, you might be, but not saying you're screwed, but you know what I mean? Like, it's not going to question you the way you want. Its goal is to be your friend, so you use it more, and OpenAI gets paid more.
19: Yeah, there you go. Retirement Compass Radio Show continues on. We're talking about the rise, if you will, or at least, you know, just kind of the presence of artificial intelligence, AI, and money management with Zach Vancus. So technology, hey, look, you know, it can organize the chaos, it can write some emails, it can update your LinkedIn profile or whatever. 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You know, I mentioned, I was like, I don't like to connect anything, you know, to let alone, you know, auto populating passwords. But if somebody's connecting their bank account, let's say that they're getting good answers to financial advice. Let's say that hypothetically that, you know, you've gone down the road and now it's saying, hey, connect your bank account to ChatGPT. For that and for other things, I mean, how big of a concern is privacy and security for somebody that's thinking about, you know, going online with their financial planning?
21: Yeah, it's unfortunately it's a subject that I'm not very, very well versed in, the like technical intricacies of the back end of how these AIs work. Obviously, it's a concern, no matter how safe it is, the more things you connect to your bank account, you're opening more doors. You just are. And yeah, those doors can have really, really, really, really, really good locks on it, but it is still a door that didn't used to be there. A. B, you know, the way these LLMs learn and they're trained is based on us. Like it's us interacting with it. And so you putting in information and you asking it questions, your conversations, no, they're not necessarily logged to the point where like somebody working at OpenAI can Google, hey, what's Mike's net worth and how tall is he and how much does he weigh?
19: Too much.
21: But, you know, it's kind of in there somewhere and it learns off of information like that. So that, you know, poses a question. How does it work exactly? How is it stored? I don't know, but it's there. Like I can tell you at Stonebridge, like we have, you know, an enterprise level ChatGPT subscription and like there's extra like securities on that. There's things we can't do. Like I can't upload your social security number for security reasons. Like I'm not allowed to do that. That's a compliance sake. Because of the privacy side of it and how OpenAI deals with the data. So, I mean, do I know exactly how it works? No, but that's a concern. I don't love it. So that's just something to think about.
19: You know, there's a quote out there from an economist, Richard Baldwin. I had to Google it here. So I guess I'm sort of using AI, but also NVIDIA CEO Jensen Huang said, look, AI won't take your job, but a person who uses AI will. So, I mean, it's changing the way that things happen in the world. But to be quite honest, I mean, there's nothing to replace sitting down and having a conversation with a real person like Zach, like anybody at the team at Stonebridge Wealth Systems, because, you know, that allows you guys to build a custom retirement plan for that person that you're talking to. You know, when you're sitting down and you're asking people questions about what their, you know, future plans are, what their current situation looks like, and all of those questions that go into maybe a first meeting, that's the kind of thing where, you know, actually sitting down and talking with somebody, you know, being there with real folks and actually having a conversation where maybe, and you know, Zach, I was just telling you a little bit ago, and I had a conversation the other day with somebody and I said, you know, I think that I'm checking all the boxes. I'm doing really good. I have a toddler, you know, we're putting money away for college. And they asked me, they said, is it a boy or girl? I said, well, it's my little lady. It's my young lady. And they said, great. In the future, you might have to pay for a wedding because that's the tradition. I'm like, oh, man, I thought I was doing good. I got college taken care of, or at least part of my plan. And then all of a sudden, here's a massive future expense that, and I did the math on it. It's like, this is the 2040s. This is years and years from now. But maybe at some point in time, there's a wedding that I have to pay for. And that never would have come out with a ChatGPT or any kind of AI. That's a conversation I had with a human being who, you know, was able to educate me on my plan, like you guys do. Mm-hmm.
21: Yeah, I would say of all of the faults of AI and trusting it with your financial plan, that example you just gave is probably the number one area of issue I see. It's When you meet with us, I mean, that first meeting is an hour and a half long, and it's me asking a lot of questions. And there will continue to be questions beyond that in every discussion we have if you become a client forever. ChatGPT, you give it a little bit of information. You know, I have this much money in my 401k, and I want to take out this amount. What are the taxes on it? It will answer it, and it'll likely be correct, and that's fine. But it's not going to then follow up with, but what's your Social Security? But what's your pension? But what are you doing for part-time income? Is all of it tax deferred? Do you have any Roth money? What's going to happen when you hit age 73? Do you need all of the money you're taking out? Do you plan to leave it to your kids? Do you plan to leave it to charity? I mean, like all of these things can make 6 to 7 figures of difference in taxes over the rest of your life. And it's not going to ask you. Like, it's not. It's just going to answer your question and then tell you you look pretty because, again, its goal is to make you happy and be the confirmation bias you want.
19: Right. Yeah. 866-295-5000. 5146. 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
24: Fox News, I'm Carmen Roberts. Signs of a breakthrough in the Iran war are growing by the hour. President Trump says the two sides will sign a deal tomorrow, a framework deal. But Iran says, wait a minute.
25: Iranian state media saying, even though President Trump says a deal is likely to be signed tomorrow, Iranian negotiators have not agreed to that.
24: Fox's Max Gordon in Dubai. President Trump says if a deal is not signed, the U.S. could resort to military action again. Early voting gets underway in New York City in this year's highly charged primary environment.
26: Three most competitive races are here in the Big Apple, and they'll serve as another test of Mayor Zohra Mamdani's democratic socialist beliefs.
24: Fox's C.B. Cotton in Manhattan. And three more World Cup matches are set for today with Brazil and Morocco. Among them, America's listening to Fox News.
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16: temperatures Sunday morning will be starting off into the mid to upper 60s, while we will only climb up into the upper 70s to right around 80 degrees for the afternoon. It's because we'll see mostly cloudy skies throughout the day, and a chance for showers and thunderstorms as well. Smaller chance into the morning, a much higher chance into the afternoon, on and off in nature, not a complete washout. From the 1011 Severe Weather Center, I'm meteorologist Carmelo Latuca.
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19: Thank you so much for listening to the Retirement Compass Radio Show. I'm Mike Bauer, consumer advocate, and I'm joined today by financial advisor from Stonebridge Wealth System, Zach Vankis. And Zach, let's talk about some rich people that make some bad decisions or end up in a bad spot. I'm a big sports fan. I want to look at some elite athletes who've earned millions of dollars, because we've all heard the stories. You know, every time there's a big contract signed, you see that giant number with however many millions or hundreds of millions of dollars. But you also often hear stories about people who were in that situation who ended up ultimately facing devastating financial collapses. What can the everyday retiree learn from, for something like that maybe isn't relatable in terms of, okay, I'm never going to make $100 million playing a game on a field or on a court or on ice or something like that. But what can the everyday retiree learn from high profile stories about actually protecting what we've built on our own through years of hard work?
21: Mm-hmm. Yeah, it's an unfortunate reality that I don't remember the exact statistic, but people who come into massive windfalls of money, whether it's inheritance, lottery, athletes, movie stars, finding it on the side of the road, what have you, almost all of them, they lose it all. And like with lottery winners specifically, they end up worse off than had they never won it. And most people hear that. Wow. That's not possible. Like if I won $10 million, I'd be the one smart guy. I'd be the one that would end up growing it. And I don't know what those guys are doing. I wouldn't ever do that, says all of the people that also lost all of the money. I would say the thing that people can relate, you asked, what can people actually relate to? Because I'm not going to make $100 million playing football. I mean, I got a pretty good arm. I can throw, but I probably won't. And it's the reason why these people run into the issue just as much as the everyday American does, is it's lifestyle creep. Like, it's the number one issue that I see as people progress through their working career. It's lifestyle creep. I saw a statistic that it was a majority of Americans making over $200,000 a year live paycheck to paycheck. And to those of you listening who make $50,000 a year and are paycheck to paycheck, are thinking, how is that even possible? If I had an extra $150,000 a year, I mean, my life would be perfect. And it's lifestyle creep. It's people naturally, if you go to the car dealership and you get pre-qualified and you can spend up to $850 a month, what do you think the average person's car payment's going to be? $850.
19: Yeah, $850 a month. Yeah.
21: Oh, they're not going to walk out of there with a $500 a month car. Now, some will, but majority, they don't. And so you were living on this $50,000 salary today, and you're making ends meet. You're living paycheck to paycheck. And then let's say you get that raise to $70,000. Okay. Well, I'm going to get a little nicer car. Mine's getting really old. I got an old Toyota Camry. It's broken down and got problems with it. I'm going to get a new Camry because I can afford. I got approved for $850 a month. I'm going to get a brand new Camry. And, you know, I'm going to do some work at the house. And you know, now I can afford to go out to eat a little more often. And suddenly $70,000 is gone. And you're paycheck to paycheck again. You should have $20,000 lying around, but you don't, because you will grow to fill the money. Okay, you get raised to 100, and you see where I'm going. You get to a point of you have $200,000 a year in income, and you've grown the car payments, you've grown the house payments, you've grown the eating out budget, you have put your kids in private school. You know, whatever you've done, you have found a way to create $200,000 obligations. Even though you were getting by on 50, you'll fill it. Okay, we look at the athletes, just add a couple zeros. It's the exact same. That's exactly what they're doing. The problem that like an athlete, lottery winner, inheritance has is it's not lifestyle creep over the course of years. It's once. You get the $10 million check and you think, man, I got $10 million. I'm going to go buy a $1 million house. You know, and the other not right. Like, well, you just blew 10% of it in a day.
19: And your $10 million isn't really $10 million because $10 million plus taxes equals way less than that.
21: Well, and people think, you know, money, like $10 million is an unimaginable fortune. Like, if you were to imagine, you know, for those of you listening that are in your 60s, add up the salary that you were paid every year your entire life. You've probably had millions of dollars flow through your fingers in 60, 70 years. Like, you know, people think, oh, if I had $10 million, I'd be awesome. I mean, if you spend $70,000 a year for a 30-year retirement, that's over $2 million bucks. Like, and that's not considering inflation. Like $70,000 a year today will not be $70,000 30 years from now, not even close. And, you know, you get this windfall and it's, well, I'm going to blow half of it or three quarters of it. And I'm going to save the other $1 million. I'm going to triple my monthly expenses and I'll be good for the rest of my life. No, no, you won't. Like, you won't. You're going to grow to fill it. And, you know, unfortunately, one-time windfalls, you know, your $200,000 salary you've grown to hopefully continues, but that one-time payment doesn't. It's done. Yeah. It's over. It's not coming back.
19: You know, you often hear these stories about, you know, somebody gets drafted in a professional sport and the first thing, and it's a wonderful thing that they do. I wanted to buy my mom a house, or I wanted to buy my dad a house, or I wanted to take care, you know, you take care of the family and okay, that's great. But that's also, you know, that's a significant portion of that insane amount of money that they're making. You're listening to The Retirement Compass with Zach Venkus joining us. And Zach, I want to talk a little bit about not necessarily, you know, somebody who gets drafted, but a professional boxer. Everybody knows Iron Mike Tyson. Mike Tyson, he had a bunch of like, you know, legal issues and all that. But let's talk about his financial issues, because this is a guy who at one point in time was making $35 million a fight and still ended up filing for bankruptcy. I mean, he bought mansions and cars. He had tigers in the backyard. I remember the movie Hangover. He's got tigers. That's actually real. That's not a movie thing. He's, you know, jewelry and expensive purchases. And of course, for him, a lot of legal.

0: go drop $1 million on a Rolex. Does it do more than my watch? Nope, it doesn't, right? My current house that I live in, I could go buy a $5 million house. You know, probably have more rooms and be a bigger lawn to mow, but like it's still a house, right? Like, what's the difference between a $100,000 car and a $2 million car? The logo, you know, maybe it's more carbon fiber.
1: But like, but Zach, I mean, even with that example, you think about it, is okay, you go and buy a bigger house. Mm-hmm. And, you know, you got a bigger lawn to mow and you kind of make that joke. But before, you've already got a, you know, a push mower. Now you've got to buy a riding mower, or you got to, now you're paying for somebody to mow your lawn because it's so dang big. You know, like the, in addition to that, there's all these other expenses too that a lot of times people don't think of.
0: Yeah. My $1 million Rolex, I got to insure that thing. I don't even know what insurance on $1 million watch would cost. You got to service it. I think servicing a Swiss watch is like thousands of dollars and you have to mail it to Switzerland. Like, and it just adds up, right? Well, I got to put it somewhere. I got to get a nice watch box to display, right? It, all these things that you suddenly need to have, because obviously, when you were making $70,000 a year, this was all insanity. But I promise you, you'll find a way to justify it. Like, most people do. That's why it's important to have some kind of a plan of if that, and you see there are, you know, professional athletes that make it out wildly wealthy. Like, I think Rob Gronkowski is an example, and he was like, yeah, my goal when I made it to the league, you know, I know the average player is only there 2 years, and so my goal is to get enough money in savings that if I just left tomorrow, I could just live off the interest or the advertising revenue I get from doing convert. That's all I need.
1: Shots fired at Rob Gronkowski here, but nobody's also confused him with a smart dude ever. Like, that's not
0: no
1: but he had a smart plan. At least in that element, very smart.
0: Yeah, and he is like the definition of frat bro. But like, he famously has basically never touched any of his NFL money. Like, he basically put everything away and saved it all. And now if he needs to withdraw $1 million a year in interest, he probably can. Because he had the plan. He saved it. He invested it. He grew it. He knew what was... the money will stop coming. And that's a good example. Whether it's a one-time lottery, it will stop, you know, immediately. If you're a professional athlete, it will come to an end one day. And if you're just a normal person making $70,000 a year, you will retire one day, hopefully, or you won't be able to work. Like, it, the money truck will stop coming. The paycheck will stop. And you have to know what you're going to do when that day comes, because it's happening.
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1: 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Zach, for decades, the gold standard of retirement planning was this 4% rule. And we've heard that. We've talked about it on this show. You've probably talked about it with almost everybody that you have in your office. But that was then, and this is now. So that was a rule that was built years and years ago in the mid-90s for a world that really no longer exists. So can we go back into the Wayback Machine a little bit and go back? Where did the 4% rule come from? We've been hearing about it now for 30 plus years. And to, you know, before we break it down, why did it work so well for so long?
2: So the 4% rule, the basis of it, for those that don't know, is simply once you get to retirement, you know, you invest it, your portfolio, you had a nest egg of $1 million, and you invest it in a 50-50 or 60-40, you know, between stocks and bonds split. And you take 4% or $40,000 a year out, and you can take it out every year for the rest of your life, and you'll never run out of money. Seems easy. Like if I know I can live on $40,000 plus Social Security, just get my way to $1 million, and I'm done. That's retirement planning. That's all I need to know.
1: That's easy. Cool. I'm
2: it's
1: done.
2: Easy enough. ChatGPT could have told you to do that. Not specific advice. So that's what the 4% rule states. Now, the guy that founded the 4% rule, he later revised it and he increased it to, you know, it could be a higher amount and then, well, it could be a lower amount. And it keeps changing. And the reason why is the landscape is changing. A, people are living longer. You know, the number one reason why Social Security is so stressed right now is A, mismanagement. But B, when Social Security came out in the 30s, you had to be 65 to take it. And life expectancy was 60. So the average person never lived to see it. And now you're on it for 20, 30 years. Your retirement nest egg is the same situation. People are still retiring in their early to mid 60s is the goal. And yet life expectancy is not 60 anymore. It's not 65. It's not 70. It's higher than 70. And the IRS put out a thing. You know, yes, life expectancy in America is what? 74, 76, 78, something like that for, you know, men and females are a couple of years more. Because we do more dumb stuff. But yeah, life expectancy 70 something. So, okay, well, I only have to have my money last for 10 years. The IRS put out a study. If you have a couple, both of which have lived to the age of 65, odds are one of you will make it to 90. Like your life expectancy is not 70, we'll call it five. That's averaging everyone that passed away, you know, infant more passing away, children, like, that's dragging that average down. If you've made it to 65 with decent long, you know, health, yeah, statistically, one of you is going to make it to 90. And so you've got to get this to last 30 years, 40 years. You know, if you make it to 100, that's becoming more and more and more of a thing now and could continue to, I mean, life expectancies continue to trickle up. So you have a lot longer time horizon to deal with. Tax landscapes change. You know, if all your money's in a 401k, well, guess what? It's all taxable to you. Guess what? It's going to push your Medicare premiums higher. Guess what? More of your Social Security is taxable. Additionally, I'd say the number one change is just what the bond market's been doing in recent times. You know, for the longest time, it was easy. Stocks, if stocks went up, bonds went down. And if stocks went down, bonds went up. Half your portfolio was always doing okay. So in those bad years, because stock market's not flat, you know, it's up and down. Yes, it averages up, but there's down years. In those down years, well, half your portfolio, if it's half bonds, is still making money. Just take your $40,000 a year out of the bonds. You'll be good. It all comes out in the wash. Only, you know, 2022, we saw a perfect example of it. Stocks were down 18%, bonds were down 15%.
1: That's not supposed to happen based on the textbooks.
2: Yeah, like your portfolio just dropped, we'll call it easy math, 20%, and you're still taking $40,000 out of now an $800,000 portfolio. That's different math. So it opens you up to what's called sequence of returns risk, where if you have significant market declines in the first 5 years of retirement, you know, odds are you may not be able to recover from it if you're just relying solely on, you know, flat withdrawal rate. And why you need to start building in, okay, well, what's the plan going to be if the market goes down? Do I have a backup? Do I have alternatives? Are there other fixed income instruments? That's where sitting down with somebody like a Stonebridge to help put together a more detailed plan comes in. Because, yeah, there's I'm not sitting here saying it's all doom and gloom. There's alternatives to the 4% rule is the key outcome of this.
1: You know, so, Zach, when you mentioned significant market declines within those first 5 years of retirement, how do you help people plan? I mean, because you don't know when the next COVID is going to come by and all of a sudden some, you know, some unbelievably I feel like this is an email now, unprecedented times we live in, right? That phrase that we heard so much. But I mean, if somebody retired in 2019, they're probably, you know, in a much different situation than somebody who's retiring today. Mm-hmm. How do you, not necessarily, you know, this isn't about timing the market, but how do you build plans that are resilient through whatever the world throws at us?
2: Yeah, it comes down, the big thing is it's cash flow, it's income planning, it's, and tax planning. You know, it's why previously in the show we had talked about what does the first meeting look like, and I kind of drilled on expenses quite a bit. It's figuring out what are your expenses in retirement going to be reasonably, and add in a buffer. You know, if you want to go on vacation a year, okay, let's plan for that. Like, have a goal. I'm not just saying beans and rice, but have a goal. Okay, let's say it's, I'm going to spend $5,000 a month. Okay. Or 8,000, we'll say $8,000 a month is my retirement goal. And we're going to look and say, okay, well, he's getting, you know, 2,000 from Social Security and she's getting 2,000 from, or 3,000 from Social Security. Okay. Combined, there's 5,000. She was a, you know, a teacher. Maybe she gets $1,000 a month from, you know, NPERS pension, right? Okay. Now we're at $6,000 a month. I got to find $2,000 a month. How do I do that? Well, that's where we say, okay, of the $1 million nest egg in this example, let's carve off a portion of that and put it into some fixed income instrument, whether that's an income annuity, whether that's something like structured notes, something that can get us that $2,000 a month, not reliant on market volatility. Okay, we take, you know, however much money, $200,000 out, that goes into an income annuity, for example. Not specific advice, I'm just throwing out numbers here, but take $200,000 out, throw in an income annuity that gives us $2,000 a month. Boom, there's my $8,000. I don't care what the stock market does now. It can drop 60% tomorrow.
1: Yeah.
2: And guess what? Your mortgage is paid, lights are on, food's on the table, and if we budgeted a vacation, you're still going on vacation. We're good. Like, doesn't matter. The rest of the $800,000 that's invested, that's icing. Like, that's just cherry on top. If the market drops, my livelihood is not based on Wall Street. I have built an income plan that I can rely on my assets, my plan, and not hopefully Coca-Cola's up tomorrow. Otherwise, I don't get to eat, right? Like, right. That's not a position we want to be in.
1: Yeah. And, you know, your situation is different than everybody else's situation. My situation, you know, you're throwing out these numbers. I'm like, oh, those are good numbers. You know, my situation's different from yours, Zach, different from anybody listening. And that's why a number out there, the 4% rule, that is not a one size. I mean, that is a one size fits all problem for individuals, because 4% doesn't work for everybody. And that's why it's important to sit down and have a conversation with somebody like the team at Stonebridge Wealth Systems. You can set up a complimentary, no obligation, no cost consultation today at 866-295-5146. 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You know, when we're looking at the 4% rule, okay, so maybe it doesn't, you know, it doesn't work for everybody. It doesn't fit. Maybe it's timed out. Is there a rule of thumb that has replaced that now that is more current? Or is it really just about having individual conversations with people and, you know, there isn't a rule of thumb, the 4% rule for everybody?
2: Yeah, I would say there's not a one size fits all recommendation that I would necessarily like to throw out there. I mean, the 4% rule, it's not horrible. You know, you're not dooming people. Like, I've heard some horrible dooming ones, like, not to throw anyone under the bus, but we're going to throw someone under. Dave Ramsey, don't get me wrong, love me some Dave Ramsey. He's got millions of people out of debt. He has a lot of good advice, but he has the 8% rule. And his argument is, well, my mutual fund averages 12% a year. Inflation's 4. You can safely withdraw 8. No, you can't. Like, no, don't do that. Do not listen to that advice. For those of you listening, don't do that, because it completely throws sequence of returns risk out the window. Like, yeah, if your mutual fund did exactly 12% a year every single year, never more, never less, sure, that would work. But I haven't found anything that does that. And guess what? You won't either, because there isn't. So you can't listen to like a lot of that broad, oh, just trust this, or oh, just do that, or, you know, well, I did this and it worked great for me, so you do it. That's not how it works. It's such an individualized plan. And I know that's probably not what people want to hear. You know, it's not a great clickbaity title on YouTube. You know, the number one secret to your retirement is X. You know, it's unfortunately just not the case. Like, I would definitely struggle to, on the radio, throw out a, yeah, I think you'll be fine if you just do this.
1: I mean, I was looking for a viral soundbite there. I was hoping that, you know, this
2: I know.
1: Is the, you know, so you've got the 4% rule. I want like the Zach Vankas rule, but I mean, I think even
2: a viral
1: effect-
2: soundbite is me violently saying, do not do the Dave Ramsey 8% rule. That's your viral soundbite. Don't do that.
1: Well, unfortunately, we don't have time to explore what the next viral soundbite might be. 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
8: Two different versions. I'm Carmen Roberts, Fox News. President Trump says the U.S. and Iran are set to sign a deal tomorrow, and that immediately afterwards, the Strait of Hormuz would reopen.
9: Fox's Max Gordon reports from Dubai.
10: Potentially the trickiest part of the negotiations would be saved for the second stage, which is where the U.S. and Iran would negotiate the issue of nuclear materials. President Trump saying, quote, at the appropriate time when all is calm, we will go in and get the nuclear dust. Also a likely sticking point in future negotiations, conflict in southern Lebanon. Israel continues to operate in southern Lebanon, striking Hezbollah positions as the Iranian-backed group continues to fire rockets into northern Israel. Iran has tied the fighting in southern Lebanon to a peace deal, but Israeli Prime Minister Benjamin Netanyahu has rejected the idea of pulling out, saying Iran is using Hezbollah to strike Israel.
9: And Tehran just pumped the brakes a bit, saying that a signing won't happen tomorrow, but it could come within days. Cleanup is underway across tornado-battered communities south of Chicago after a powerful storm tore through Illinois and Indiana Thursday, ripping off roofs, flattening homes, and knocking out power to hundreds of thousands. The good news, no deaths or life-threatening injuries reported. Power restoration, though, could stretch into next week. President Trump is set to host a first-of-its-kind UFC showdown on the South Lawn tomorrow, a high-profile MMA spectacle bringing a pay-per-view fight night to the White House for the first time. At the top of the card, a blockbuster lightweight clash between champion Ilia Topuria and interim title holder Justin Gaethje. And Gaethje says this fight will make him even greater.
11: I have fought the best of the best. I have so much experience in the cage. And I'm going to use that experience to be great.
9: President Trump's expected to be at cage side. 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
9: The Pentagon releases another batch of UAP-related files and four newly released videos shot here in the U.S. Fox's Madison Scarpino has more.
24: The files show that there have been several unusual encounters, multiple sightings of strange orbs in the sky just over the last few years. Now, a couple months ago, the President Trump ordered his administration to make files related to aliens and extraterrestrial life public, and we now have that third batch of those photos, documents, and videos. And back in July, a couple saw an intense bright light in their backyard around 9 p.m. and started recording on their iPhone 14. Describe what they saw as a brilliant red sphere. They say the center appeared to be a white plasma sun about the size of a basketball. They say when the orb moved, a second identical one appeared. And they say the orbs were moving as if they were flying in formation.
9: And there was another incident in 2022 in which five members of the U.S. Army reportedly saw an object shaped like a potato hovering over Cheyenne Mountain. The U.S. men's soccer team kicked off World Cup play on home soil in style. Wasn't even close. Team USA dominated Paraguay 4-1 last night at SoFi Stadium in Los Angeles in the first World Cup match on American soil since 1994. And after grabbing an early start, the team never looked back.
25: Olisic running in now. In for Tyler Adams. Great first touch. Still Adams. Battling a tight angle. It's in!
9: And that's Fox Sports caster John Strong. Up next, the U.S. takes on Australia Friday in Seattle. And there are three matches today, including Brazil versus Morocco. And two people known to be hurt and several detained after a shooting at a mall in Greenville, South Carolina, about 100 miles north of Columbia. Police say the suspects opened fire inside the mall and that it was a result of a dispute. It was not random. No other details available. I'm Carmen Roberts. This is Fox News.
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16: A severe thunderstorm watch is now in effect until 11 p.m. for the capital city. Large hail up to lime to hen egg size is the main concern, though gusty winds and an isolated tornado are also possible. The best time frame for showers and thunderstorms is going to be in that 5 to 9 p.m. hour. As we take a look at the overnight hours, we'll be dropping down into the mid-50s. Highs tomorrow climb up into the low to mid-70s. From the 1011 Severe Weather Center, I'm meteorologist Carmela Latuca.
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18: There's a little looping soft liner over to Mac Moyer. Dives and makes the catch. Mac Moyer full extension, robbing Teddy Dieters of a base hit, and that will retire the side.
0: The Huskers hosted their first NCAA regional at Haymarket Park since 2008 and finished the season with a 43-17 overall record.
18: Unger kicks and deals. Strike three call. Outside corner. And Unger nails the zero to the board here in the eighth.
0: Congratulations on a historic season from Lincoln's Husker Radio. 1499.3 KLIN. 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
20: Sometimes the best part of my day comes from the most surprising places. We've been talking a lot, you and I, about repairs, expensive repairs, and how repairs get done. A couple of shows ago, that $16,000 transmission story, which is a real story that really happened. That's from the bays. That's from the shop. This is the story that just won't go away. It's the darndest thing. Now, I've got to backtrack for a second, okay? A lot of you ask, I bump into you from time to time, people that know me, people that don't know me, that figure out who I am, and they say, you know, what's it like prepping to do the show? And I, you know, how many hours a week does it take you to do the show? And you know, I used to say literally nothing, because it really is literally nothing. And then I realized I'm prepping to do the show 5 days a week, 12 hours a day, because I do this, right? We're turning wrenches every day. So, you know, prep time becomes, I don't know, 60 hours to produce two, which is a pretty bad ratio. But, you know, we chuckle along the way. We laugh a lot. Danny says, you know, when and if I ever retire or fall over, he doesn't know what he's going to do, because he said being a greeter at Walmart is going to be boring compared to what he does now. It's just a crazy job. But, you know, the stories are real. The things really happen. You know, I prep to do the show different ways, and I want to tell you about today, okay? Because you and I are close. We get together like this every week, and it's important to me to be here with you. So today, I had to go get my eyeglasses, my frames, repaired, and it's down in East Rutherford, New Jersey, and it just consequently happens to be across the street, well, sort of across the street from the Meadowlands, you know, Giant Stadium, whatever you want to call it, New York, New Jersey Stadium, the place where they're going to hold the World Cup tonight here in the New York City area. So there's all kinds of pandemonium going on. There's every other car is a black limousine. There's you know, ambulances, there's police, there's traffic, there's bumper to bumper. There's all kinds of things going on. I'm just trying to navigate through it and get to where I got to go. But the other reason I like to go to East Rutherford now is right next to, just past where I turn off for the eye doctor, And this is how my day really started. It's really just, you got to be me. You got to chuckle at this. I decided I want to go see my billboard. There's a billboard of me up down there on Route 17 South in East Rutherford Lyndhurst, right next to the Quality Ford dealer and the Luke Oil gas station across the street from the Burger King. So I make the U-turn to come around the back of the Burger King, and I'm sitting at the traffic light, and yep, bang, there it is, digital billboard, up I pop. It's kind of surreal, and it sort of makes you giggle, if you're paying attention, to see yourself up on a billboard. I can't believe I really do radio, but, you know, I do. I have to tell you, I was telling Tom before the show today, it took every ounce of my willpower, because I was sitting next to somebody, I was on the right, he was on the left, and he's looking up, and you can't help but see the billboard. You'd have to be driving with your eyes closed not to see it. And there's my kisser, right? 4 feet high, just staring down at you. It took every bit of willpower not to roll down the window of the Suburban and say, pardon me, do you have any Grey Poupon? You know, it was that moment. And you don't get those moments in life. And it made me giggle. And I think you got to giggle a little bit, especially when you fix cars 60 hours a week. So, you know, I got my eyeglasses and I came back and I didn't roll down the window. I didn't want to scare the guy. With my luck, I would have scared the guy. He would have stepped on the gas, hit the car in front of him, and I would have caused an accident. And I could see that happening too, because strange things like that have happened also. And I didn't think anything about the celebrity for the moment, because I figured, well, you know, this is just a normal part of life. You know, for me, I get recognized and it's okay. And I'm happy. I shake your hand. I kiss the babies. I tell you stories and whatever you want to do. I answer car questions usually. So I came home and I decided that before we do the show today, I was going to take Blackout for a ride, you know, take the 55 Chevy out for a ride. Why not? It's a beautiful day here in New Jersey. We had those crazy thunderstorms last night. And I looked at my watch and I said, well, it's 11:45. I got 2 hours to show time, you know, because we're live Saturdays, 2 to 4 Eastern. You know what the heck? I grabbed the missus and we jumped in the car and we ran down to the deli and, you know, got a couple of sandwiches and drove over to this quiet little park in Wyckoff, New Jersey, and had lunch. Well, I forgot what an attraction a black 55 Chevy can be, because when we came out, there was a couple of people standing around it looking at the car. You know, and to me, it's just an old car. I parked it, windows down, I left it unlocked. Like, it was sort of in eyesight, but I wasn't really worried about it. And, you know, here I am prepping for the show in my head, and you have your doubts. You know, doing it for this long. Have you been on the stage too long? And, you know, somebody once said in show business, you never want to stay on too long. You want to leave people looking for more. And I know I tell you guys these stories about car doctor sightings. And, you know, my wife has never experienced it. And I'm talking to this one older gentleman and he's looking at me and he's listening to me. He's asking me about the car and how do you tel the difference between a 55 Chevy Bel Air? What model is this? 210, the chrome. Where it goes. And then finally he looks at me and he goes, I know who you are. You know that moment when they caught you doing something in school and the principal came up and said, Ananian, and your stomach sinks? Yeah, it's sort of like that. You're like, uh-oh. He says, I know who you are. And he turns to his wife in the car. Do you know who this is? And it wasn't the name recognition. He got it. He heard the voice. He said, there's only one person this can be. Black 55 Chevy, New Jersey, the voice, the way you explain things. And this is the important part. He said, you can never retire. He said, one of the things we love about you is the way you explain things. And he said, you take it from up here. He's holding his hand way above his head and you bring it down to eye level. I never really thought about it like that. He brought up, he said, you know, a couple of weeks ago you were talking about the $16,000 transmission. And here's your tie-in, right? Here's the tie-in back. Like, this transmission story just won't go away. This was the story about the person who went to the dealership. It was a $16,000 transmission, and they didn't want to do that. And they went to another dealer, and it was an $8,000 transmission. It was that 2021 Chevy Tahoe that had 100,000 miles on it. It was puking the trans. And we went through it and, you know, is it worth fixing? Should I buy another one? And as I said to him, and this is what the gentleman, and I forgot to get his name. I'm embarrassed. I was so overwhelmed. I forgot to find out his first name. So when he hears this, hey, dude in the park, that was really nice to meet you today. I had a good time. You know, he said, the way you know, keep it real. He says, you keep it simple. He said, you make me want to maintain my car. you know, he said, I just got rid of my 08 Camry with 215,000 miles. And I looked at him and he said, yep, just broken in. So he knows the language. He knows what I'm going to say, you know. And we shook hands and he said, you know, that $16,000 transmission story really hit home because you're either going to have car repair bills or payments. And he said, it's the truth. He said, I only got rid of my Camry because it was hard getting in and out of. He's got a problem with one of his legs. And but you know what the best part about this morning was, prepping for the show? You know what the absolute best part was? And I appreciate the luxury you're giving me of telling you this story. I got to open the door to the hot rod, sit in, because my wife was sitting in the car listening to it from, right? And she just looked at me and she said, now this is after 43 years of being married? 44? I forget. She just looked at me and said, you know, now I understand what you're talking about, a car doctor sighting. And there it is.
1: Certainly.
20: It just, you just, I'm telling you, it's, you got to be me. And I'm grateful for the life, and I'm grateful for you guys being here listening to me each and every week. 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I'm Ron Ananian, the car doctor. I'll be back right after this.
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0: That's right. If you call and we're not live, you can leave a message and we'll call you back to get you on the air with Ron. 855-560-9900. Speaking of Ron, here he is.
1: Hey, let's go to Nebraska. Let's go talk to Terry. Terry, what's going on?
2: Hey, good afternoon, Ron. How are you doing today, sir?
1: I am doing great, sir. How can I help you?
2: Well, my wife and I have a 2021 Toyota Highlander, and if I remember correctly, it has a 3.5 V6. It doesn't have hardly any miles on it, like maybe 18,000 miles. We don't drive it hardly at all.
1: Right. But,
2: anyway, I read in a lot of the forums that these vehicles have transmission issues, and we haven't had any issues yet, probably just because of the low miles and stuff, but I don't know. How would you handle a vehicle like this? Would you keep it and just see what happens, or would you trade it off? Or I'm kind of just wondering what you would think on a deal like this.
1: So this is a V6 normally aspirated, meaning there's no turbocharger on this engine.
2: That's right, and that's why I wanted to get one
1: right.
2: Before.
1: And this,
2: before they,
1: yeah, yeah this, yep. This just makes it so attractive. I'm waiting for the day when the automobile industry wakes up and at least offers some models non-turbocharged. You know, I just don't see the value. I look at the cost. It's great for the first 100,000 miles if the engine in any manufacturer's vehicle, any engine, makes it that far. But, you know, now you've added another very costly component to fail somewhere above 100,000 miles, typical lifespan, when it's not under warranty. And all of a sudden, now you need a $5,000 repair, $8,000 repair. And, you know, so that Toyota that's 8 years old, 9 years old with 100,000 miles on it, now that turbocharger fails in the $130,000 range, 130,000 mile range, now what do you do? Gee, do I get rid of the car? You know, it's like having a transmission failure. And back to your point, transmissions today, you know, that's an 8-speed trans. That trans is 10 grand to replace all day long. And, you know, there's enough expensive things on a car to break. So back to your question, do I think that car's worth keeping? Yeah. Just because right now you can't buy another non-turboed V6 Highlander, right? They don't
2: right.
1: make that. They don't make that car anymore.
2: Yeah, so, or a hybrid. When I was looking for it, we bought it, I don't know, 2 or 3 years ago. Anyway, when I was looking for it, I was trying to find a hybrid, but, you know, new ones were high, and I just couldn't find a used one, but that's probably what I should have did. I don't know.
1: Well, and then, anyway. You know, the other thing to consider, and I've never gotten a great answer from anybody on this, but I know the condition exists, so you buy a hybrid. What are you driving, Terry, 3,000 miles a year, give or take?
2: Yeah, if that.
1: Right. So
2: it's
1: always
2: a car that we use on trips, and we don't go very often.
1: And I often wonder about the car that's going 3,000 miles a year, that gasoline that's sitting in the tank of the hybrid that's not really getting used because you're running off the vehicle battery so much.
2: Yeah.
1: You know, that low-used hybrid, or that low-mileage used hybrid. Let me get my English correct. Mr. Sterling would give me a smack. You know, you just wonder. So I think in your case, the gas engine is sturdier. I think it's more durable. I think it's a tried and true, proven product. And, you know, so start putting money away. Put $100 a month away. Put $500 a month away. Save $8,000. If the trans does give you problems and Toyota doesn't do anything for you, then, you know, put a trans in it. But anything else, you know, you sell that, you buy anything else, then what problem is the next one going to have? Because once you get get past the transmission on that car, that thing's a brick. It generally shouldn't break. They're pretty solid. So, you know, that's not to say if the car ever gets to 30,000 miles in the next 5 years and all of a sudden the trans starts to whine, you can't go to Toyota and see if Toyota will do something for you. Because I will say this, they've made their mistakes along the way. Toyota is one of the better car companies for taking care of their customers. They really are. And I'm not saying it works great for everybody, but they have better customer care in my experience than most. Write this bulletin number down, Terry. 0008-21. It's dated February of 2021. And it talks about a whining or a grinding noise from that transmission. Now it gives a vehicle date range and a plant assembly number and production number and when was it made and what day of the week and what did the guy have for lunch and all those other important details. Okay. But, you know, if Toyota ever says to you, well, you know, we have no problems, yeah, then how can you come out with this bulletin? As I always say, for a car company to print a bulletin, it's not a casual thing, right? It's not like, honey, write down your recipe for meatloaf. It becomes, you know, it has to go through technical, it has to go through copywriting, it has to go through legal, it has to get some sort of administrative approval, and they put out an awful lot of bulletins, and they don't have time to waste on writing, you know, minor ones, so to speak. So that bulletin legitimizes, as all bulletins in my mind, that if you suffer that experience at a reasonably low mileage, that bulletin legitimizes your concern and your complaint. And you're going to find out what they're made of. You know, you're going to find out what Toyota, what kind of car company they are, and how much do they care about their customer. One of the things I've learned being in business and getting to this age on the planet is if you wait and watch and you stick around long enough, people and companies will show you who they are. And, you know, will they hide behind that? Well, you're out of warranty. Or will they come into, gee, you've only got 30,000 miles on it, and that problem was a known defect when we put the car out there. You know, let's do something for the guy. Let's do a 50-50 split. Let's warranty the whole thing. Let's pay for the part, and he'll pay for the labor. Something, anything. You know, it turns people's heads, and go ahead. I'm sorry.
2: No, that's okay. But so, would you recommend servicing the transmission sooner, and would you recommend just dropping the pan and putting a new filter in and replacing the fluid, or would you recommend a flush, or
1: so
2: how would you handle that
1: at this point? Does the transmission make noise?
2: No,
1: so,
2: it doesn't.
1: So there's no whine,
2: but I'm aware of it anyway.
1: Okay,
2: no,
1: so there's no whine. So I would just do a fluid change, and I'll tell you why. I would do a fluid change, but I would capture the fluid and I would strain it through a paint funnel. All right? So, you know, just, you know, save it. Get a 5-quart pail, get a big pail, you know, have them drain it out and then have them run it through the paint funnel and then look in the funnel. Do we see any metallic? You're going to probably see some clutch material and you'll see some debris and stuff, but is there anything there magnetic? If we're starting to get metal shavings out of the trans fluid, yeah, maybe something's coming apart. It just hasn't reached the point of noise yet. And
2: yeah,
1: I don't know.
2: That's a good idea.
1: I don't know if they'll do it, but I wonder if an engine oil lab, and I've thought about this for a while, if one of these companies that, you know, analyzes engine oil would analyze transmission fluid and tell you what's in there and tell you what it's made of. Well, you got 10% clutch material and 90% metal shavings. So, things to do. Terry, I appreciate the call. You be safe out in Nebraska way. I'm Ron Ananey and the Car Doctor. I'll be back right after this.
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4: 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Her index finger is over 8 feet long. She's the Statue of Liberty, a gift from the people of France to the United States. 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The tablet she holds stands for law and justice. The broken chains at her feet represent freedom from tyranny and slavery. And her crown is about liberty, spreading to all 7 continents. She's welcomed millions of people from around the globe, arriving on our shores.
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5: Fox News, I'm Roger Stern. President Trump is promising an Iran peace deal very soon. He's Fox's Rich Edson.
6: President Trump posting on Truth Social, quote, the deal is scheduled to get signed tomorrow. However, a spokesman for Iran's foreign ministry says that while the U.S. and Iran could sign a deal in the coming days, it won't be by tomorrow.
5: President Trump has predicted an imminent peace deal dozens of times without it ever happening. Congress has not renewed an intelligence law allowing the government to conduct warrantless wiretaps on foreign nationals.
7: Legal authority for the government's foremost intelligence-gathering weapon to foil terrorism, FISA Section 702, expires. There's worry about unprecedented vulnerabilities this summer.
5: Fox's Chad Pergram. 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
9: A severe thunderstorm watch is now in effect until 11 p.m. for the capital city. Large hail up to lime to hen egg size is the main concern, though gusty winds and an isolated tornado are also possible. The best time frame for showers and thunderstorms is going to be in that 5 to 9 p.m. hour. As we take a look at the overnight hours, we'll be dropping down into the mid-50s. Highs tomorrow climb up into the low to mid-70s. From the 1011 Severe Weather Center, I'm meteorologist Carmelo Latuca.
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0: Hey guys, it's Jack. 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

0: Where's that CD? You know, I understand they're releasing a CD now, and they're trying to strike a deal with a major label. Is that true, Tom, that we're going to lose the band? They're going to go on tour?
1: No. The band's staying. They're just trying to make extra money because, you know, you don't pay them enough.
0: Well, they're not that good. So let's not get out of hand. Let's go up to Micah. Let's go see what's going on with Micah in Maine. Micah, how are you today?
2: Doing okay. Hope you're doing well, too. It's always great to hear you on the air.
0: Absolutely great, kiddo. What's going on up in Maine this glorious day?
2: Well, I've got a 2015 Subaru Legacy, and you know the headlamp assemblies, they're all covered in that plastic, and they get fogged up after a while, and I've had them cleaned many times. But after 10 years, it's fogged up on the inside, and there's nothing you can do about the inside except replace them. Well, good news and bad news. I got a paint failure on my bumper. The place that did it is going to take the bumper off and fix the paint. But while it's off, that's the only way to replace the headlamp assembly. So you got to take the front bumper off. It's an expensive project. So I'm going to buy the headlamp assemblies, and I got a good deal on them. But I'm wondering what I can do to keep them from fogging. Not on the outside. I can clean that. But keep the inside from fogging up so I don't have to replace them again in 5 years.
0: When you say fogging up, you don't mean moisture.
2: I mean the UV fog that happens to the plastic from the sun.
0: Yeah, there's nothing I'm aware of, and I've never tried it, but I'm curious. There are some sprays out there that help protect against UV, and I wonder what would happen if you took the bulb assembly out, but then I wonder if the refractor, the way it bends the light, is in the way of the shielding. You know, Micah, that makes me think about an invention, right? We could pour something on the inside of the headlamp housing, roll it around until it covers the inside face, and then spray the outside. I will tell you this, that when we clean headlights in the shop now, we use a buffer and a polisher, and you know, there's various kits out there that we're using. We will put ceramic coating. There's a liquid ceramic coating. We get it. We kind of squeegee it on, and that ceramic coating tends to prevent any UV damage from coming back, because we'll actually sand that haze right out of the plastic. But inside, there's nothing you can do because you've got to take it apart. And you know, you can't do that.
2: And I've had that done before. You know, my dealership has done it for me a few times where I've had it, you know, buffed off, cleaned up. But the good news is, if being that I'm having the bumper repainted, I'm going to have to get the whole car ceramic coated again, which I do. And I'll talk to my guy and see if he can ceramic coat those headlamp assemblies on the outside anyway. And if that prevents the UV, if it prevents it from penetrating, then we're good.
0: Yeah, it's for whatever reason, that seems to work. And you think about it, right? They sell that ceramic coating that it will prevent UV damage to the paints. And it seems to work there. We put it on the plastic, and it seems to work, too. Now, before I let you go, real quick, you're going to buy your headlamps from Subaru, right?
2: Oh, absolutely. And, in fact, this is one of the few times I've been disappointed with my dealership, because I went to the parts department, and I went to order the headlamps, and they said they're $469 each, which I can sort of understand, but my body shop can order the OEM ones, and they're able to get them at a discount, and that's what all they're going to charge me. It's a $282 a piece. That's a $200 a piece difference.
0: Yeah, that's
2: I'm surprised that my dealership would do that.
0: So the only question I would have is, you know, let's assume both part numbers are the same. And I don't want to pick on any one body shop, parts house, dealership, or anything. But what I've discovered is some places, both body shop, dealership, independent shop, etc., will inflate list. I've seen this more than a few times in my career where they'll, you know, that $400 part is now $450, but we're going to give you 20% off list. So we're really giving you 10% off list. So they're cutting down the actual discount based on a generated list price. And that's a whole nother, you know, that's a whole nother conversation.
2: No, it really surprised me because I shopped around online, and I only buy the OEM parts for this because they just don't mount them quite the same all the time if you get something aftermarket. And the OEM online is between $250 and $300. And that's what and my body shop is able to get them from the dealership for this $282. And I know that that's fine. But when I buy from the dealership, they're charging me $469.
0: I'm a regular customer there. Maybe it's time to call them out on that, Micah. You know, listen, Dad, what'd they say? Why are you guys so much? When you asked them, why are you guys so much more? What'd they say?
2: They said, well, you know, a lot of those places online and buy them, but sell it wholesale. You know, they're not making, they're making money on the shipping. And I'm looking at the shipping. They're not making money on the shipping. You know, it's a fair shipping price. So I don't quite get it.
0: Yeah, I don't. Well, listen, you know, every once in a while, the universe seems to line up for me, right? I started this week's show talking about how if you wait around long enough and watch long enough, people will show you and companies will show you who and what they are.
2: Yep.
0: Here's the perfect example. Now I'm also going to stand up for the dealership. The dealership's entitled to make money. And I know you know this, right? I know you 100% you agree with this. It's just, why is there such a discrepancy? If it were me I was the parts manager, gee, why are we charging $469 on a part that he can buy online for $300? Are they really discounting it? Because it's trust me, their discount isn't that huge. It's not a 50% discount. It just isn't. They wouldn't exist. So
2: sure.
0: Is it a gray market part? Is it an aftermarket part somehow looking like a Subaru piece? You start to wonder.
2: It doesn't make sense because I was going to have the dealership change us out, but it was going to be $1,400 to do it. I get that. They got to take the bumper off.
0: Right.
2: And I'm not complaining about the price. That's fine. But $1,400 for a full day of labor and the parts makes sense. But they're not paying $469 for the headlamps if they're doing it for $1,400.
0: So
2: that doesn't make sense.
0: What I would tell you to do is take that part number and go try and go online.

0: on the end. It's supposed to sell for $18. They had them online for $2.49. Danny and I looked at each other and we said, that can't be right. We actually called them up and said, hey, somebody plugged in the wrong number. No, we're trying to get rid of old inventory. Really? Like, why? Well, we're not sure. They came down from corporate. So what the heck? We bought 20 cans. We now have a lifetime supply. You know, for $100, I've got $500 worth of carpet cleaner that I'll use on every car I own from now until the day I don't need to clean cars anymore, if you get my point. So sometimes big businesses make mistakes in the way they index parts or they record parts and their pricing. I find it hard to believe they're going to blow you off. And if they do blow you off, just because I know how much you've done with them, they're showing you who they are. They're showing you what's coming.
1: Yep.
0: You know? And maybe it's time to go look at another dealership, and that's really what it's all about. But I bet you're going to find that isn't a factory Subaru part. I'll tell you what, Micah, keep us in mind. Let us know what part you actually get and whether it's real Subaru or not, all right?
2: Oh, no, I absolutely, positively know this is a factory Subaru part that I'm getting.
0: Interesting.
2: Absolutely, for sure.
0: Interesting. Let us know.
2: I know that because I know the owner of the shop. Actually, it's a chain of shops. I know the owner of the chain.
0: Right.
2: I know the people that I work with there. Absolutely factory Subaru. They said, told me when I asked them about it, I said, look, if you got an aftermarket part that you think is as good, I'll do it. They said, absolutely not. Something like this, we're only going to use factory.
0: Tell them you want your old headlamps in the box they come in.
2: Yep.
0: And then you'll have something to reference. Let us know how you make out, Mike. I got to go. I'm up against the clock. All right, kiddo?
2: Thanks a lot. Have a great day.
0: You're very welcome. You too. I'm Ron Ananey in the Car Doctor. We're back right after this.

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Welcome back, 855-560-9900. Ron Anini and the Car Doctor. If you're out there podcasting us, we appreciate that. Podcast numbers continue to grow, and you've been part of our journey, and we're happy to be here for you, and we continue to appreciate everything you guys are doing for us, the downloads and the mentions. And we were a little late this week, I will admit it, on our Instagram, Facebook posts, but to tell you the truth, we were so darn busy in the shop, we didn't have time. I think we got up one or two maybe this week, but we'll do more again next week, so keep watching our social media. I want to do some mail. This one comes to us from Karen down in Tennessee. Ron, I have a 2024 Mazda. Dull, like you cannot tell that from the subject line. I like somebody that's honest. The past couple of mornings, it seems a little hard to start. I live in Tennessee, and it's been very hot here the past couple of days. I'm going to have the battery check today. My question is, do the newer cars use battery life while parked? Meaning, like your cell phone is always looking for a tower. I know extreme cold can drain the battery, but what about extreme heat? Does it have the same effect? Thanks for taking the time to read and respond to my questions, Karen, down there in Tennessee. You know, Karen, we actually replace more batteries, and more batteries fail as a result of heat than they do as a result of cold. I know that's hard to believe, but heat has a greater damaging effect on vehicle batteries. And we're finding that some batteries, depending upon the vehicle, depending upon how that vehicle is used, 3 years. We've seen, you know, some batteries fail in as little as 3 years. So, you know, yeah, it's very possible. Now, let me tell you a battery story. So we recently had a 2019 Jeep in the shop that had a three-year-old battery in it that just flat out failed after 3 years. And you've got to watch how you test them, which is the point of this story. We test both ways. We use what we call an algorithm tester, which is the little handheld tester that they clip the cables, clip the clamps to the battery, and they tell you how many cold cranking amps. They tell you how many push-ups it can do when it's cold in the morning. And, you know, it has to pass that based on a mathematical calculation of what the voltage loss is during that very light, I believe it's a 2-amp load that it applies, if it's that, on some of these batteries. This 2019 Jeep battery passed with flying colors. But something about it made me suspicious because I could sit there and watch battery voltage not quite hit 12.4. It was around 12.2, 12.1, 12.2. I saw 12. Something's not right here. Battery had a full charge in it. Threw it on a carbon pile tester. A carbon pile tester is a much higher amperage load placed on the battery. Think of it as we were trying to turn the headlights on for 10 seconds to see if the battery would hold its voltage, to see if water pressure in the line could maintain while you've got the faucet open. And sure enough, that battery dropped like a stone. It dropped like a stone to the point of failure, clear cut. Put a new battery in that Jeep with the three-year-old battery, and the vehicle's fixed. Sometimes when you're looking for a potential problem, the algorithm tester to me doesn't really do the job. And I'm sure a battery engineer or a systems engineer will give me the conversation about how there's certain batteries you have to test certain ways. Then you guys have to come up with better ways to test them, because what you're doing just sometimes doesn't flat out work. And that's an issue. So, you know, go get the battery tested. If the battery is original, it's only 2 years old. But just know that, yes, that battery, after it gets to the three-year mark, I'm always very suspicious. If this were a Honda, and I'll wrap it up here, and it was running a Group 35 battery, Group 35, how big is the house? 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What's the physical size? A Group 35 battery, I'll tell you what, probably the number one size failure battery, regardless of cold cranking amps, how many years it's supposed to last. We do more Group 35s than anything else. And it's to the point now where we get a Honda with a Group 35, if that battery's over 3 years old, we're going to test it, but we're probably going to encourage you to replace it because of how much failures or how often we see failures on that particular battery. If you need more information about batteries, Karen, you and everybody else, get out to autobatteries.com. Of course, I'm going to send you there. 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So it's a good library to fall back on. We do. I'm Ron Anini in the Car Doctor, 855-560-9900. 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

0: Calling all sound engineers. Where's my engineer? Tom, Mr. Ray.
1: I'm driving the train.
0: Oh, well.
1: You're bothering me.
0: Oh, my God. Listen, can we have a meeting? I want to have a show meeting. Can we? Do you want to work 4th of July? What are you doing? You want to go on a date?
1: Work 4th of July, whatever. It doesn't bother me if we have to work. It also doesn't bother me if we take the day off.
0: Well, let's work 4th of July, because I'll tell you what we're going to do. You know, America turns 250.
1: Mm-hmm.
0: You remember, you were there the day it was born. And I thought to help celebrate it, I thought we would give away T-shirts 4th of July for everybody that calls in.
1: That sounds good.
0: All right. We'll give away Car Doctor T-shirts and just help America celebrate our 250th birthday.
1: Excellent.
0: So we're going to do a live show 4th of July. Good. Meeting's over.
1: That works.
0: Yeah, that works. Oh, yeah, cool. Oh, and you got to see. I don't know how they're going to be received, but we've actually.
1: You're not bringing the billboard into the studio, are you?
0: No. You know, I'm thinking of having the studio enlarged because. You know, it just won't fit. I'm telling you, Tom, you got to go see the billboard. It's the scariest thing.
1: The billboard won't fit, or your head won't fit through the door.
0: Well, you know, my head's getting a little bigger. I tell you what, some of the comments are just so funny. I still think about one of my salesmen from one of my parts houses. He lives literally two blocks from the billboard, and he keeps talking about how he gets up in the middle of the night to use the bathroom, and he stares out the window, and all of a sudden my face pops up. And it upsets his aim, and then his wife's yelling at him in the morning because he missed the bowl. I mean, I hate to say it like that, but he says, you're creating marital discourse. I'm sorry, I didn't mean to. I'm just trying to fix cars, because after all, I'm Ron Anani in the Car Doctor, and I'm here to remind each and every one of you. Oh, good Lord. You know, you just can't make my life up. I've got it made. I really do. I appreciate all of you. Till the next time, good mechanics aren't expensive. They're priceless. See ya.

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4: Is there a peace deal at hand? I'm Roger Stern, Fox News. President Trump says the U.S. and Iran will sign a peace deal tomorrow, but Iran says it may take days if it happens. Fox's Rich Edson at the White House says the sticking point has been Iran's nuclear program.
5: Throughout this negotiating process, the United States and Iran have seldom been on the same page publicly, but now it appears they are both indicating they could be signing an agreement soon. President Trump posted on Truth Social, quote, "The deal is scheduled to get signed tomorrow, and immediately after it is signed, the Hormuz Strait is open to all. At the appropriate time, when all is calm, we will go in and get the nuclear dust and download and destroy it, whether in Iran or the United States." The president says he hopes this process will work out quickly, easily, and smoothly. If not, he threatened more military action. Pakistan is mediating between the United States and Iran. Pakistani Prime Minister Shehbaz Sharif said this morning that he expects the sides to finalize their agreement in the next 24 hours.
4: Meanwhile, the president expected to discuss getting mines out of the Strait of Hormuz during the Group of Seven summit that begins on Monday. Congress left on a week-long break without extending a key intelligence tool.
6: Legal authority for the government's foremost intelligence-gathering weapon to foil terrorism, FISA Section 702, expires. There's worry about unprecedented vulnerabilities this summer. A bipartisan coalition tanked an emergency FISA extension in Congress. FISA siphons the calls, emails, and texts of foreign intelligence targets. But a court ruling says the government can still track suspect communications, despite a lapse in the law. However, it's unclear if telecommunications companies will provide digital breadcrumbs to the government, lacking a congressional safeguard.
4: Fox's Chad Pergram. 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
4: The Pentagon has released a new batch of files related to UFOs, and four of them were shot in the U.S. Here's Fox's Madison Scarpino.
9: The files show that there have been several unusual encounters, multiple sightings of strange orbs in the sky just over the last few years. Now, a couple months ago, the President Trump ordered his administration to make files related to aliens and extraterrestrial life public. And we now have that third batch of those photos, documents, and videos. And back in July, a couple saw an intense bright light in their backyard around 9 p.m. and started recording on their iPhone 14. They described what they saw as a brilliant red sphere. They say the center appeared to be a white plasma sun, about the size of a basketball. They say when the orb moved, a second identical one appeared, and they say the orbs were moving as if they were flying in formation.
4: We're also learning that 4 years ago, five members of the Army reported seeing an object shaped like a potato hovering over Cheyenne Mountain. Team USA won its World Cup opener last night against Paraguay, 4-1.
11: Amazing, spectacular, historic. It's being called the best U.S. men's national soccer team showing at a World Cup ever. And that's because for the first time in history, the U.S. men's national soccer team scored four goals in a World Cup match. To put that in perspective, Team USA scored three goals total in the last World Cup. Now, last night, Team USA dominated Paraguay 4-1 in Los Angeles, led by Flo Balogun, becoming the first American to score two goals in a World Cup match since 1930.
4: Switzerland and Qatar have been playing with Brazil-Morocco later on. I'm Roger Stern, and this is Fox News.
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12: A severe thunderstorm watch is in effect until 11 p.m. for the capital city. We could see hail as big as lime to hen egg size, maybe even bigger than that. That's the main concern. We could also see winds gusting up to 70 miles per hour and perhaps an isolated tornado as well. The best time frame for showers and thunderstorms is going to be now and through the 9 to perhaps the 10 o'clock hour. From the 10-11 Severe Weather Center, I'm meteorologist Carmelo Latuca.
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3: 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It's 5:06.
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16: The Car Doctor.
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15: But I am here to take your calls at 855-560-9900.
16: And now, here's Ronnie.
15: Hey. Let's get right to the phones. I want to go talk to Brian. Brian is, Brian's from Jersey, and he's got history for us. Brian, and this is the 100-year anniversary about Route 66, right? Let's dive right into it. I know your question and your comments.
17: Pretty much right. And coincidentally, the 250th of our great country.
15: Yep. Yep.
17: And I'm in the process of fulfilling my bucket list.
15: Yeah, where are you going?
17: I'm going to relocate down to Tennessee. But once I'm established down there, I want to still educate myself. Pennsylvania Turnpike, I have brochures of when they first opened that up. But the whole dynamic of transportation, Route 66 was supposed to be the continuation of the connection between the modern connection between the East and the West.
15: Right, right.
17: So I guess my question is not pertaining to a vehicle repair, but so much as your recommendations of where to visit, what to look for along the Route 66 pathway.
15: Burma shave signs. you know, they say that the history of Route 66 is, or the charm of Route 66 is the history that it still holds. So let's define it, right? Route 66 started out in 1926. It's about 2,400 some odd miles. It goes from Chicago to Santa Monica. It was the first westward highway. This is a time before Route 80 existed, before Route 78 existed. There was no interstate highway system.
17: There was no interstate establishment.
15: Right.
17: That's right.
15: The interstate highway system, as I recall in my history, my understanding of history, was created in the 50s by Eisenhower when he created the interstate highway system. And do you know you probably do, but the reason behind the interstate highway system creation was to move military forces quickly from the East Coast to the West Coast and vice versa. They wanted to be able to have rapid transport in the case of an emergency.
17: Big time.
15: And it's really staggering how fast they rolled out this interstate highway creation that we've got now, 80, 78, and so on. So up until that point, up until I think it was around 1955 or 54 when Eisenhower created this or designated this.
17: It was 54. Yeah, it was right there.
15: Yeah, yeah. I, you know, 66 was it. You know, you got your kicks on Route 66, as the song says. And
17: but it's still parallel to what they put in as far as bypasses.
15: Yep.
17: And but there's little spots along the way, places of interest, must see, hidden treasures, and that's what I'm compelled to investigate.
15: And I think there are books written about it, and you can obviously the internet and everything else. But I think the charm in traveling 66, from my perspective, and I've only been on certain parts of it, is just it's the little things you bump into. Route 66 is kind of like being at a garage sale. And you sort of stumble along, and all of a sudden you find that one thing that you've been looking for your whole life, or you find that one little piece that you never knew existed, and all of a sudden there it is. Because Route 66 is one of the few places where you can step back in time and see America when we traveled a lot slower. And, you know, the world wasn't going by at 80 miles an hour, because you couldn't. The road didn't support it. You know, it was a very different time. Have you been on 66 at all, Brian? Say again?
17: Years and years and years ago. But I haven't.
15: So, I think Brian's cell phone is. Yeah, there he is.
17: Constantly sends me stuff from Albuquerque.
15: Right.
17: So, it's that whole stop by, drive by, you make mention of automobile repairs. It's very similar to going into an automotive shop on one of those small towns, and you end up engaged in a conversation with a gentleman who knows the history of the entire world.
15: Right.
17: And that's what that kind of what should I expect?
15: Well,
17: once I get going.
15: You know, it makes you wonder. Sometimes I think you find small town America, and you find people that you can talk to. You find people that know the history of the area. You find people that can explain some of these things to you. And you wonder if living in the quote unquote fast lane, as so many of us do, has tainted us. And as
17: I was raised in New Jersey, so I know what the fast lane is.
15: You know what you know what the hustle and bustle is, right? And we miss a lot. And sometimes I think the best way to see it all is to slow down, and you can do that on Route 66. You know, the staggering thing about 66 is it was decommissioned, I think, around 85 or 95. I forget now. It's been a while. And, you know, they talk about how they broke it up in segments. It was a federal highway at one point, and it had federal highway designation and funding to help support it and keep it going. And the amazing stories behind 66 is how many towns just withered away and disappeared as a result of it, you know, no longer being there. Somewhere in the studio I'm in right now, I've got a book, the sign by the side of the road, and it talked about Bermeshave. And, you know, Bermeshave signs.
17: Yeah, right.
15: And I have it somewhere. I'm almost tempted to get up in the middle of a live broadcast and go find it, because I could read it to you guys. It's just, it's crazy.
17: Just the mere mention of that conjures up the memory of your audience of what it brings back so many just joyous memories. I guess that's the best way I can describe it. Growing up and understanding what that era was like. And that's what I don't want to see a giant ball of yarn. I want to just kind of like see what it was like in the age of development.
15: Yep. Oh, here it is. You know, I just found it. Thank you for that, Brian. You allowed me to get up and walk around the studio. It's almost like we planned this, brother. The verse by the side of the road by Frank Rosom Jr. At Bermeshave, it was an advertising campaign, and a lot of those signs were on Route 66. You know, things like his face was loved by just his mother. He Bermeshaved, and now, oh, brother. You know, his beard was long and strong and tough. He lost his chicken in the rough Bermeshave. Can you say that? I guess you can. So
17: I guess you can shave your chicken with Bermeshave.
15: I guess, you know, it's the things we did on Route 66. So,
18: off the air, Ron, I was telling Brian, I've traveled a good portion of Route 66 through Arizona, and there's stuff you don't see in books. I mean, you see these old abandoned gas stations. You just see this amazing scenery, and what's really amazing to someone here from the East Coast is stopping into the gas station to buy a soda, and here comes a guy with the cowboy boots and the chaps and two guns and holsters on either side, and he walks into the store, and it's like, whoa.
15: Well, yeah, because it's real, guys. You know, this is real America. This is real small world America. And it's, you know, and I think I would encourage everybody, if you can still find it, I'm sure it's out on YouTube. I'm sure it exists in some place in our digital world. Go find the old TV show with Martin Milner, Route 66. Where they drove around in the Corvette.
17: What year is that? It was a 63 Corvette, wasn't it?
15: Yeah, I think it was a 63. I think the show was created, I'm going to say, 1960. Yeah, so I think it was older than 63. I think it was a 60 Corvette or a 59 Vet. Todd and Buzz. Remember Todd and Buzz?
17: That's what I'm planning on doing. Is just stopping from town to town and spending a week here or a week there, just like they did. And learn to understand what that community was like.
15: As a matter of fact, a little bit of Route 66 TV show trivia. Martin Milner, who played Todd, later went on to star in what TV show, and it made him a household name.
17: Well, that was the motorcycle.
15: No, Adam 12.
17: Adam 12.
15: Right?
17: No.
15: Yeah.
17: He was an Adam 12.
15: Yeah, he was an Adam 12. Martin Milner was an Adam 12. I'll tell you another piece about Adam 12, because I'm just a fountain of useless information. If you ever watch, and then I got to go. If you ever, got to get back to a car show. If you ever watch The Sands of Iwo Jima with John Wayne, 1949?
17: Sure.
15: Martin Milner is in Sands of Iwo Jima.
17: Martin Milner was a figure in a lot of those.
15: Yep.
17: Cinematography.
15: Yep.
17: That's right.
15: He was one of those. He was that young face, fresh in Hollywood.
17: That's right.
15: Went on to stardom in Route 66 and won Adam 12. Adam 12. So.
17: Well, listen. I want you to know that I am a consistent listener to your show, and you have confirmed to me that maintaining vehicles is still the milestone of Americana. I had a 55 Buick Special, and I had that, and I started tuning in to listening to you. And how to repair certain things these days, it's beyond my comprehension.
15: Yeah, it's
17: working on an old car like that, easy as easy as peas.
15: We had two fellas stop by the shop the other day. I'll tell you this real quick. We had two guys stop by the shop the other day, 66 Mustang convertible. And normally I don't go outside. Normally I don't go up to the front because, you know, when I it just all pandemonium breaks loose. And, you know, I diagnosed the Nissan number two cylinder in about 3.5 minutes because I went through this, and this. Okay, it's dead on number two. Next. You know, its cars are just so much easier and so different. And that's probably a much longer conversation that I don't have time at this moment.
17: My first car was a 66 Dodge Dart.
15: Right. Oh, yeah.
17: It's just easy as anything to work on.
15: What we've created. Well, Brian, I got to go. I appreciate the conversation, brother.
17: Thank you so much.
15: You're very welcome. Enjoy your travels on Route 66. I'm Ron Ananian, the Car Doctor. We are back right after this.

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2: 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Give Ron a call. Now, back to Ron.
3: Well, you know, a little bit of a, you know, fun look down Route 66, okay? It's and what you have to realize is, you know, there was no interstate highway system. That was it. To go west, you had to go to Chicago and leave from there. All right. That was it. That was the jumping off point. Well, you know, it often makes me think. I'll tell you what gets me before we go back to the phones. When I go to Pittsburgh to visit family, right, I'll go out. I'll go down 78 out through, I think it's 87, and I pick up the Pennsylvania Pike down a little bit past Carlisle. Well, once you're on the Pennsylvania Pike, it's long and flat all the way to Ohio. So you can just make that whole run. But you could also leave New Jersey on Route 22 out of Union, New Jersey, and go Route 22 west the entire way, and it's traffic lights and small towns. Well, not small towns anymore, but the Route 22 in New Jersey becomes Route 22 in Pennsylvania, and then I think it stops at the Ohio border. I don't know that it goes further than that, because I think I've seen the end of Route 22. You'll go, there's a point where you have to go north or south, and it becomes the Pennsylvania Pike extension of 66. So, just kind of interesting. It's crazy. But yeah, it's hard to imagine a country without interstate highways, but boy, we had it, and we had it big time. Let's go over to Ed, upstate New York, 22 Honda CRV, and some problems with the steering. Ed, how can I steer you in the right direction? Yuck.
4: How you doing, Ron?
3: Oh, I'm good, sir. What's going on?
4: Hey, 2022 CRV EX.
3: Right.
4: I've got an issue with the steering wheel locking or sticking, I guess, in place. Doesn't come back naturally, especially on a left-hand turn more than the right. I noticed that they do have a recall on that. It's the 24V744
3: right.
4: Recall report.
3: Right.
4: It's my wife's car. I barely drive it. We brought it back to the dealer. They took it for a test drive. They said they could not duplicate the issue. But the funny thing is there, we picked it up and drove it home, and it was absolutely perfect. There was no sticking, no nothing. And it was like that for months. And about two, three months ago, it started again.
3: How many miles were on this, Ed?
4: Right now, there's almost 58,000. I bought it, and there was just over 35,000 when I bought it.
3: Is it a CPO car?
4: I'm not sure what that is.
3: CPO is certified pre-owned. Was it a certified car?
4: No, it was not.
3: Okay.
4: No.
3: And you bought it from a Honda dealer?
4: Yes, I did.
3: Is this your first Honda, or is it one of many?
4: Second Honda. We had a 2016 CRV.
3: Okay. So there's a couple of bulletins I'm aware of, 22-011, which is 22-011 talks about a steering gearbox malfunction. That's the actual campaign that they're doing. Because first it was a campaign, then it became a recall.
4: Yes.
3: So 22-011 was the campaign notice, 24-011 was the, hey, we think we've got a problem and it affects 21 through 22 CRVs and so on. And for all I know, it's gone on to other model years. This is an electronic steering rack. They claim the problem is that the electric motor. So imagine you're running the, you're running the blender in the kitchen.
4: Yeah.
3: And all of a sudden the armature overheats and the motor stops mid-blend.
4: Gotcha.
3: And then all of a sudden it picks back up again.
4: Sure.
3: You know, I started today's show in the previous hour talking about how if you wait long enough, people and companies will show you who they are.
4: Yes.
3: They've got a problem, brother. And, you know, here's a perfect example. And, you know, I often say to myself, thank God car manufacturers are so stupid, because otherwise I'd be out of business, all right, as a repair shop. Because they have the ability to command the market, and they don't. They just don't. They keep saying stupid, dumb things. Well, you know, Ed, if it was a problem we could detect, listen, you generated multiple bulletins. You've generated a campaign. You've got a recall going on. Stop thinking with your checkbook. Start thinking with common sense and logic.
4: Yeah, unreal. Sure.
3: And this has to be your argument. Because, listen, Honda corporate, I bought one and then I was dumb enough to buy another one. And this is the way I'm being treated. I don't understand. So unless you want me to go buy a Toyota and never think about your car company again and prevent my kids from ever buying one, can't you help me on a known problem? Can't you have some consideration for what I'm going through?
4: Yeah.
3: You want me to make the call? Get them on the line. Let's go.
4: I agree with you. Sure, I'm going to give them a call and I'm going to raise a little hell there.
3: You got to remember, and I say this time and time again, for them to generate bulletins, campaigns, recalls, does it really have to be based on, I've got to see and feel the condition? And this is the part I don't understand. This is where I think car companies think too much with their head and trying to be cold and discerning when they don't think with their heart. Make the customer happy, because I guarantee you if they turn around and go, Ed, you know what? We can't experience the problem, but we've got 50,000 other cars out there doing it. We're going to take care of it for you. You would come back and buy Hondas till the day you died. And that's the reality. Ed, if you need more, I'm here, brother. Good luck, and let us know how it works out. I'm Ron Ananian, the Car Doctor. I'll be back right after this.
0: Dear employer, my name is Phil Martin.
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13: News. I'm Carmen Roberts. President Trump announced this afternoon that a deal with Iran is set to be signed tomorrow and that the Strait of Hormuz would reopen immediately afterwards. But the threat is not over yet.
14: Both sides are still wrestling over the Strait of Hormuz. Last night, Iran launched several one-way attack drones trying to strike commercial ships in the Strait of Hormuz. U.S. forces say they shut them all down, though.
13: Fox's Max Gordon reporting from Dubai. President Trump's name is gone from the John F. Kennedy Performing Arts Center. Crews removed today following a judge's order that only Congress can change the name of the iconic arts center. And a shooting at a mall in Greenville, South Carolina, leaves two people injured and several people in custody. Police say it happened during an argument, a disagreement today. It was not random, and there's no longer a threat. America's listening to Fox News.
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15: A severe thunderstorm watch is in effect until 11 p.m. for the capital city. We could see hail as big as lime to hen egg size, maybe even bigger than that. That's the main concern. We could also see winds gusting up to 70 miles per hour and perhaps an isolated tornado as well. The best time frame for showers and thunderstorms is going to be now and through the 9 to perhaps the 10 o'clock hour. From the 10-11 Severe Weather Center, I'm meteorologist Carmelo Latuca.
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19: 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It's 534.

0: They're starting to sound a little dehydrated, Tom. I don't think the band's getting enough water. A little bit of hard rock in there, no? We'll have to give them some more time.
1: Well, yeah, a little bit of water and turn up the air conditioning a little bit. They'll be happy.
0: I don't want to make them too happy, so they might come back next week. Let's go over to Joe in Michigan and see what's going on, 07 Saturn. Joe, how are you?
2: Yeah, hey, Ron.
0: Yes, sir.
2: How's it going? I love your show, man.
0: Thank you, sir. Well, listen, let me start with the first caveat. This is a Saturn?
2: Yes, so Saturn Ion 2.2.
0: Right, so we're talking about an obsolete, bankrupt, out-of-business car company, just so we're clear. I think they're good cars.
2: Yes, I know.
0: I think they're good cars. I had a very dear friend, worked on them. We used to talk about them all the time. They were great. But you know what? Finding parts for this thing, you might find a unicorn before you do. So let's.
2: I think you're 100% right on that.
0: Right. So having said that, hi Joe, how can I help you with your Saturn Ion today? That glorious, wonderful. You know, every time I see it, and I got to jump out of this for a second. Every time I get a Saturn question, I think back to the car show. I did the New York City car show at Jacob Javits in 2008. And I remember it was 2007, so the 2008s were coming out. And I remember that convertible. Remember that two-seater convertible they had, the whatever the heck it was.
2: Sky.
0: The Sky, right, yeah. And I remember sitting in it with the big GM executive, and he kept telling me about what a glorious future Saturn had. And, you know, the car of the future was here today. And you know, and look at how we're growing. And, you know, here we are almost 20 years later. They've been dead for the past, you know, 19 years. So I
2: know,
0: you know, it's but tragic.
2: But it's been so good to me, Ron.
0: Ah, Joe, listen,
2: let it go.
0: I get it. So what's going on with your obsolete, unrepairable, no parts available automobile, sir? How can I help?
2: The anti-theft system shut the car completely down.
0: Now this is kind of a misnomer, right? Like, who's going to really want to steal a 19-year-old Saturn that you can't get parts for?
2: Exactly.
0: Right. You know, I've often said anti-theft systems should expire after 12 years. They should automatically clear themselves. So as far as I'm concerned, you can leave the key in the ignition. Nobody will take the darn thing. It wouldn't matter. And wheel locks should be taken off a car after it's 6 years old, because by then they've corroded and they won't come off. Either that or you've lost the key. And that applies to all cars.
2: I agree.
0: So anyway,
2: I agree.
0: You've got an anti-theft issue. You're aware of the commonality. Yeah, do you have the fault code? Do you have the 2957 fault code?
2: I don't know what the code is, Ron. No, I don't.
0: Okay, have you scanned it?
2: I can't take it anywhere.
0: Have you scanned it?
2: I can't take it anywhere.
0: Nobody will work on it. Nobody's got the technology, right?
2: Well, like I said, I have to have it towed. I can't drive it anywhere.
0: All right.
2: So, do this.
0: Do you have a regular mechanic, Joe?
2: Yeah.
0: Okay. Go talk to your mechanic. Tell him, hey, listen, the car won't start. I believe it's anti-theft because the light's flashing, right? I assume the light's flashing on the dashboard?
2: Yes.
0: Okay.
2: Yes.
0: If it has a B as in Baker 2957 fault code or 2960, all right, one of those two. It's likely related to the ignition switch, all right, or that it lost track of the key. The way this works is there's a resistance value between the key and the ignition switch that the body module will see. When it sees a correct resistance value or signal from the switch, it says, hey, it's Joe. It's really his key. It's not some guy turning the tumblers with a screwdriver, right? And we want to let the car start.
2: Hold on, Ron. Let me stop you there. I did change the electronic ignition switch.
0: Okay. Did you do a relearn?
2: I did a relearn. I done it 10 minutes, and then 10 minutes. But I'm thinking I opened the door, and I don't think I done it correctly, Ron.
0: Well, wait a minute now, Joe. What prompted you to put an ignition switch in the car? Did you wake up one morning and said it's Tuesday? It must be time to change the switch.
2: Well, no. I was just doing some research on my own, Ron, like, you know, going online and, you know, asking AI, you know, telling him the problems I'm having. And, I mean, I guess I just took it upon myself to change it.
0: Okay. So, you know, did you clear whatever fault codes were in there? No.
2: No.
0: Okay.
2: I have, I mean, I... I did unhook the battery, but
0: no,
2: I didn't.
0: Joe.
2: Yes. I don't want to hear it, Ron.
0: Joe, it's time to put the wrench down and step away from the car. Joe, you're making this worse. So let's do this. All right. Do you like working on your car?
2: Well, yeah. Okay.
0: Let's what the heck? Let's spend $500. Let's go buy a scan tool. And there's enough stuff used on eBay. Let's get something that will read fault codes. You're working on it. In all seriousness, you're working on an antique, right? Now you want to make sure you get something that will read year, make, model, not just OBD2.
2: Okay.
0: You probably, yes. I don't believe this fault code will appear in OBD2 because it's not necessarily an emissions related fault. So we want to get something that has the capability to read year, make, model. All right.
2: Yep. I've heard you say that before.
0: Yep. Go take a look at, who was I talking to the other day? He claims he's got the next scan tool for the next generation. Go take a look at X-Tool. All right? I've heard some good things about it. I've been reading about it. X-Tool. Just go Google search X-Tool. They've got some DIY stuff at an affordable level. And see what that does for you. All right? And get a, you know, let's see what fault code is in here. And then, since you've already changed the ignition switch, if you get a 2960 or a 2957, clear the code and go through your relearn again. Maybe that fixes it. In the end, and I want to close it here. In the end, all right, if you can't duplicate the problem or you can't fix this by normal hook and crook and you're looking for a part, you know, back in the day, we would take GM models and we would bypass the anti-theft. How would we do that? We would find
2: I read that too, Ron.
0: Yeah, we would find the two data lines.

0: care of it, and you call me, and you be smart now. You do the right thing.
1: Okay. Hey, Ron, one more thing real quick, if I could.
0: Real quick.
1: Okay, check this out. My 2025 brand-new Chevy Trax, the display is upside down.
0: Hang on
1: have you seen her?
0: Wait a minute. Hang on a second, Joe. I'm going to come back. We're going to come back to this because now you've got me confused why you're driving a Saturn and you got a brand new car in the driveway. This has to be a story. Joe, I love you. 855-560-9900. We'll be back to talk to Joe right after this. I'm Ron Anini in the Car Doctor.

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0: Joe in Michigan, are you still there?
1: Yes, I am, Ryan. I'm here.
0: Joe, why are we driving a 2007 Saturn? Well, why are we trying to drive a 2007 Saturn when we've got a one-year-old Chevy whatever in the driveway? And it's nice to see you're really a GM man. Did you work at the plant? You must have.
1: Yes, I do.
0: Yeah.
1: Yes, I do.
0: You still do?
1: Yes, yes.
0: What do you build?
1: We build the Traverse, the Enclave, and the Acadia.
0: Yeah, how long have you been at GM?
1: 8 years.
0: Yeah.
1: Not long.
0: Not long.
1: Oh. I was a late starter.
0: Is it,
1: I'm 56.
0: Is it fascinating, Joe?
1: Oh, yeah. Hell yeah.
0: Oh, yeah. Right?
1: I can't stop looking at them robots.
0: Right. It's staggering how they put cars together today, isn't it?
1: Yes.
0: Yeah.
1: Yes.
0: Yeah.
1: One thing I don't like, Ron, is I look at the side of the part bins, and Ron, you would not believe where all these parts are coming from. Mexico, Canada, Korea, all over the world. And I'm like, what happened? Like in the 70s, we had all these GM plants around here and we built our own parts.
0: Right. Well, this is a much bigger conversation than the time we have, but I agree 100%. Listen, I'm a North Jersey boy. I remember when GM's main warehouse was in Englewood, New Jersey. And, you know, everything was here. I'll tell you what.
1: Right.
0: In my next life, I want to go work at a GM assembly plant because I am a GM guy from way back. And it's crazy stuff. So real quick, ask me your Chevy Trax question.
1: Ron, the display is upside down.
0: What do you mean? It's an inverted display, almost like the screen is upside down, but it's not?
1: Yes.
0: Okay.
1: No, no. It's upside down, but it really is upside down.
0: Was it always? It wasn't always like that.
1: No.
0: Right.
1: No.
0: And, right.
1: And I've been to four Chevy dealerships. They've never seen it. And I was like, okay, am I the only one that has this problem?
0: Well, I'm confused. I mean, this is a one-year-old car.
1: Yes.
0: And how many and how many miles are on it?
1: I think like 8,000.
0: So why aren't we taking? Wait a minute. Time out. Why aren't we taking the display? Why aren't we taking the control unit out and sending it out to a GM rebuild center and have them test it?
1: I'm in the process, Ron, of taking it in, but they have to keep it. And I've been trying to get this Saturn going. And
0: now it makes sense. Okay. Now it makes sense. Joe, I knew there was an answer. I knew there was an answer that would make sense down here somewhere at the heart of this. So I'll tell you what, Joe.
1: Right.
0: Joe, stay on the line. Give Tom your information.
1: Okay.
0: I want to send you out a Car Doctor T-shirt. Okay. But here's the caveat. All right.
1: Oh my God! Awesome.
0: Can you wear anything you want to work?
1: Oh yeah.
0: All right. I want a picture of you on the assembly line in my Car Doctor T-shirt. We're going to put it up on the Facebook page. I think that'd be cool. So. Give us a good picture.
1: Oh my God.
0: Give us a good picture of putting something really crazy together. All right, Joe.
1: Oh heck yeah! All right, definitely.
0: So stay on the line. Let Tom get your information. It's fun talking to you. You be well, Joe.
1: Okay. All right. Thanks so much, Ron.
0: You're welcome, Joe. Be well. You know what? I tell you what. I want to go take a tour of a GM assembly plant. I think that would be the craziest thing. I keep thinking I should have. I probably can't do it anymore, but I had a friend from high school who was a mid-level engineer for GM, and he always said, hey, GM knows who you are. We want to come out to the Heritage Center. We'll take you behind the scenes. I would have gone, but the problem is I would have had to get a bigger garage after I came home because I try to buy a few things while I was out there. You know, look at that. That Chevy's got a scratch in the fender. No, it doesn't. Yes, it does. Okay, I'll take it. Half price. I'm Ron Ananey in the Car Doctor. I'll be back right after this.

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0: My gosh. You know what? Maybe it's not too late for me. Maybe I could go work in a GM assembly plant. Joe did it at 56. I could probably got another 10, 12 years to go. I want to talk about batteries to close out the show today real quick if I can. You know, the battery is so misunderstood. And we've had a couple of calls today, and we had a couple of calls in the previous hour talking about batteries. And it's really the truth. You know, it's the battery is so misunderstood. It's not the engine. It's not the transmission. It's not the computers. It's the battery. And I understand that because, you know, we all grew up in a time when batteries did one thing. It started the car. You turned the key, the engine cranked, off you went. The battery got weak, you noticed it. The engine turned over slower and slower until one cold morning, it wouldn't start. Simple, right? Yeah, today, not so much. You know, the average vehicle computer needs a minimum of 10 volts on a consistent basis to operate. That's its minimum operating voltage. Some of them will tolerate down to 9.5 volts, but below 9.5, nothing happens. All right. You might as well just unplug the computer. It's not going to start. And we've seen more than a few vehicles, marginal issues, problems where it's, hey, my car doesn't start. It's not a cold day. It's not a warm day. It just seems to crank funny if it cranks at all, and then it'll stop cranking and I'll get nothing. And a lot of times it's the battery, and every time when it's the battery, that battery is over 3 years old, maybe four. So, you know, you've got to start to think about that, because checking the battery, you usually find out it's a marginal state of charge. It's a failing capacity test. If you were a runner, your lungs, you know, can't absorb any more oxygen. You're just worn out. You know, every vehicle counts on that battery. It's the foundation for everything your vehicle does. Every computer module, every sensor, every network on that car. And cars today have 3, 4, 5 different communication networks. That camera that we all hated at first and now love, that radar unit up front that keeps us straight on the road, the safety system, they're all dependent on one thing. In order to start up the Enterprise, Captain Kirk always had to have a good battery. And it without that starter battery, it was just, you know, Spock and Scotty had to get out and push start it. And, you know, that can't really happen on the road. Couldn't happen in space either, actually. The battery is the heart of the system. And just like your heart, when it starts to weaken, strange things happen. So think about it. You know, maybe your transmission's shifting funny. Maybe the radio reboots. Maybe the blind spot mirrors don't work anymore. Maybe you get warning lights, but you don't know why. Think about the battery. Like I said, talk to your mechanic. 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But batteries really are the heart of today's car. I'm Ron Ananey in the Car Doctor. The mechanics aren't expensive. They're priceless. 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
6: Versions. I'm Carmen Roberts, Fox News. President Trump says the U.S. and Iran are set to sign a deal tomorrow and that immediately afterwards the Strait of Hormuz would reopen. Fox's Max Gordon reports from Dubai.
7: Potentially the trickiest part of the negotiations would be saved for the second stage, which is where the U.S. and Iran would negotiate the issue of nuclear materials. President Trump saying, quote, at the appropriate time when all is calm, we will go in and get the nuclear dust. Also a likely sticking point in future negotiations, conflict in southern Lebanon. Israel continues to operate in southern Lebanon, striking Hezbollah positions as the Iranian-backed group continues to fire rockets into northern Israel. Iran has tied the fighting in southern Lebanon to a peace deal, but Israeli Prime Minister Benjamin Netanyahu has rejected the idea of pulling out, saying Iran is using Hezbollah to strike Israel.
6: And Tehran just pumped the brakes a bit, saying that a signing won't happen tomorrow, but it could come within days. Cleanup is underway across tornado-battered communities south of Chicago after a powerful storm tore through Illinois and Indiana Thursday, ripping off roofs, flattening homes, and knocking out power to hundreds of thousands. The good news, no deaths or life-threatening injuries reported. Power restoration, though, could stretch into next week. President Trump is set to host a first-of-its-kind UFC showdown on the South Lawn tomorrow, a high-profile MMA spectacle bringing a pay-per-view fight night to the White House for the first time. At the top of the card, a blockbuster lightweight clash between champion Ilia Topuria and interim title holder Justin Gaethje. And Gaethje says this fight will make him even greater.
8: I fought the best of the best. I have so much experience in the cage. And I'm going to use that experience to be great.
6: President Trump's expected to be at cage side. 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
6: The Pentagon releases another batch of UAP-related files and four newly released videos shot here in the U.S. Fox's Madison Scarpino has more.
20: The files show that there have been several unusual encounters, multiple sightings of strange orbs in the sky just over the last few years. Now, a couple months ago, the President Trump ordered his administration to make files related to aliens and extraterrestrial life public, and we now have that third batch of those photos, documents, and videos. And back in July, a couple saw an intense bright light in their backyard around 9 p.m. and started recording on their iPhone 14. Describe what they saw as a brilliant red sphere. They say the center appeared to be a white plasma sun about the size of a basketball. They say when the orb moved, a second identical one appeared. And they say the orbs were moving as if they were flying in formation.
6: And there was another incident in 2022 in which five members of the U.S. Army reportedly saw an object shaped like a potato hovering over Cheyenne Mountain. The U.S. men's soccer team kicked off World Cup play on home soil in style. Wasn't even close. Team USA dominated Paraguay 4-1 last night at SoFi Stadium in Los Angeles in the first World Cup match on American soil since 1994. And after grabbing an early start, the team never looked back.
21: Olisic running in now. In for Tyler Adams. Great first touch. Still Adams. Battling a tight angle. It's in!
6: And that's Fox Sports caster John Strong. Up next, the U.S. takes on Australia Friday in Seattle. And there are three matches today, including Brazil versus Morocco. And two people known to be hurt and several detained after a shooting at a mall in Greenville, South Carolina, about 100 miles north of Columbia. Police say the suspects opened fire inside the mall and that it was a result of a dispute. It was not random. No other details available. I'm Carmen Roberts. This is Fox News.
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22: A
12: severe thunderstorm watch is in effect until 11 p.m. for the capital city. We could see hail as big as lime to hen egg size, maybe even bigger than that. That's the main concern. We could also see winds gusting up to 70 miles per hour and perhaps an isolated tornado as well. The best time frame for showers and thunderstorms is going to be now and through the 9 to perhaps the 10 o'clock hour. From the 10-11 Severe Weather Center, I'm meteorologist Carmelo Latuca.
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